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6: Good evening and welcome to another edition of What's Right, What's Left, the voice of the Christian resistance on this 24th day of May, 2026. And folks, right now we have an emergency prayer request just came in. And here Mike McGill, he's a father and a husband. He is on life support and his wife Dorothy's got to make a very, very important decision here now. And we're looking, and they're hoping that God will give them a miracle. She's got to make that decision whether to pull the plug because it looks like he's brain dead. But they're hoping that's not the case. And so they're counting on you, all of you folks out there, all of you out there listening to us here tonight. Would join me in prayer for Mike at this time and his family. Let's pray. Heavenly Father, Lord God, we want to hold Mike up. We know the doctors can't do anything for him, and he's beyond that. But we know, Lord, you have no limitations, and we know that you perform miracles after miracles after miracles, and I'm a walking one myself, what you've done for me. And so we're asking, Lord, and we're calling on you right now and asking, Lord, if you would touch Mike, awaken him, Father God, heal him, Father God, and then use him in a mighty, mighty way to your glory. We ask this in Jesus' name. We have one more, Carmela, she's a young woman who had a blood clot removed from her heart, and she's recuperating, and so let's pray for her. Heavenly Father, Lord God, we want to just hold her up. We thank you, Lord, you brought her through that surgery, and as she's recuperating, we just ask, Father God, that no mischief follow in this, and that she has a total and complete healing. In Jesus' name we pray, Father. Oh, Lord, let me do the most important thing, going back to Mike. As much as we know, Lord, Mike wasn't saved. Mike's not saved. And, of course, we know, Lord, that you often will talk to people, even though they seem like they're in a coma or they seem like they're brain dead, but we know that you can communicate. And, Lord, our major prayer is, Lord, that he doesn't die in his sin, that he, one way or the other, we know miracles are your specialty, that, Lord, he gets saved before he dies. In Jesus' name we pray this. Amen. This Memorial Day, as we look back on memories of the past and honor those that have gone before us, let us remember the sacrifices that they were willing to make. And let us never, no, not ever forget how dear a price that so many paid for the freedoms that we enjoyed, the freedoms that we hold so dear, the freedoms that no other country in this world enjoys as ever we do. So let us this day be ever, ever so committed to do nothing less for those that come after us than those that went before us did for us. Those of us that know the Lord Jesus is our Lord of Lords and King of Kings and eternal Commander in Chief, we will have one last and eternal deployment. An order was given from the headquarters of heaven by the Lord himself in Revelation 19 and in Zechariah 14. So shall it be.

Face the flag, son. Read what's written there. The history, the progress, the heritage we share. Our flag reflects the past, son, but stands for so much more. And in this age of Aquarius, it still flies in the forward. It leads the forward movement, shared by all mankind, to learn, to love, to live with peace of mind. To learn the mysteries of space as well as those of Earth. To love each man for what he is, regardless of his birth. To live without the fear of reprisal for belief. To ease the tensions of a world that cries out for relief.

Face the flag, son. Take a good long look. What you're seeing now can't be found in a history book. It's the present. The future, son. It's being written now. And you're the one to write it. The flag can show you how. Do you know what it stands for? What its makers meant? To think, to speak, the privilege of dissent. To think our leaders might be wrong, to stand and tell them so. These are the things that other men under other flags will never know. But responsibility, that's the cross that free men must bear. If you don't accept that, freedom isn't there.

0: Face the flag, son, and face reality. Our strength and our freedoms are based in unity. The flag is but a symbol, son, of the world's greatest nation. As long as it keeps flying, there's cause for celebration. So do what you gotta do, but always keep in mind, a lot of people believe in peace, but there are the other kind. If we want to keep these freedoms, we may have to fight again, God forbid. But if we do, let's always fight to win. The fate of a loser is futile, it's bare. No love, no peace, just misery, despair. Face the flag, son, and thank God it's still there.
1: Face the flag. The title of the message tonight is Memories Through the Pages of My Mind. And I'm starting tonight in Exodus chapter 15. The song, "Then sang Moses and the children of Israel this song unto the Lord, and spake, saying, I will sing unto the Lord, for he hath triumphed gloriously. The horse and his rider hath thrown into the sea. And the Lord is my strength and song, and he has become my salvation. He is my God, and I will prepare him an habitation. My Father, God, and I will exalt him. The Lord is a man of war. The Lord is his name." Well, here, this is the very first recorded song in the Bible. And this is called the Song of Moses. Now, it's referred to also in Revelation. And it's an interesting thing here, because I just read you Revelation 15:3, but, or I just read you Exodus 15:3. But it's, again, spoken of in Revelation 15:3. And here, this victorious song of Moses after crossing the sea actually seems to be reflected in a series of inscriptions on cliffs in the Sinai Peninsula that were discovered back in the 19th century, either made by some of the Israelites at the time or possibly by later Israelite pilgrims desiring to memorialize that great event. Pharaoh's chariots and his boats have he cast into the sea, and his chosen captains also are crowned in the Red Sea. I want to jump over right now to Revelation 15. In Revelation 15, we read verses 1 through 3. "And I saw another sign in heaven, great and marvelous, seven angels having the seven last plagues, for in them is filled up the wrath of God. And I saw, as it were, a sea of glass mingled with fire, and them that had gotten the victory over the beast, and over his image, and over his mark, and over the number of his name, and on the sea of the glass having the harps of God. And they sang the song of Moses, the servant of God, and the song of the Lamb, saying, Great and marvelous are thy works, Lord God Almighty. Just and true are thy ways, the King of the saints." And so here, in the eternal earth, there will be no more sea. We read that in Revelation 21, verse 1. But there will be always a remembrance of those great deliverances. And this will be memorialized by the crystal sea at the heavenly throne. And the Lord Jesus is the King of all of the saints, from Adam to the very last of the saints. And again, "And they sing the song of Moses, and a servant of the God, and the song of the Lamb, saying, Great and marvelous are thy works, Lord God Almighty. Just and true are thy ways, thou King of the saints, and that was another name for the Lord Jesus himself. I want to go back to where we left off there in Exodus chapter 15, verse 5. The depths have covered them. They sank into the bottom as a stone. And he's talking about Pharaoh's army, his elite force. The right hand, O Lord, has become glorious in power. The right hand, O Lord, hath dashed the pieces of the enemy. Now, the right hand always stood for two things, authority and power. Authority and power. God's ultimate, the ultimate authority and ultimate power. And in the greatness of thine excellency, thou hast overthrown them that rose up against thee. Thou settest forth thy wrath, which consumed them as stubble. Over in Zechariah chapter 14, it refers to this song, and it refers to as the day of the battle, the day as the Lord did, he's going to do one more time, and we will be with him, as in the day of battle, and he's referring to this event. And the blast of thy nostrils, the water were gathered together. The flood stood upright as a heap, and the depths were congealed in the heart of the sea. In other words, the bottom and the water and the sea was more, the water became like gelatin, more like gelatin. The enemy said, I will pursue, I will overtake, I will divide the spoil. My lust shall be satisfied upon them, and I will draw my sword, and my hand shall destroy them. Thou didst blow with the wind, and the sea covered them. They sank as lead in the mighty waters. Who is like unto thee, O Lord, among the gods? Who is like unto thee? Glorious is in holiness, fearful in praises, doing wonders. Thou stretchest out thy right hand, and the earth swallowed them. Again, that shows you again the authority and the power. Thou in thy mercy hast led forth the people which thou hast redeemed. Thou hast guided them in the strength into the holy habitation. The people shall hear and be afraid. Sorrow shall take hold on the inhabitants of Palestina. Then the dukes of Edom shall be amazed, and the mighty men of Moab tremble, shall take hold upon them, and all the inhabitants of Canaan shall melt away. Fear and dread shall fall upon them. By the greatness of thine arm, they shall be as still as a stone, till thy people pass over, O Lord, till thy people pass over, which thou hast purchased. Thou shalt bring them in and plant them in the mountains of thine inheritance, in the place, O Lord, which thou hast made, for thee to dwell in the sanctuary, O Lord, which thy hands have established. The Lord shall reign forever and ever. And the horse of Pharaoh went in with his chariots and with his horsemen unto the sea. And the Lord brought again the waters of the sea upon them. But the children of Israel went on into dry land in the midst of the sea. And Miriam the prophetess, the sister of Aaron, took a timbrel in her hand. And all the women went out after her with timbrels and with their dances. And Miriam answered them, singing ye to the Lord, for he hath triumphed gloriously. The horse and the rider hath he thrown into the sea. Now, Miriam the prophetess, this is the first reference to Moses' older sister since the time she washed him in the ark of the bulrushes where his mother had hid him from Pharaoh when he was a baby. Now, this is also the only reference to Miriam as a prophetess in the Bible. I want to turn now over to Exodus chapter 17, starting with verse 8. Then came Amalek and fought with Israel in Rephidim. And Moses said unto Joshua, choose us out men and go out and fight with Amalek. Tomorrow I will stand on the top of the hill with the rod of God in mine hand. Now, the Amalekites were a very powerful, but a very, very cruel and harsh people. Now, after they defeated Israel, or after they were defeated by Israel, whether they went on to conquer Egypt, whose army was destroyed by the plagues that Moses brought, and then by the Lord destroyed his army there at the Red Sea. And so here, even though the Amalekites were beat up pretty good and defeated harshly by Israel, they were still able to overtake Egypt. And they ruled over there for about 200 years. So Joshua did as Moses had said to him. By the way, this is the first time Joshua is mentioned here in Scripture. And he fought with Amalek, and Moses and Aaron and Hur went up to the top of the hill. Not much is known about Hur. He's not spoken of, but legend has it that Hur was the husband of Miriam. And it came to pass that when Moses held up his hand, that Israel prevailed. And when he let down his hand, Amalek prevailed. Now think about this. Think if you're Moses. You have this huge, huge, huge responsibility on you, folks. If your hands go down, your people die. So what did they do? But Moses' hands were heavy, and they took a stone, and they put it under him, and he sat thereon. And Aaron and Hur stayed up his hands, the one on one side and the other on the other side, and his hands were steady until the going down of the sun. And so Moses was by no means a young man here at this point. And Joshua discomfited Amalek and his the edge of the sword. And the Lord said unto Moses, write this for a memorial in a book, and rehearse it in the ears of Joshua. For I will utterly put out the remembrance of Amalek under heaven. And Moses built an altar and called the name of it Jehovah Nissi. For he said, because the Lord has sworn that the Lord will have war with Amalek from generation to generation. Now, here the Amalekites were committed or continued in existence well into the period of Israel's kings, possibly all the way up to the time of Hezekiah. But eventually they vanished. In fact, they vanished so completely that no one can find any trace. There's no trace, no any relatives' existence today. Going back, they've completely and totally vanished off the face of the earth, just like God said he would do. For he said, because the Lord hath sworn this, the Lord will have war with Amalek from generation to generation. But then he said, I will utterly put him out of remembrance of Amalek from under the heavens. And that's exactly what he did. And so I wanted to, at this time, just say, who are you marching for, son?

Why are you marching, son? I'd really like to know. Is it because of Valley Forge, or perhaps the Alamo? Or one if by land, two if by sea? A trumpet's call, the will to be free? What of a man who stood straight and tall, who wept silent tears when he saw brave men fall? No matter, no difference, the blue or the gray, all were his brothers. How often he'd pray. And what of Antietam, that now peaceful stream where the water blood red glittered and gleamed? Appomattox, Chickamauga, Vicksburg, Bull Run, Cumberland, Gettysburg, and then Washington. Why are you marching, son? In Flanders' field, how proud were they whose forms beneath the poppies lay? Men who saw Verdun and died at the Marne, Soissons, and those who tried the fearful foe at Chateau Thierry, who fought, bled, whose hearts grew weary, but in whose minds one thought kept churning, that the torch of liberty keep burning. Why are you marching, son? The plain swarmed in, and the rising sun glowed fiercely on the evil done to men whose blood runs through our veins. Men who died, whose remains lie forever locked in waters deep. Now is it right that they should sleep while the warm sea laps at a twisted hull and see the torch of liberty grow dull? Anzio, Cassino, Po, Saint-Mary-Glace, Limon, St. Lo, Garda Lake and Buchenwald. On and on the roll is called. And why? Why are you marching, son? Bugles shrilled in the frozen night, and at first dawn, the awful sight of seas of men, row after row left to die on blood-stained snow. Busan, Pyongyang, Suwon, Gyeongju, and blood-red ran the swift Yalu. In South Vietnam, the big guns roared, and once again we fought a war. To honor a pledge our nation gave to help that little country save her people from the certainty that she'd be ruled by tyranny. No matter where the big guns roar, our fighting men like those before take the torch we all held dear and face freedom's enemies without fear. Our fathers died from sea to sea and blessed the torch of liberty. Why? Why are you marching, son?

I'm marching because my Lord has made it very clear in his word that resistance to tyranny is obedience to God. Failure to resist tyranny is always disobedience to God. And that's why I'm marching. I want to go to Hebrews chapter 11 tonight and take a look at some of the heroes of the faith. I'll start in verse 23. By faith, Moses, when he was born, was hid 3 months of his parents because they saw that he was a proper child and they were not afraid of the king's commandment. Well, you know, yet Moses had not received the promise that we have, the good report received, not the promises that we received. By faith, Moses, when he was come to years, refused to be called the son of Pharaoh's daughter, choosing rather to suffer affliction with the people of God than to enjoy the pleasures of sin for a season, esteeming the reproach of Christ greater riches than the treasures in Egypt, for he had respect unto the recompense of the reward. By faith he forsook Egypt, not fearing the wrath of the king, for he endured as seeing him who is invisible. Through faith he kept the Passover and the sprinkling of blood, lest he that destroyed the firstborn should touch him. By faith they passed through the Red Sea as by dry land, which the Egyptians, saying to do, were drowned. By faith, the walls of Jericho fell down after they were compassed about 7 days. By faith, the harlot, Rahab, perished not with them that believed not, when she had received the spies with peace. And what shall I say more? For the time would fail me to tell of Gideon and Barak and Samson and Jephthah and David also and Samuel and of the prophets who through faith subdued kingdoms, wrought righteousness, obtained promises, and stopped the mouths of lions. Well, here, many of the elders won great victories and received fulfillment of many divine promises, while others received not the promises, even though they also had great faith. Perhaps it even takes greater faith to stand true to God when the heavens seem silent to our prayers and then when he is answering great victories. But Daniel knew a lot about the stopping of the mouths of the lions. Quenched the violence of fire, has accepted the edge of the sword. Well, Shadrach, Meshach, and Abednego, well, they knew a little bit about that fire, stepping into a fiery furnace. And out of weakness were made strong, waxed valiant in fight. Well, David and his mighty men waxed very valiant in fight. Turned to fight the armies of the aliens. Women received their dead, raised to life again, Elisha and Peter. And others were tortured, not accepting deliverance, that they might obtain a better resurrection. In the prophetical books of the Maccabees, they describe how many faithful Jews were tortured unto death, even though they could have received deliverance and riches if they would only recant and renounce their faith. This type of experience was later shared by many in the early Christians, but they had faith in such promises as that of 2 Corinthians 4:17. For our light affliction, which is but for a moment, worketh for us a far more excellent and eternal weight of glory. They were stoned, and they were sawn asunder. They were tempted, they were slain with a sword. They wandered about in sheepskins and goatskins, being destitute, afflicted, and tormented. According to the Jewish tradition,
The prophet Isaiah was executed by being sawn in two during the reign of a very, very wicked Manasseh, the evil son of King Hezekiah. Of whom the world was not worthy. They wandered in deserts and in mountains and in dens and in caves of the earth. And these all, having obtained a good report through faith, received not the promise. And that's the promise that we received, eternal life, by calling upon the name of the Lord Jesus Christ. God, having provided some better thing for us, that they without us should not be made perfect. It means apart from us that they would not receive their rewards apart from us. We will receive our rewards all together at that Bema Seat judgment someday. I want to take just a minute here on this Memorial Day as we think about this, and I want to think about my parents and all of you out there. We did this in church today, and the Bible says to honor our parents, and I just wanted to say that I won't remember my parents. My parents had hard lives, very hard lives. They grew up during the Great Depression. I remember my dad, who was raised on a farm, telling me as a grown man, he had to stand in line for 2 hours or more just to get a dozen of eggs. And once he got that, he'd have to go back and do it again to get a loaf of bread. They made it through that, and having children at home to feed. And then they made it through World War II, and a lot of people don't realize, we see all of the movies, but back here at home during World War II, people had to sacrifice a lot. People sacrificed a lot. Women had to go to work in factories and do jobs that the men were doing because the men were called up to go into battle. And I'm going to tell you, it's a very hard thing for these women to have to wonder what's, you know, if they were going to get that letter in the mail or if they were going to get that visit from the officers telling them that their husband, the father of their children, had just been killed. So they sacrificed a lot. I want to think about it this Memorial Day, those that I served with that never made it back home. I remember one of my deacons, John Donnelly, and myself, as we stood along the Vietnam Wall, and we were there and writing down the names of our friends that we went into, we served with. And I found when we did that, I had lost contact, and I didn't realize that some of my friends had died. And I saw their names upon the wall there. I remember one, especial, Roger. Roger had a very, very tough life, that man did. But he served with honor. And can you imagine, folks, he lived in a little parcel of land where they had three trailers on it. And that's where their families lived, in the three trailers. And Roger had, one day when he had come home one day, from being out of town, he found that his uncle had lost his mind and had taken a hatchet and killed his parents. And when he realized this, his uncle attacked him, and he ended up killing his uncle. And then the very next thing you know, he's off. I guess he worked out. I thought he was drafted, but then I remember he worked a deal to go into the military, to go into the army. And
to avoid some harsher charges. But, that's all I'm going to say about... He was a character. And he was just one of friends I was very close to that never came home. Every now and then, whether in a dream or in a daydream, a page in my mind will take me back to an event I shared with siblings or cousins. At my age, I have hardly any cousins left at all, and no aunts, no uncles, no parents, and very few cousins left today. And of course, I've lost several of my siblings. But, you know, we always have a tendency to remember the good times in our childhood, and that's good. I remember my brother Bill, my sister Marge, and of course my parents. But most of all, I think the first one next to the Lord Jesus himself I want to see when I get to heaven is my son Timothy, that I lost many, many years ago, back in 1974, in fact. As we think about this on the Memorial Day, and then I reflect upon all of my many, many years in the ministry, serving with pastors, men of God, bold men of God. I can tell you, I have little tolerance for prissy preachers, but these men were bold men of God. And I remember Pastor Lenz, who was one of my mentors, and Pastor Woodby, Pastor Earl Black, Pastor Greg Dixon. They were all mentors to me. And then my fellow pastors, Pastor Bruce Musselman, what you still hear on this radio program, they still play his programs. What a scholar he was, with the King James Bible. And then I remember Pastor Ken Sundermeyer, who I ordained, and who was a member of our church before he became pastor of his own church. One who was with me for many, many years, one of the most solid Bible teachers, who had a great, great depth of Scripture, Pastor Fred Haig. And then a man of great stature and abilities was Pastor Bruce Pfeiffer. Always did whatever I would ask him to do, he did. And he was such a blessing to our ministry. We had Pastor Luke Owens, his father was one of the tackles on the Los Angeles, the LA Rams, Luke Owens. And Luke was a mighty man. He would come with me to the abortion mills out there and help me preach out there and save babies, and went with me to a number of places where I went to speak. And then probably one of the greatest evangelists I've ever known was Pastor Tom Razum. Tom, he just excelled where it came to witnessing to people. And he was Tom was such a tender-hearted, man. I had concerns how he was going to handle death row, because part of death row is I've sat there next to many, many men the day before and the night before they were executed. And Tom was such a man that had such a passionate and heart. But Tom was bold. And let me tell you, all of our guys, when they were executed, died with a smile on their face, not with fear, and they weren't screaming and crying. But they knew when they opened their eyes again, they would open them in glory. And then there was Pastor Big Jim, we called him. Big Jim, Pastor James Garner.
What a man. We called him Big Jim, but Jim was only about 4'10" or 4'11". And he was very small in stature, but he had a heart as big as all outdoors. And boy, I'm going to tell you, he had a way, especially with the ladies, of witnessing. What a fella he was. And he was bold. He wasn't very big. And like I said, the old saying is, not the size of the dog in the fight, the size of the fight in the dog. And boy, Jim was one that had that. So when I look back over the years, over 60 people from our church I buried. And I think about each and every one of them. They finished their course. They ran a good race, they fought a good fight, and they finished their course, and they went home to glory. Always leaving me with the bittersweet privilege of preaching their funerals. And I wouldn't never want to forget all of the men on death row, as we talked about earlier. All of those, the time we spent preparing them for their departure into glory. I want to turn now over to the book of Malachi. And in Malachi chapter 3. This is one of my favorite passages in all of Scripture. And Andy, I'd like to finish tonight's song with The Unknown Soldier. Could you key The Unknown Soldier up for me? Alrighty. And in Malachi chapter 3, verse 16, then they that feared the Lord spoke often one to another, and the Lord hearkened and heard it. And the book of remembrance was written before him for them that feared the Lord and thought upon his name. And they shall be mine, saith the Lord of hosts, in the day when I make up my jewels, and I will spare them as a man spareth his own son that serveth him. Then shall ye remember and discern between the righteous and the wicked, between him that serveth God and him that serveth him not. In heaven, God keeps records of not just the actions of his people, but even their very thoughts. This verse indicates his peculiar pleasure with his people who truly fear the Lord. And he occupies both their conversations and their inward thoughts, even especially when most of their contemporaries ignore or totally reject him. With that, I want to listen to The Unknown Soldier.

So lay down close beside me now and gently stroke my face and wrap your arms around me now.

0: That was one of the things that really, really got my gall up was when we left our boys behind, so many of them for the longest time, and yet many of us did what we could to try to get them back. And President Reagan did more than any, but he was undermined from within his own cabinet when he went to get to bring our boys back. And I remember here talking to some of those Bogue Wrights who was a part of that mission to go and bring our boys back. And when they got over there, well, they were waiting for them because they had been tipped off. Here, I'm not going to mention who did it, but they were tipped off by some of our politicians, and I don't have absolute proof, but I'm pretty sure I know who it was. But anyhow, I hope that never happens, that any of our people are never left behind again. I want to ask, hope for all of you out there, that this is a blessed Memorial Day, that may be your best Memorial Day ever. And I want to remind you folks here in Northeast Ohio, out in Geauga County, Lord's willing, I will be speaking tomorrow at the Veterans Park Service. They're right at in Newberry, Ohio, right at the corner of Route 87 and Auburn Road at 12 noon. And there's going to be a big parade out there. The veterans are going to be involved in it. So come on out and join us tomorrow at 12 noon on Route 87 in Newberry, right at the corner of Auburn and Route 87. And as we think about all of this, and I know one of these days we'll have one more deployment, folks, just one more last deployment for those of us that are saved, for those of us that are saved, for those that are not saved, well, things couldn't be any worse. But the Lord told us that, and as we read it, that he turns back to earth with all of his saints. And one more time, the Lord Jesus and his saints, we do battle with the Antichrist forces and the armies of the world. And that will be our last, but it'll be a permanent deployment as we're left to rule in heaven. I'm hoping that, again, that this would be your very, very blessed memorial service. Pray for our nation. Pray for the peace of Israel, too. Pray that we do have a real peace with Iran in this situation. Pray for peace with the Ukraine and Russia war. Pray for the peace of Israel at this time. Too many people have died for fighting wars they were never meant to win. I want to say thanks to Carl Klang for that song that he sang, The Unknown Soldier. Carl was quite a patriot. We're out of time, folks, so until tomorrow, good night. God bless, and always, always, always, and I do mean always, keep fighting that fight. Fight, fight.
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3: With SRN News, I'm Mary Rose. Regional officials say the U.S. is close to a deal with Iran to end the war and reopen the Strait of Hormuz. The president said negotiations are proceeding constructively, but he advised not rushing into a deal. The regional officials say the agreement would see Iran give up its stockpile of highly enriched uranium. The strait's reopening would happen in parallel with the U.S. lifting its blockade of Iranian ports. That would begin to ease the global energy crisis. The deal would also end the war between Israel and Hezbollah, though Israel remains concerned about Hezbollah's threat. Emergency officials are searching for solutions as a huge chemical tank south of L.A. threatens to explode. About 50,000 people are under evacuation orders in Orange County, where
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9: Welcome to Jesus is Coming Soon, hosted by Richard Vizdek, Vince Giardino, and Robert Vizdek. 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
10: Amen and praise the Lord, everybody. This is Brother Richard. As I always say, it's a delight to be here to share God's precious word. Right before the program, I thought of that song. It's the Tabernacle, Brooklyn Tabernacle Choir, about Psalm 23. Beautiful, beautiful. What a privilege to sing that unto the Lord. And what a privilege to know that the Lord is our shepherd. And like it says, I shall not want, I shall not be in need. And that's where our faith comes in. I can make a list of needs that I have. And I can say, oh, I'm in need. Well, I've prayed about them and committed them to the Lord. And I know that God is handling everything. I know that if God be for me, who could be against me? I know that God says he will meet all my needs in his riches and glory. That's my rest. That's my peace. Praise the Lord. Our hope, our confidence, Our reason for praise is in the Word of God. How wonderful. So this is a live Christian. Excuse me. This is a live Christian talk show, and we do welcome your phone call. The local Cleveland area number is 216-901-0933. Again, the local Cleveland area number is 216-901-0933. Praise the Lord. We'll see if we get any callers. That'd be nice. So, actually, we have Jeremiah on the line, so we'll take his call. Jeremiah, are you there?
11: Yes, sir, Brother Richard.
10: How you doing, Jeremiah?
11: I'm doing good. Praise the Lord.
10: Amen to that. You know what? Honestly, we should be doing good. We're serving the King of Kings and the Lord of Lords. We know Jesus Christ is our Lord and Savior. We know, like I shared, he says that no weapon formed against us is going to prosper. We know that all things work together for good to them that love the Lord, to them that are called according to his purpose. We know that we're more than conquerors through Christ Jesus. That's good. We got to acknowledge him, and we will do good. And we know that the joy of the Lord is our strength. Praise the Lord. What you got for tonight?
11: Tonight is following.
10: Following?
11: Mm-hmm.
10: Okay.
11: I got my King James Bible open, the book of Deuteronomy, chapter 5, verse 33.
10: Deuteronomy, chapter 5, what is it?
11: 33.
10: Okay.
11: It says, "You shall walk in the ways which the Lord your God has commanded you, that ye may live, and that it may be well with you, and that ye may prolong your days in the land which ye shall..."

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3: You to be to find it. You want to be that few, or you want to go the broad road of destruction, saved or unsaved? Which one do you want to travel? Which way are we going to go? There's a condition for verse 33. Verse 32 is the condition. A lot of people just read the condition, or not the condition, the result, and you know, there's a condition, praise the Lord. Like abiding. Jesus said, "If you love me, keep my commandments." That's how we abide, by keeping his commandments, by being filled. And he's the branches, or he's the vine. We're the branches. I'm sorry. Praise the Lord. Go ahead, Jeremiah.
4: Our next verse is John chapter 8, verse 12.
3: Okay.
4: It says, "Then speak Jesus again unto them, saying, I am the light of the world. He that followeth me shall not walk in darkness, but shall have the light, of life."
3: Amen. What's the light? Well, the light is the truth. The light, he's the light, he's the way. I'm the light of the world. Yes, he's the light. It's not a flashlight, it's not a spotlight. His word illuminates us. His word, thy word is a lamp unto my feet and a light unto my path. Wow. He instructs us and tells us to walk in that light. He that falleth to me shall not walk in darkness. He that follows his word and keeps his word, we won't walk in darkness, because the light will be in us, the word will be in us, the truth will be in us. How wonderful. He shall not walk in darkness. God didn't call us to walk in darkness. God, if he's the light and we're following Jesus, we should be walking in the light. We might stumble, we might mess up, we might even backslip. Repent, get back in the light. Walk in the light as he's in the light. Praise the Lord. Go ahead, Jeremiah.
4: Our next scripture is 2 Thessalonians chapter 3, verse 5.
3: 2 Thessalonians chapter 3, verse 5.
4: It says, "And the Lord direct your hearts unto the love of God and to the patient waiting for Christ."
3: That's a good scripture. And the Lord direct your hearts. Isn't that beautiful? And the Lord, God wants to... And the Lord direct your hearts into the love of God and into the patient waiting for Christ, till Christ be formed in you, the Bible says. Now, for that to be in there, that tells me that the Lord wants to direct my heart into his love. They that live in God live in love. If I'm not living in love, I'm not living in God. I could say I love Jesus. I could go to church 42 times a week. Doesn't matter. If I'm not obedient, if I'm not a doer of the word, just to hear, the Bible says I'm deceiving myself. Oh, that's for brother so-and-so. He needs to do that. That counts on him. And sister so-and-so, that scripture's for her. And Jesus said, what I say to one, I say to all. We got to take stock and examine ourselves, whether we be in the faith, whether we're walking in the light or not, or walking in darkness. What's the light? The word of God is the light. Am I loving my neighbor as myself? Am I doing unto others as they do unto me? Am I giving someone a drink of water who's thirsty? That might be spiritual too. Could be natural. And if someone's thirsty, we should give them a drink, a cold drink, a refreshing drink. But how about the coolness of the refreshing of the word, a fresh manna for them to feed on and get nourished and strengthened and help them? Praise the Lord. Beautiful scripture. Go ahead, Jeremiah.
4: Last scripture, John 12, verse 26.
3: 12 what?
4: John chapter 12, verse 26.
3: 12, 26. Okay.
4: So if any man serve me, let him follow me. And where I am, there shall also my servant be. If any man serve me, him will my Father honor.
3: If any man serve me, let him follow me. Oh. So if I want to serve Jesus, you mean I have to follow him? I have to be obedient to his word?

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1: 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I'm your host, Pastor Al Davis. I'll be with you until midnight tonight, right here on AM 1220. The Word. Hope you'll stick with us here this evening. 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And you can check us out online at livewithpastoral.com. That's livewithpastoral.com. And if you go there, you can find out more about me, more about the program. You can listen to past programs there, past Sunday night programs, also Friday afternoon programs. And I would highlight a program that we had just this past Friday. I had a program with Chris Long, President of Ohio Christian Alliance, who talked about the Medicaid fraud that is exploding in Ohio here. The fraud is exploding, plus the news about the fraud is exploding. And so we had a very good program on that. And you can check that out all at livewithpastoral.com. You can also see a variety of articles on different topics that I have there. And of course, the most recent article that I posted is with the short title, "Does the Bible Really Say That God Will Bless Those Who Bless Israel and Curse Those Who Curse Israel?" And I'm looking at what the Bible says in regards to that, due to a disagreement with Tucker Carlson and Ambassador Mike Huckabee recently, back in February. And so I think you'll find that informative. And so check that out at livewithpastoral.com. You can also link to our home church, Richfield Bible Baptist Church, where I am the pastor, and certainly invite you to visit us there. We'll have more information on the church throughout the course of the program. And appreciate people who've been praying for us. We had quite a time this past week. I was in the midst of an online meeting on Tuesday, and I had my phone chirp a couple of times, but I was in the midst of the meeting, so I couldn't really answer the phone or look at it. And as soon as the meeting was over, I thought, well, somebody was trying to get a hold of me. And I opened up my phone and I looked, and I had a couple of messages, and I looked at the pictures, and well, let's put it this way. You have to be careful what you pray for sometimes. Where our church meets, we had some carpeting that had some stains and stuff on. We thought, boy, sure, it'd be nice to get some new carpeting, you know, praying for new carpeting and figure out a way to do it. Well, phone chirped because the main sewer line backed up right in the middle of our auditorium. That was fun. And so we've been dealing with that this past week, but the owner of the building had another unit that was vacant, and he's allowing us to meet in there while we're dealing with the recarpeting of our usual place. And so we were there in the other room on Friday night, and obviously there today, and then after Memorial Day, after tomorrow, we hope to get in there with the carpet. We're going to start putting the carpet down, and hopefully by Friday we'll be back in there. But if not, the owner, I talked with him today. He wanted to see how things were working out, and he assured us that if we need the room again this week, next weekend, it's available to us. So it's been fun. It's been an experience, but the end result is yes, we have new carpeting coming. So you get what you pray for, I guess. Somebody said today at church, they said, well, it's a good thing we weren't praying for a new roof. I suppose that's good too. So, but anyway, it was a blessing. Enjoyed having the facility today to use. And well, we'll see how things work out and get back to business. But we didn't have to miss any services at all. And that's a blessing. So you can always visit us. We have our Friday night Bible study every Friday night from 7 to 9. It's an informal Bible study where you bring questions about the Bible or current events in light of God's Word. If that sounds familiar, it should, because really the radio program here on Sunday night came out of that Bible study. We just took the format of the Bible study and we brought it to the radio. And that's how we came to be here. And then, of course, we have our Sunday services on Sunday morning at 11 o'clock. I'm currently preaching through the book of Ezra, and I'm just trying to think if I've ever preached through Ezra before, and I'm enjoying it, and we're only just finished the first chapter today. We've spent about 3 weeks in it. And then on Sunday nights, I'm currently preaching through 1 John. There's 1st, 2nd, and 3rd John, and I'm going through, I think, all three of them. So I'm in 1st John right now, and we just started 1st John chapter 2, which I think is one, the first two verses there, I think, is some of the most amazing and

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3: Help there. Now, in the meanwhile, Lord, pray that you would bless with the program tonight and to help us to be a blessing, encouragement to somebody. 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Amen. Amen. Well, again, as I said, you're listening to Late Night Live with Pastor Al. I'm your host, Pastor Al Davis. 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And we'd love to hear from you tonight. We've got Nancy, who's all queued up and ready to go. Nancy, welcome to the program this evening.
4: Oh, thank you, Pastor Al, for taking my call.
3: Good evening, yes.
4: Good evening. And I wanted to talk about Memorial Day today, this evening. And I think it was you that gave this very interesting comparison about Armed Forces Day, Veterans Day, and Memorial Day a few years ago, because I put it on my Facebook. Armed Forces Day, and I believe that's the third Saturday in May, Armed Forces Day is for those who are still in their uniform.
3: Right, currently serving.
4: Veterans Day is for those who have hung up their uniforms.
3: Veterans Day,
4: And then Memorial Day, which is tomorrow, is for those who never made it out of their uniform. And I thought that was a very interesting comparison. But my subject tonight is the comparison of communion with Memorial Day. Now, I'd like to quote 1 Corinthians 11:24.
3: Okay.
4: And when he had given thanks, he broke it, of course, the bread, and said, "Take, eat, this is my body, which is broken for you. This do in remembrance of me."
3: Mm-hmm.
4: And that's what Memorial Day is, remembering those who have served, in the armed forces. So if you would like to expound on that, I would appreciate it. Thank you.
3: Well, yeah, and any holiday really, and of course, you know, holiday really is it derived from the term holy day. And if you look in the Bible, God had established a series of holy days, seven in particular, the Levitical feast days. And the purpose of a holy day, or a holiday today, as we would say, is to remember something. And sometimes it's to remember in celebration. Sometimes it's to remember, with Memorial Day, for instance. It's not a sense where, and I know people do this and they mean well, they say Happy Memorial Day. But in reality, Happy Memorial Day is not really what should be said. Because
4: yes,
3: Memorial Day really is a more somber sort of a celebration.
4: Mm-hmm.
3: It's not, in a sense, the joyous celebration such as, let's say, Veterans Day or Armed Forces Day, because in those two, you're celebrating Armed Forces Day, those who are currently serving. Veterans Day, you're celebrating, those who were willing to serve. But a Memorial Day, it's more of a somber remembrance of those who lost their lives, gave their lives in service to our country. And that is what, makes it a little different than some of the others. Of course, the 4th of July, we remember, celebrate the birth of our nation. Easter, we celebrate the resurrection of Christ. Christmas, we celebrate the birthday of Christ. They remind us of something, but Memorial Day, just as it says, memorial, it's a time, for us to remember those who sacrifice. And the Bible says, in fact, Jesus said in John chapter 15, verse 13, "Greater love hath no man than this, that a man lay down his life."

0: life for his friends. And we think about that verse in particular at Memorial Day because, you know, the expression, and it sometimes sounds a little overused and cliche, but the expression, talking about people who serve in the military, all gave some gave all. And the some gave all applies to those who did not return alive after they went into the service because they lost their lives in order that we might have the freedom. They laid down their life. Somebody also put it one time that when you sign up in the military, it's like giving a check to the government for the value up to and including your life that can be filled in at some point. And so some people, you know, have paid that ultimate sacrifice, that ultimate price. And so we remember them on Memorial Day. It's not merely the start of summer. It's not merely a day of barbecues and everything.
1: Right,
0: there's that
1: right.
0: solemn aspect to it. But even more than that, just like you're talking about communion, how communion reminds us of what Christ did when he sacrificed himself. Because, you know, in a sense, you made a good a tie between, you know, the Lord's Supper or communion and Memorial Day, because what are we remembering when we participate in the Lord's Supper? You know, you look at that in 1 Corinthians chapter 11 when he's he's talking about this, and actually let me go back up a little further into the chapter here into verse number 23, and let me start reading there. 1 Corinthians 11, starting verse 23, "For I have received of the Lord that which also I delivered unto you, that the Lord Jesus, the same night which he was betrayed, took bread. And when he had given thanks, he brake it and said, Take, eat, this is my body, which is broken for you. This do in remembrance of me." And then he says in verse 25, "After the same manner also he took the cup when he had supped, saying, This cup is the New Testament in my blood. This do ye as oft as ye drink it in remembrance of me." And then he gives us some explanation here in verse 26, for as often as ye eat this bread and drink this cup, ye do show the Lord's death till he come. So when we observe the Lord's Supper, communion, as many call it, we're remembering the fact that Jesus gave his life for us. But here's a big difference between Jesus giving his life for us and somebody laying down his life for his country. Because I said it in John 15, 13, "Greater love hath no man than this, that a man lay down his life for his friends." But Jesus, as God in the flesh, had a greater love than what man can offer. And Jesus laid down his life even for his enemies. Remember, he loved us.
1: Yes.
0: He loved us before we ever loved him.
1: Yes.
0: Yeah.
1: Excellent.
0: And so you can see a big difference there. But like Memorial Day, a time to remember that people sacrificed for our freedom, the Lord's Supper or communion is a time to remember that Jesus sacrificed for our spiritual freedom.
1: And
0: So Memorial Day is a great time to remember this as well, because, you know, we go to the cemetery and we put flowers on the graves and flags on the veterans' graves and things like that. I remember my grandmothers used, both my grandmothers used to call it Declaration Day. And and so they go out there and put flowers on the graves of different people, and in Richfield, where I'm at, we've got two main cemeteries. There's some smaller ones, but we've got two main ones, one on Brecksville Road, one on Broadview Road, and there's flags that are put on the headstones of all the veterans. But even then, not all of the veterans that are buried there gave their life for their country. Many of them lived long, you know, lives, productive lives, and then, you know, passed away. But there are those that are in our cemeteries that they did. They did not come home alive from when they went off to serve. And so their bodies were returned to Richfield, just like has happened many other places, and their bodies were laid to rest. And, you know, if you're in the area and you can get down to Rittman, Ohio, to the National Cemetery that's there, they have a series, and I heard somebody talking about it, and they said, while you're there, you'll hear people off at different areas playing taps at different times and things like that, as they're remembering those who died in service to our country. Another place that's well worth visiting on Memorial Day, and also on Veterans Day and Armed Forces Day, but the Ohio Veterans Memorial in Clinton, Ohio. A lot of people don't know that it's there. You just go right down Route 21, and it's down in the southwestern corner of Summit County, just before you go into Wayne County in Clinton. And you can look it up online, but what's really nice at the Ohio Veterans Memorial is when you come in, there's all kinds of amazing displays set up, but there's a large wall that you see as you're walking in, and it dominates the park. And the wall, as you walk up to it, has the names of all of the people from Ohio who died in the Vietnam War. Okay.
1: Wow.
0: On the back side of the wall, they have the names of everybody from Ohio who has died in the military, from the French and Indian Wars all the way up to the War on Terror and, you know, the present day. And it's to, you know, it's kind of like seeing the Vietnam Wall in Washington, D.C., or maybe the traveling Vietnam Wall. And you're looking at the names of people who died in service to our country, who died so that we can be free. And something that's really amazing, this was not a design feature, but I think the Lord works things out sometimes. And they're at the Ohio Veterans Memorial in Clinton, Ohio. They have on the back side of the wall, they have a Gold Star Father holding the flag, looking at the names. But on the front side of the wall, they have a Gold Star Mother. And the individual that they used to pattern the statue after, as sort of as a model, is a woman who's an actual Gold Star Mother. So when you're looking at the statue, you're looking at the statue of a real Gold Star Mother. Now,
1: that's fascinating.
0: What's more fascinating is that she is the mother of the only woman veteran, or woman service member, I should say, from Ohio to die in Vietnam. Okay?
1: Really?
0: Now, it gets even better. The names on the wall are put up, I think, chronologically or something like that, like they are in the Vietnam Wall, the Vietnam in D.C. So they had no way of planning this out. But if you look at the statue, and her head is kind of bent looking down at the wall in front of her, and down at a slight angle, if you follow her gaze goes directly to the name of her daughter.
1: Nobody
0: planned that.
1: Really?
0: It just
1: amazing.
0: Worked out that way. I think God had a hand in that. But
1: Amen.
0: It's absolutely amazing. But if somebody wants something to do on Memorial Day that really brings home the sacrifice that people have made for our freedom, I would highly encourage a visit to the Ohio Veterans Memorial in Clinton, Ohio. For most of the people listening, it's not that far. If you got access to the highway, just go down 77, follow it down as 21 separates off in Summit County. Just keep on going down all the way down to the far southern end of Summit County, and there's signs. You can follow those signs right to the Ohio Veterans Memorial. You can look it up online, find out more information on it. And but again, all of that to me, and this goes back to what you brought up initially, all of that to me points to, should point us to Christ. Because when we think of how much people sacrificed for our freedom, think of what Jesus sacrificed for our ultimate freedom. Yeah, the freedom from sin, the freedom from the wages of sin, which is death. Mm-hmm. Not just physical death, but spiritual death, being cast into the lake of fire for all eternity. And Jesus made that ultimate sacrifice to pay for us.
1: Amen.
0: So, yeah, so Veterans Day communion, you know, Lord's Supper, you know, Lord, that can certainly remind us of what Jesus did.
1: Amen. Well, thank you. That was a wonderful analogy, and that was very informative about that Ohio Veterans Memorial in Clinton, Ohio.
0: Oh,
1: that
0: yeah.
1: That would be a wonderful place to visit on Memorial Day.
0: And I actually remember the first time that I went there, it wasn't much more than an old farmer's field, and they had a few little things out there, and over the years, it has just grown. And there's so many displays that are there. There's a whole thing set up for POWs and missing in action. There's a whole thing for Purple Heart, to remember Purple Heart people. And there's like a, there's a, I forget what the type of helicopter is. It's on static display. And I think there's a tank in the back or something, but there's a bunch of, there's some military stuff. And if you go during the daytime when the one building is open, they've got a lot of pictures and historical stuff in this one building that's there, and you can learn more about it. But again, just in include or encourage people to check out the Ohio Veterans Display on Veterans Day or anytime. Anytime is a great time to check that out. So thank you so much, Nancy, for that. Appreciate that.
1: Okay. Well, thank you so much for explaining all that. Excellent.
0: Well,
1: okay, God bless.
0: God bless.
1: Have a blessed Memorial Day.
0: That's a good way to put it. Have a blessed Memorial Day. Thank you so much. All right, God bless. Take care. All right, you're listening to Late Night Live with Pastor Al. We've got another caller calling in. Here's a name that you might remember. Marcel Stribich calling in tonight. Good evening. Welcome.
2: Hey, good to be with everyone. How are you, Pastor Al?
0: I am doing great.
2: Memorial weekend.
0: Yes, and Nancy put it best, our last caller. I hope you have a blessed Memorial Day. That's a good way to look at it.
2: Well, there's a lot of sacrifices there over the years in this country, and that's why we're trying to preserve and protect the system going forward, and that's what I'm still doing post-election.
0: Absolutely. And real quick for our listeners who may not recognize right away who you are, well, you were in the Ohio primary contest and running for nomination for Ohio Secretary of State, and again, thank you for your service, United States Air Force veteran. Appreciate that.
2: Absolutely, yes. We ran a very spirited very connected traditional campaign to the voters. We secured 230,000 votes. We did fall short to someone who's an incumbent type figure in the system, but I think that our message resonated on election integrity quite a bit and anti-fraud efforts. And I know this because in many ways the competitor took a lot of those ideas and adopted them for himself. With that said, though, there's something I'm calling to talk about tonight, which is very important, and it's going to be taking place this week in Columbus. There is on the ballot or a resolution put forward in the Ohio House and the Ohio Senate to enshrine and change Ohio's constitution to incorporate voter ID.
0: Mm-hmm.
2: Now, on a surface level, that's a good thing. But in reading through the details, which is something that I do very often with legislation, I find there are some issues in this resolution that'll be put before the voters in November. And that is, it limits photo identification for voting only to people who vote in person.
0: Mm-hmm.
2: Well, what about the 20% or so, or as of 4 years now, 2.18 million Ohioans that vote by mail and absentee? Why are they not subject to photo identification and equal treatment of the law? And so what I'm doing is I'm going to Columbus to oppose this. Unfortunately, I have to oppose this resolution's language in order to correct it. And I'm organizing people in that regard if they want to do written testimony to submit that by Tuesday at 10 a.m. for a Wednesday 10 a.m. In-person session at the House General Government Committee.
0: And do you have the bill numbers for that?
2: Well, this is not a bill number. This is an actual resolution.
0: Or a resolution number.
2: This is very unique. Yeah, the resolution number is going to be HJR-9.
0: Right,
2: and the Senate has a version like that as well called 10, but they're not meeting this week. They're going to be meeting the week after. So this one in the House is bringing this resolution forward. Again, Ohio's had voter ID for 4 years, but when it passed 4 years ago, the legislature and governor made an exception for people who vote by mail and absentee to not present a photo ID. And that has really caused a lot of issues, not just in terms of the fairness of that, but in terms of the security of the ballot. Mm-hmm. Because in this day and age, with our personally identifiable information, like a driver's license or social security number, it's become easier for third-party groups to obtain our personal information. And who's to say that this opportunity to simply write that information in for somebody else is not possible? Of course it is. And so we have to really protect our ballot going forward in a high threat, if you would call it, risk of stolen information. So as to not have our votes diluted. And I think this is a small price to ask for everybody to have the same standard, especially because voting by mail and absentee is a privilege. With many years I did that as a service member, but I was overseas or I was not in my home state. And Ohio accommodates people quite a bit when it comes to convenience. We have 28 days of early in-person voting. This is not this is a common sense measure. Frankly, I'm disappointed that the legislature would not have thought of this on their own, and that, you know, their own voters have to fight them to do the right thing right now.
0: Absolutely. And as somebody who, you know, does the voting location in Richfield Village, when they instituted, you know, the ID they have for the in-person voting now, the photo ID and all that, I always thought it was odd that somebody can vote with their cable bill, their cable television bill, use that as their identification. And, you know, having a photo ID has made it so much easier and, in my opinion, so much more secure in the in-person elections. And it just seems common sense. You should have that in the mail-in as well. That's just common sense to me.
2: Yeah, Pastor, I mean, there's no reason why they should specify in the resolution that photo ID should only apply for in-person. They should simply say electors shall provide photo identification in order to vote.
0: Absolutely.
2: Make it simple. The Constitution needs to be very simple language. They don't need to add stuff like they have another section in here, and it says another document authorized by the General Assembly by law for use of photo ID for mm-hmm. voting. So what they're doing is they're writing more language into the Constitution than they need to, in order to kind of create these escape clauses from photo IDs. So someday, right, if they want to have digital ID or mobile driver's licenses, if they want to go back.
0: Let me interrupt you just a second there, Marcel. We've got a break coming up in just a few seconds. Can you hold on?
2: Of course.
0: All right, because we're going to just have a short break, and then we'll be right back. So we'll pick that up. This is very important. You're listening to Late Night Live with Pastor Al. I'm your Late Night Live host, Pastor Al Davis, pastor of the Bible Baptist Church in Richfield, Ohio. I want to invite you to visit us at the Bible Baptist Church in Richfield. The Bible Baptist Church meets at 4174 Wheatley Road, Suite 200 in Richfield, midway between Akron and Cleveland, just off both Interstate 77 and Interstate 271. The Bible Baptist Church meets each Sunday morning for Bible study at 10 a.m., morning worship at 11 a.m., and evening worship at 6 p.m. The Bible Baptist Church also meets each Friday night at 7 p.m. for an informal Bible study where you get to bring the questions, just like on Late Night Live with Pastor Al. Even if we don't see you at the Bible Baptist Church, we want to see you in heaven. Jesus says in the Bible, "I am the way, the truth, and the life. No man cometh unto the Father but by me." Why? Well, because the Bible says there is none righteous, no, not one. We are all as an unclean thing, and all our righteousnesses are as filthy rags. For all have sinned and come short of the glory of God. The Bible also says,
3: Wherefore, as by one man sin entered into the world, and death by sin, and so death passed upon all men, for that all have sinned. For the wages of sin is death, but the gift of God is eternal life through Jesus Christ our Lord. For when we were yet without strength, in due time Christ died for the ungodly. But God commended his love toward us, in that while we were yet sinners, Christ died for us. Much more then, being now justified by his blood, we shall be saved from wrath through him. And so the Bible says that if thou shalt confess with thy mouth the Lord Jesus, and shalt believe in thine heart that God hath raised him from the dead, thou shalt be saved. For with the heart man believeth unto righteousness, and with the mouth confession is made unto salvation. For the scripture saith, whosoever believeth on him shall not be ashamed. For whosoever shall call upon the name of the Lord shall be saved. I like that. Whosoever, that means you. If this show has been a blessing to you, why not let us know? You can contact us by writing to Pastor Al Davis at Post Office Box 452, Richfield, Ohio, 44286. Our email address is pastoral@maplenoll.us. 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Or you can call us at 330-659-6561. We'd love to hear from you, but now let's get back to our program. Welcome back. You're listening to Late Night Live with Pastor Al. I'm your host, Pastor Al Davis. I'll be with you until midnight tonight right here on AM 1220, The Word. Hope you'll stick with us here this evening. And if you've got a question about the Bible or current events in light of God's Word, you can give us a call tonight. The number is 216-901-0933. 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That's livewithpastoral.com. 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That's also the main sponsor of our program. We're also sponsored by East Coast Pizza in Garfield Heights. You can find East Coast Pizza at 4889 Turney Road. That's 4889 Turney Road, right across the street from the Garfield Heights High School. And their number is 216-341-9100. That's 216-341-9100. And let them know you heard about us, or heard about them right here on Late Night Live with Pastor Al. And let's see, I also want to, I'll hold that for later on, because we've got a guest that we're going to jump to here real quick, get right back into it. But again, check us out online, livewithpastoral.com, and hopefully something there will be a blessing to you. All right, well, we were talking going into the break with Marcel Stribich, who's called us tonight, former candidate for the Republican Party nominee for Ohio Secretary of State, and he is with us today talking about House Joint Resolution 9, which will have a direct impact on you and your voting here in the state of Ohio. And Marcel Stribich, are you still there?
2: I sure am.
3: All right. Well, we got a bit more time now, so we kind of got caught off in the middle. You were given some of the details on this resolution and what's happening there. So if you could fill our listeners in again a little bit more on that, we're sure glad to have you calling us tonight.
2: Of course. See, in Ohio right now, there's an election coming up in November. The primary just took place. The parties voters have made the call on who they've nominated to run in that election. And now there's a resolution going before both the Senate and the House that is going to put before the voters a measure on the ballot for them to vote for a change to the Ohio Constitution in the area of voter ID. And while that would appear positive for those that do want to see voter ID in our Constitution enshrined, the problem is it's not really closing Ohio's current loophole of photo ID, because there's categories of voters that are not required to show photo ID, and those are male mail-in ballot voters and absentee ballot voters. And so we don't have an equal standard. And what the legislatures are doing is they're just lifting and shifting our law into the Constitution without closing the loophole. And so the House has a committee meeting on Wednesday. The thing is, this committee is sitting on a bill right now that I worked on with sponsor Ron Ferguson called House Bill 577. And the purpose of this bill is to close Ohio's photo ID loophole for those mail-in and absentee ballots, so that if we pass a resolution like this into the Constitution, that we have 100% photo ID, not 75%, not 60%, based on who votes what way. However, the politics of the matter, it looks like the committee and the Speaker of the House, Matt Huffman, are not inclined to pass House Bill 577 for unspecified reasons. And as such, we are going forward regardless, which I think is wrong, regardless with passing a half-measure voter ID resolution and giving it to the voters when most voters won't even understand that this is not a complete voter ID, photo ID resolution. They don't understand that we have divided categories of voters who have to submit photo ID, and then there's categories of voters in Ohio who don't have to submit photo ID. And that has to be resolved before the voters are asked to put this in our Constitution. So it's very troubling that this political game is being played right now in this way to expedite this resolution when the committee itself won't resolve the matter at hand, which is to pass the statute first, the bill, and then have the Ohio voter go before the ballot and vote on this resolution. So I hope that amplifies the situation for your audience.
0: Absolutely. And just this all just underscores why I supported you for the nomination in the first place and why I'm glad that you haven't gone quietly into the night. I'm sure there's people in Columbus who wish that you would have, but no, I think this is tremendous what you're doing. And the committee is, of course, the House General Government Committee. And I would encourage people, you can go online right now, ohiohouse.gov. That's ohiohouse.gov. And if you click on the thing for legislation, there's a little on the bar there, just click on legislation, search legislation, and just put in there HJR9, and it'll come up information on this. People can read that. And this is one of the things that's fantastic that I like that they've done in Columbus, that I got to give them credit for this. I'm not sure who came up with it, but you can go right to the committee and you can see who's on the committee, and then you can go to their thing here on ohiohouse.gov, and you can send them a message directly right there. And even if you don't get your testimony in time for the Tuesday 10 a.m. deadline for testimony for the Wednesday hearing, you can send each member of the committee your thoughts on this resolution and just what Marcel Stribich has been talking about. This is something that I think a lot of people forget or just aren't aware of that they can do.
2: Yeah, I think the committee's counting on Ohioans not to be plugged in after a primary. And yes, I think this will come down to talking points in the last 30 days. And if you are the average voter who's busy running their lives and working and, you know, just enjoying your life, you're not thinking about these nuances. I am. I'm looking at it. I'm being a watchdog on this issue because I understand how these games are played. I ran to stop this, to obviously ensure our outcomes are fair, accurate, honest when it comes to elections and the conduct of them. And I'm troubled by what I've come to learn in the last year in terms of, you know, how our system of election administration is really working inconsistently across the counties, how the enforcement of the laws are not equally applied. As you can tell, in this case, we're talking about photo ID. So if people are interested in helping in this cause, they can go to my Facebook at Marcel, M-A-R-C-E-L-L, spelled 4, F-O-R, Stribich, last name is S-T-R-B, like boy, I-C-H, for Ohio, Marcel Stribich for Ohio, or I'm on X social media, which is at Marcel Stribich. And I'm posting information on who to contact, how to contact these members, a link to how to get your written testimony. And, you know, if you can't go in person, that's fine. But if you do written testimony, they tend to look at how many people submitted it.
0: Yes.
2: So if there's a high volume of people that submitted it, then like, okay, they have to proceed with caution. And since I'm opening this up and I'm going to make this the centerpiece until they correct this. Now, the problem is they're going to want to close all this out before they go home for the summer, just like the U.S. Senate just did, abandoning their duties on closing issues at the U.S. Senate level for funding ICE and others. And it's no different here at the state legislature. They're going to want to close up shop by, you know, mid-June, and they're going to pass this resolution. That's already been determined mm-hmm. by the top guys. The question is, are they going to pass a resolution that accounts for photo ID for all methods of voting, or are they just going to ram this one before the voters and count on the voters not to know the distinction between voter ID and photo ID? So my objective here is to inform all the voters of this, to compel the legislature, really the Speaker of the House and the Senate President, who are really guiding this and really dictating the steps of all the legislators. My goal is to convince them to do the right thing here, because everybody can have a win-win. You know, we can have a voter ID and constitutional resolution for Ohio voters to vote on, but it can't be something subpar. It can't be lifting and shifting defective law and then putting that into the Constitution. And that's my greatest concern, because once the Ohio voters vote on this, whichever way they go, we're not going to get another shot at being able to bring forward another resolution. This is a one and done kind of thing.
0: Right.
2: And if it's not done correctly, we are going to screw up the identity verification procedures for various ways that we have now allowed people to vote. And I find that unacceptable. And I personally don't want that dysfunction being incorporated into the Ohio Constitution or inhibiting future legislators from being able to remedy this defect in the law. And so this is the time for us to act between now and the next 2-3 weeks when they try to ram this through there and leave for the summer.
0: Absolutely. And, you know, we're thinking about what we were talking about earlier in the program about Memorial Day and the many people who gave their lives in service to our country so that we can have this privilege of voting. So many people in the world throughout history and even in the present day do not have the liberty and the privilege to vote for the candidate of their choice, to vote the way they want on the issues on the ballot. You know as well as I do that there's places in the world where, yes, they had an election, but everybody had to vote the way they were told. And, you know, we are so blessed in this country to have this freedom, and yet to see it endangered. I was thinking of a story my wife told me. She used to work formerly in long-term care as a nurse. She's now a hospice nurse. But at election time, people would come in certain large counties in the northern part of Ohio. There would be people who would come in to help people in the Alzheimer ward with their ballot. And quite frankly, they just filled out the ballot for them. And, you know, we see these areas there, and I really do believe that having voter ID, you know, photo ID, and some people say, well, how's everybody going to get photo ID? Take a picture of yourself with your cell phone and have to, like, print it out. It's not that hard. Anybody can get a picture and put it on there. But, you know, we have to do these things to protect our vote because, as I said, this is Memorial Day coming up tomorrow, just in a very short time. It'll be midnight, Memorial Day. People died so that we can have this privilege to vote. And we don't want to squander it away. There's enough fraud. There's enough deceit. And I want to thank you, Marcel Stribich, for standing up and trying to do something to help preserve our rights.
2: Well, that's our job. You know, liberty is our responsibility. It's a duty. And if we don't garner it and are not focused on it, we won't have it. And that's what happened in many other countries. So, you know, this is my purpose post-military retirement. And for those who are concerned, there are many ways within that bill, House Bill 577, that involve Board of Elections coming to your home, using the homebound services, and helping people get a copy of a front and back side of their photo ID. And there are many ways that that bill accommodates that type of situation with those who are mobility restricted. So this isn't one of those things that, you know, gets thrust upon people. And you know, but the presumption we have to have here is if we want to have a republic, people have to exercise their personal responsibility.
0: Right.
2: Okay. And I don't have to tell your audience who's invested in civic virtue, is invested in the church and faith, right? We don't, we're preaching to the choir. But what we are having to fight off is this presumption across society, this kind of notion that's kind of crept into people's mindsets that, you know, this system of voting is an entitlement, not a privilege. And as such, everything has to be done to accommodate convenience. And convenience is not what the voting enterprise was built on, right? I don't want anybody waiting in line for 3 hours to vote either, and that's not what's going to happen here. I'm simply saying that we prioritized not security, not verifiability of the vote. We have prioritized convenience and ballot access. And when we do that, we create a disequilibrium in the way of trust. And you can see it over years of us giving away, making this more and more about convenience and accommodation. We have to rebalance that equation. Otherwise, the meaning of that voting process is going to be diluted. And it already has in a number of places in this country. And if we lose that, I don't know how we maintain this republic. So that is why I'm committed to this cause.
0: Absolutely. And so, Marcel, I do want to thank you for that. Tell people again how they can find out more and they can keep in touch with what you're doing, because I know you've got a lot of plans and ideas, and you had mentioned about how your opponent in the race has adopted your positions. That's the best form of flattery, isn't it? Many of your positions. How can people follow you and keep track of what you're doing and maybe get involved?
2: Well, first of all, if you're a Facebook user, go to Marcel Sturmage for Ohio. That's spelled out F-O-R. And if you're on X, you can go to @Marcel, two L's at the end of my first name, S-T-R-B-I-C-H. I'm posting there, you know, different information for people to know, links and whatnot, and where they can go when it comes to submitting written testimony for this Wednesday. You need to submit it by Tuesday at 10 a.m. Send a message to the General Government Committee in the House, Ohio House, and eventually the Ohio Senate General Government Committee the week after, that you want 100% photo ID language in this resolution. No ifs, ands, or buts. You want that, and you want the House Government Committee to pass House Bill 577, which closes Ohio's photo ID loophole for persons who vote by mail and absentee ballot. We must have this. We cannot go into the general election without it. And it's time for Ohio's supermajority Republican legislature to follow the president's lead on this, because he has called for sensible election integrity reforms, and they cannot let the president and they cannot let us voters down again.
0: Well, and you know, when the U.S. Senate is failing to do its job with the SAFE Act, it really does depend on the states doing their job. And
2: right,
0: for the states to do their job, need people like you, but you can't do it alone. Needs people like our listeners and their friends, their family members, all getting involved, praying and putting feet to their prayers by getting out there, find out what's going on, and letting their voice be heard.
2: Thank you for the opportunity, Pastor Al. It's been a pleasure to connect with you again. I appreciate all the fellowship and the faith that you inspire. And I hope that, you know, the future brings us together again, and let's work together. Let's be reminded by what the sacrifice of Memorial Day is, and let's get this mission done with preserving and protecting the integrity of our elections going forward.
0: Absolutely. Thank you so much. I appreciate you calling in tonight and updating our listeners and letting us know what's happening. Then feel free to call anytime. Appreciate that. And God bless you in your future endeavors.
2: God bless you all. Thanks.
0: Thank you so much. Well, that was great to have Marcel Sturmage calling in tonight, and I did not expect that call, but I had heard a little bit about what he was talking about and some concerns there, and they say, well, what's that got to do on a Christian program? Well, hey, you know, God blessed and gave us a country where we can let our voices be heard, and I've said this before, too many Christians don't get involved. We say it's too worldly. It's too much of the world to be involved in the political things. Let the world take care of it. And then we complain when politicians and the political machines act like the world. We complain. Well, we didn't get involved. We need to pray, but we also need to get involved. We need to let our voices be heard. And so we'll be talking more about this, I'm sure, in the future as well. But do pray about this. Make this a matter of prayer this week. That's the hearing on Wednesday, 10 a.m. For HJR 9 and the need to pass, actually, House Bill 577. Pray for that. And we need 100% voter ID, not just at the polls, where it's, let me tell you, as somebody who works the polls, it's a blessing. It's a help. It really makes it easier when people come in to vote. It makes our job easier. It also makes the voters' job easier. But we also need to take measures to secure our mail-in ballots and 100% voter ID for that as well. It's not something that's onerous or too hard to do. It's something that can and should be done to protect this tremendous privilege that we have in the United States of America and here in the great state of Ohio to let our voice be heard in these elections, not just in the elections, but in the political process, such as this hearing that's coming up this week. If you feel inclined to submit testimony, as Marcel Stribich said, it has to be in by Tuesday, 10 a.m., and he has the information on that. I was going to point out, too, and I didn't want to take up from Marcel Stribich's time when he was talking. I know he many things going on, but if you go to that website, ohiohouse.gov, and you click on the search for the legislation and you put that in there, you can read, and any legislation really, if you're interested, you can find different types, but you can actually read the testimony that's been submitted, and you can get an idea how people write the testimony and things that people see there. And you can look at that. In fact, you can go right now to ohiohouse.gov, and when you look up and search for HJR9, you can actually read the proponent testimony from the sponsors. The primary sponsors, of course, are Representative Heidi Workman and Representative Adam Bird. They're the primary sponsors. And if you go there, you can read the proponent testimony. You can see the reasons that they put forward as to why they need this particular resolution to go through. And that can be useful when you're writing an opponent testimony. When you read the proponent testimony, you see the points they're making, and then you can respond to those points in your opponent testimony. And that goes directly to what's happening there. And that's a great way to let your voice be heard. And so, again, appreciate Marcel Stribich calling us here. 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And we're going to be coming up on a break in just a couple of minutes. And if you want to get in tonight and talk about what's happening in the world in relation to God's Word or questions about the Bible, our phone number is 216-901-0933. That's 216-901-0933. And we'll get you on the program here this evening. And again, you can check us out online, livewithpastoral.com. That's livewithpastoral.com. And let's see what we got. I wanted to welcome back Andrew with us here tonight. And he's in there, you know. I just wanted to welcome him back. Some of you may remember 10 years ago, he was telling me, it was about 10 years ago that he started working on our Sunday night program, right?
4: Yeah, 10 years ago.
0: And he came back. He's a glutton for punishment. Back then, it was only an hour.
4: Yeah, I was out, but they pulled me back in.
0: It's like Hotel California. You check in, but you can't. There's an oddity Hotel California reference on Late Night Live with Pastor Al. Wow. Not that that's one of my favorite songs, but it's just a great catchphrase there. But again, I appreciate you being in, and a number of our people have been praying for Seth, who works at our sister station, 1420, and our prayers continue to go out for him. And Kenny, who's been our long-term board operator, has been working over there for Seth, replacing Seth and filling in while he's out. And maybe I'm a little greedy here, but I'd like to have Kenny back. Not that I don't mind having you, Andrew, but we enjoyed having him. But again, he's doing what needs to be done, and our prayers go out to Seth that he'll be back, and we'll get Kenny back. But you've got to have somebody filling in. Glad to have one of our people from the past, a blast from the past, come back to help us out here. And he even let me in tonight. I appreciate that. So so thanks so much, Andrew. And so if you call in, tell Andrew hello. And we're going to take a break here, and we will be back in just...
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1: 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I'm your host, Pastor Al Davis. I'll be with you until midnight tonight, right here on AM 1220, The Word. Hope you'll stick with us here this evening. If you've got a question about the Bible or current events in light of God's Word, you can give us a call tonight. 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That's livewithpastoral.com. If you go there, you can listen to past programs, past Sunday night programs. You can listen to Friday afternoon programs. And I was just taking a quick look. I was messing with some of this stuff just recently. And I believe we are current all the way up through not only last Sunday, but this past Friday. And I would call attention to our Friday program. This was our past Friday, May 22nd. I had as a special guest Chris Long, president of the Ohio Christian Alliance, and we were talking about the exploding Ohio Medicaid fraud cases that they're just exploding, and also the information and things breaking. Actually, Vice President Vance, along with representatives of the Department of Justice, are supposed to be in Ohio here in the next week, the first week, I think it's about the first week or so of June, is what I heard. And they are going to be announcing some things that are happening. There's a number of investigations that have been taking place. The Ohio Attorney General's office has been active. The Ohio Treasurer's office, I believe, has been trying to get some information. And Chris Long broke some information on that on our program this past Friday as well. And so I encourage you to check that out. Do pray about this situation. This is a level of fraud that's almost, it's just mind-boggling. And I still let me come back to what I maintain in just a moment. But it is largely centered in the Somalian communities. And Ohio, you know, we heard it in Minneapolis. Ohio has the second largest in the nation. And so it's happening all over the nation. To such extent in the healthcare, and I know it's been in the child care and things like that, but in the healthcare area, it's been so serious that nationally there is a moratorium on starting new home health cares and new hospice services. And Ohio itself has a moratorium that they just recently established, running through November, sometime in November. And so there's much of this going on, and more is going to be coming out, I'm sure, when the vice president is here in Ohio, and they're making some announcements about this. And this has the potential to impact our elections in November. And, you know, Christians ought to be concerned about this, because, you know, when you tarnish the healthcare with the fraud and everything, and they start cracking down, that directly affects the legitimate healthcare providers, the legitimate home healthcare services, the legitimate hospice services that are out there, the ones that want to care for your loved ones, and maybe even you if you're in that need. And so we pray for them. And also, it's our money. It's our money that is going over to Somalia and being put into the hands of terrorist organizations, some of it. So it's something very much to be concerned about. Well, you're listening to Late Night Live with Pastor Al. We've got several people calling in right now, and we've got Jay calling in tonight. Jay, welcome to the program this evening.
2: Yeah, hi, Pastor Al.
1: Hi, good evening.
2: My topic was, it comes up about whether we're a Christian nation or not.
1: Yes.
2: But if you read the, it's called the preamble to the Treaty of Paris.
1: Mm-hmm.
2: It kind of makes it kind of clear. I don't know if you've ever read it, but it says that it's the first time that they recognize we're a sovereign nation. But in the preamble, it talks about under the something Trinity.
1: Right.
2: And if they make a reference to that, that's kind of reference to the Christian. Christian, and I think there was like four signers of it, Benjamin Franklin, mm-hmm. I think there was four of them that signed it, but it was the treaty in Paris, but it was the preamble to it.
1: And that's a very good point, because when these people reference God in the Treaty in Paris, and likewise in the Declaration of Independence, and there's even a reference to God in the Constitution, most people don't realize that, God that they're talking to was obviously the God of the Bible, not the God of the Quran or anything else. It was the God of the Bible. So you're very correct in that.
2: Yeah, so I thought I'd bring it up. Another thing that kind of like, I think we got a civics education problem,
1: mm-hmm.
2: is the fact that if you ever hear any Democrat will always reference our government as a democracy, and we've never, ever been a democracy.
1: Correct.
2: We democratically vote, but we're a republic.
1: Mm-hmm.
2: And someone told me the reason they did that was, I think it was one of the presidents, J.R., the guy, I forget his name.

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3: It's a republic. If you can keep
4: if
3: it.
4: If you can keep it, right.
3: He didn't say it's democracy. He didn't say otherwise it was a democracy. He would have said it was a democracy.
4: Yeah.
3: But even Plato never liked democracy.
4: That's right. And, you know, you bring up a very good point, because actually our founding fathers, if I might use a good old King James word, eschewed democracy. That means they looked at it with trepidation. They looked at it with, you know, they were wary of it. They didn't think that it was something that could be trusted. It was something you looked at like, you know, like, what's this going to do? It's going to hurt us, and it's going to hurt us if we're not careful. Because a democracy is extremely dangerous, because, you know, the old description of a democracy is two wolves and a lamb voting on what to have for dinner. The lamb has no protection. But in the United States, as you pointed out, Benjamin Franklin said, a republic, if you can keep it. We have a constitutional republic. So when the two wolves vote to have lamb for dinner, the lamb can go, well, wait a minute. We have laws in this country that say that you wolves can't eat us lambs. So there's a law to restrain the majority, because, you know, the majority can, you know, take advantage of the minority if we're not careful. And, you know, it's just like you're living on your street and everybody on your street votes that you shouldn't live there anymore. Well, that's straight democracy. What are you going to do?
3: Right. Because even if you took three things where we are, we're you could tell a sixth grader and really describe what they are, but you couldn't do it with them. If you told them it was a democracy, you couldn't even describe it anyways. Yeah. But if you said it was a constitutional representative republic, a CRR.
4: Exactly.
3: You could explain to a sixth grader. You couldn't do that with a democracy to describe you just can't, you know. But you could break that down very easy. You know, constitution meaning laws, and then we're a representative government. That we have the Congress and all that, and they vote democratically. And then we have, you know, the Republic is, you know, you got Senate and you know, three branches.
4: Right.
3: You know, so you can kind of explain to a six-year-old kid, six-year-old, real quick.
4: Well, and
3: what our government is.
4: Something else that you said there reminded me of something, too. You know, these people who like to say we have a democracy, we need to protect our democracy. Even good people slip up and say that because it's just so pervasive. I've done it myself. But
3: yeah, no one corrects them, though. The media never corrects them.
4: But
3: you know that.
4: I was just going to say, a lot of the things that we do are not democratic because, for instance, in the Senate, to approve, you know, certain things, there has to be a two-thirds majority. Not just you know, that's one of the problems we have in Ohio right now is we can approve changes to the Constitution of Ohio with 50% of the vote plus one vote, which just gives you the tiniest of majorities. And I think that needs we tried and failed a few years ago to change that to like 60%, because some things, you know, you need to have a super majority to make sure most people, not just a slim majority, are in favor of it. And then some things can't be done regardless of whether you have a majority or not, because it's simply against the Constitution.
3: Right.
4: So,
3: but that one time that Congressman Collins, he was on some show with Reverend, what's his name, the guy at Sharpton. And he tells Sharpton before he started, he goes, no, you know, Al, you know, we're not a democracy. We're, you know, a republic. And he didn't know what to say. He goes, oh, you mean I'm going to have to go back to my people and tell them we're not a democracy? It's like, you're lying to them. You're not telling them the truth.
4: Mm-hmm.
3: Because if you think it's a democracy, how do you participate in a republic? It's
4: right.
3: Like, you know, that AOC keeps on saying she's the, you know, they all do, you know, no one corrects them.
4: Mm-hmm.
3: They keep on saying, how do you even

0: participate in our government if you think it's a democracy. You're a representative running and trying to run a democracy when we're a republic. You don't even, you're ignorant.
1: Yeah,
0: basically.
1: I was going to say something else that I find rather interesting, and Christians should appreciate this. The books that were used most to design our Constitution, write our Constitution, the Bible, particularly the Old Testament, the first five books, and in particular the book of Deuteronomy, the most used and relied upon verses, books that were used to craft our Constitution gave us not a democracy but a republic. Isn't that interesting?
0: Yeah, so, right. So they use it as a guideline.
1: Yeah. So, hey, Jay, this was great to bring up and great to think about especially with Memorial Day coming up. And you've triggered a few callers, so so we were onto a good subject there. So I
0: appreciate having you on.
1: Yeah, thank you so much for calling about that tonight. I appreciate that. And I hope you'll call back again. We'll talk about some more of this, especially when we come around 4th of July, Independence Day. But you're listening to Late Night Live with Pastor Al. Our number is 216-901-0933, and we've got Dale calling in. And Dale, welcome to the program this evening.
2: Oh, yeah, Pastor Davis. I have a question about the Garden of Eden.
1: Yes, sir.
2: When the devil appeared, he was dressed up in all these fancy gems and gold, and Adam and Eve weren't dressed at all. Did anybody notice the difference, or was that some kind of also temptation to bite that apple? I mean, because he was, I have a question.
1: Oh, no, that's a good question, but you've kind of conflated two things there, because the devil with the coverings with the gems and everything, that's discussed elsewhere in the scripture, where it gives a description of him I'm trying to think where it's at. Maybe it'll come to me here in a minute. But it's a description of the devil when he was the anointed. I almost said the anointed Arab that covereth. That's not what I mean. The anointed cherub that covereth. And when you look at that, it gives this description of Satan. Actually uses the term Lucifer in the King James Bible, and it's referring to the devil, and it gives him that covering with all the gemstones and everything. But when he appeared in the Garden of Eden, he appeared differently. He appeared in the form of a serpent, okay? And the serpent, it was according to that, seemed to have been a beautiful animal at the time, and it had something that most snakes don't have today, and that's, of course, legs, which, incidentally, if you look at the skeleton of a snake, they all have legs. It's just they don't protrude out of the body. That was Ezekiel 28. Thou art the anointed cherub that covereth, and I have set thee so. Thou wast upon the holy mountain of God, and thou hast walked up and down in the midst of the stones of fire. And when it talks about that, it says, thou wast perfect in thy ways from the day that thou wast created till iniquity was found in thee. And, when we look at him, and let's see, elsewhere it gets into the description, perhaps not in that one there, but I don't want to get too distracted from it. But let's go back to the Garden of Eden, where your question was with Adam and Eve, okay? And yes. And you're asking about them being unclothed, the serpent being clothed in that sense, or the devil being clothed. But it says in Genesis chapter 3, let me just start in verse 1 real quick. Now the serpent was more subtle than any beast of the field which the Lord God made. And he said unto the woman, yea, hath God said, ye shall not eat of every tree of the garden. And the woman said unto the serpent, we may eat of the fruit of the trees of the garden, but of the fruit of the tree of the garden God has said, ye shall not eat of it, neither shall ye touch it, lest ye die. And the serpent said unto the woman, ye shall not surely die, for God knoweth that in the day that ye eat thereof, then your eyes shall be open, and ye shall be as gods, knowing good and evil. So there's the temptation that was there. Just jumping fast forward a little bit here. She ate the forbidden fruit, gave it to Adam. Adam ate the forbidden fruit. And it says in verse 7, and the eyes of them both were open, and they knew that they were naked, and they sewed fig leaves together and made themselves aprons. So their first reaction when their eyes were opened to see that they were naked was to cover up by sewing fig leaves together, right? And we don't have a whole lot of information directly given us in the Bible to how Adam and Eve would have appeared prior to this, but I'm going to give you a theory that I have, and I preface this by being, it's a theory, because I cannot prove it, but there's enough things in the Bible that indicate that God is light, he's clothed with light, and we know that the human body fluoresces, it gives off light, but it's such a dim light that you cannot see it. Moses, when he went up onto the Mount Sinai to receive the Ten Commandments, and he was seen, you know, in the presence of God, and he God sheltered him in the cleft of the rock, and as he passed by in his glory, Moses was allowed to see kind of the afterglow. And when he came down from the mountain, his face, his skin literally shone so brightly that he had to wear a veil over his face, because it was kind of disconcerting for people to see, you know, Moses. You could almost joke and say, well, he really brightened up the room when he came in, which is true, because his face literally shone. And so my theory is that Adam and Eve were not walking around completely unclothed in the sense that you would see their nakedness, but that they were clothed in light, because of their holy state with God. And when they ate the forbidden fruit, they were plunged into sin, and they lost that light which covered them, and they saw they were naked. Now, again, I say that's just a theory, because I can't explicitly tell you that from the Bible, but there are enough things that talk about us being clothed with God's righteousness and God clothed with light and everything that seems a reasonable thought that perhaps they were clothed with light. But regardless of that, even if they were just in a state of nakedness, but in a state of innocence where, you know, they're the only two people in the world, and there was nothing, you know, the animals were walking around unclothed as well, obviously. But the result of sin brought this into the world, and the immediate reaction was, through their own efforts, they wanted to cover up the effects of their sin, which of course shows how people try to cover up their sin through their own works. But it wasn't good enough for God, because, you know, when God confronted them, it tells us later on that God took an innocent animal and he killed it. In verse 21, Adam also unto his wife did the Lord God make coats of skins and clothe them, which gave us the very first principle of blood having to be shed to atone for sin. And it's, and of course, the shedding of blood. Without the shedding of blood, the Bible says there's no remission, meaning there's no remission of sin. So, yeah, so this idea with Adam and Eve and, you know, being naked in the garden, that was a direct result of their sin. So I don't know if that helps a little bit with what you're looking at.
2: Yeah, it's a powerful explanation. I'm satisfied with that. And, yeah, you're right about the body with electricity. I think our brain is like an antenna, and
1: oh yeah,
2: so we reach out to God, and you got the soul, and you know, it's
1: body, soul, and spirit, know, all working together.
2: Yeah, it's very reassuring. So
1: yeah,
2: right, thank you. Yeah,
1: yeah. Hey, and just as an aside, Dale, I was looking at a picture. Somebody had done a map of the known universe, and somebody overlaid that where they, because you talk about the electrical, you know, electricity in the body, they had laid over top of that a map of the electrical impulses in the brain, in the human brain. It looked a lot like the map of the universe. It was kind of amazing,
2: Yeah.
1: Really,
2: and
1: pretty.
2: The scary side
1: pretty
2: is the government has these electronic weapons that are very scary.
1: Oh, yeah. Absolutely.
2: And radio frequencies. And
1: absolutely.
2: Well, but I'm not going to go there.
1: Hey, it's just you need to be right with God, because that's the only defense. Because I told people when I left the Air Force back in the late 1980s, I said there's nothing you can do electronically that cannot be monitored. Nothing.
2: Mm-hmm.
1: And it's that we're far beyond that today.
2: Yes, we are. Yes. Well, yeah. Okay. Well, thank you very much.
1: Hey, thanks, Dale. I hope you call back again sometime. Appreciate that. God bless.
2: I will.
1: Have a blessed Memorial Day.
2: Yes, you too. Bye.
1: Thank you so much. Thank you so much. You're listening to Late Night Live with Pastor Al. Again, that number is 216-901-0933. That's 216-901-0933. We've got Terry, who's been patiently waiting for us tonight. Terry, welcome to the program.
3: Good evening.
1: Hi, good evening. We've been busy tonight, haven't we?
3: Yeah, that's good.
1: I'm glad you hung in there. So how are you doing?
3: Happy Memorial Day.
1: Yeah. Well, have a blessed Memorial Day. That's see, you get Nancy blessed to call Memorial back to Day. Correct you there.
3: Have a blessed Memorial
1: yeah,
3: Day.
1: Now, when I was growing up, and I mentioned this earlier, both of my grandmothers called it Declaration Day. And you have the equivalent in Canada, don't you?
3: Yeah, that's in November the 13th. My mind's gone blank on it.
1: Yeah, I was just trying to think because, and I know in Canada and in other parts like in the UK when I was stationed there when I was in the Air Force, you know, what we call Veterans Day in the United States, November 11th, Armistice Day, number of places celebrated and remembered as Armistice Day. Declaration Day, I think the reason that my grandmothers both called it Declaration Day is I think originally, if I remember correctly, it went back to the Civil War where people would go out and put flowers on the graves of those that that did not return, you know, those that died and or died as a result of the
3: war. Remembrance Day, sorry, just came.
1: Yeah, Remembrance Day. That's right, Remembrance Day. And so they would have that, and it was in the spring partly because that's when you had the flowers, you know, to go out to put on the graves. If it was too early in the spring, you wouldn't have had the flowers. But and here in the States, of course, it's become the unofficial start to summer, and people forget what it represents. And yeah, so Canada has it as Remembrance Day. So.
3: And I almost forgot.
1: You got to remember it's Remembrance Day. Don't forget. It's Remembrance Day. But it's the same principle. Remembrance, memorial, it's the same thing. It's the same principle. Because, you know, it's just like in World War One and World War Two, both, if I'm not mistaken from my history, Canada, on a per capita basis, probably lost more young men in those wars than the other allied powers, other allied countries did, if I'm not mistaken.
3: Yeah, and I was studying D-Day this week, actually.
1: Right.
3: And a lot of people on the first day of the, when they went into Normandy lost their lives in that first day.
1: Yeah.
3: And apparently, I didn't know this, but apparently 13,000 bombs landed and missed their mark on that very first day. And a lot of people in the boats and sea water, the water and all that.
1: Yeah. Well, you know, when you think about it, you know, something that massive, that was the most massive, invasion, you know, that water invasion that we ever had seen. And to bring all that together as well as they did, I remember my uncle who was a tail gunner in I think it was in a B-24. He flew out of England over France, over Germany. And he said they knew something was up when the D-Day invasion was coming, and said that one of the things they were tasked to do was to fly over the channel, out of England, over the channel, and to drop some supplies and stuff to pre-position them so that when the paratroopers came in later, and also when the people were successful coming across the channel, there would be some supplies there. He said they flew low enough that some of the people, you know, I can't remember where I was in France, what part it was or he was at, but he said that some of the people are actually waving to them because they wanted to be delivered from, you know, the scourge of the Nazis. But he said some people were actually shooting at him with handguns and rifles, and they were actually taking fire from, you know, people shooting at them from the ground while other people were waving at them. So it was a very interesting experience for him. I've met people who were there on D-Day. Something that's really interesting, bring up D-Day, Terry. If you ever got a chance to come over here to Ohio in August, they do the largest D-Day reenactment, I guess, in the world. And it's in Conneaut, which is in the very northeastern part of Ohio, just before, right on Lake Erie, just before you go into Pennsylvania. And the beaches are there are very similar in the layout with the bluffs over top of it and everything to where some of the beaches were on D-Day in Normandy and the different ones, the different beaches that they had. I forget which one, Utah or whatever, that they were the closest to. But they do this amazing reenactment where they have people dressed in period costume. Everything from, they've got the French, they've got the Germans, they've got the Americans, they got the Brits, they got the Canadians, they've got all these people. They've got the underground resistance people, and then they've got USO entertainers, and they've got just people moving around in there dressed like people from the 1940s. And they do reenactments and then culminates on that Saturday of it with the main reenactment of the D-Day invasion. They have airplanes come over, like they're strafing the beach and all kinds of stuff. It's absolutely amazing. So
3: yeah, it was quite the day.
1: Yeah,
3: liberated France and other countries and even Germany.
1: Yeah. I was going to say, you could look up that Conneaut D-Day invasion online, and if anybody's interested in that, I'd look it up now because it's become so popular over the years that even though the admission was free, or at least it used to be, you have to get it online, a reservation, so they don't run out of places and run out of room for the people to come in and visit. It's well worth it, and the food is good too. They got this great sausage place that comes in there. Hey, we got about 20 seconds, Terry, if you can hold over. We got a break coming up.
3: Sure.
1: And but we'll pick up, and I know you got more to talk about than just D-Day, so we're going to be right back, so don't go away. We're going to take a short break. We'll be right back. You're listening to Late Night Live with Pastor Al. I'm your Late Night Live host, Pastor Al Davis, pastor of the Bible Baptist Church in Richfield, Ohio. I want to invite you to visit us at the Bible Baptist Church in Richfield. The Bible Baptist Church meets at 4174 Wheatley Road, Suite 200 in Richfield, midway between Akron and Cleveland, just off both Interstate 77 and Interstate 271. The Bible Baptist Church meets each Sunday morning for Bible study at 10 a.m., morning worship at 11 a.m., and evening worship at 6 p.m. The Bible Baptist Church also meets each Friday night at 7 p.m. for an informal Bible study where you get to bring the questions, just like on Late Night Live with Pastor Al. Even if we don't see you at the Bible Baptist Church, we want to see you in heaven. Jesus says in the Bible, "I am the way, the truth, and the life. No man cometh unto the Father but by me." Why? Well, because the Bible says there is none righteous, no, not one. We are all as an unclean thing, and all our righteousnesses are as filthy rags. For all have sinned and come short of the glory of God. The Bible also says, "Wherefore as by one man sin entered into the world, and death by sin, and so death passed upon all men, for that all have sinned. For the wages of sin is death, but the gift of God is eternal life through Jesus Christ our Lord. For when we were yet without strength, in due time Christ died for the ungodly. But God commended his love toward us in that while we were yet sinners, Christ died for us. Much more then, being now justified by his blood, we shall be saved from wrath through him. And so the Bible says that if thou shalt confess with thy mouth the Lord Jesus, and shalt believe in thine heart that God hath raised him from the dead, thou shalt be saved. For with the heart man believeth unto righteousness, and with the mouth confession is made unto salvation. For the scripture saith, whosoever believeth on him shall not be ashamed. For whosoever shall call upon the name of the Lord shall be saved. I like that. Whosoever, that means you. If this show has been a blessing to you, why not let us know? You can contact us by writing to Pastor Al Davis at Post Office Box 452, Richfield, Ohio, 44286. Our email address is pastoral@maplenoll.us. 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We'd love to hear from you, but now let's get back to our program. Oh, welcome back. 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I'm your host, Pastor Al Davis. Be with you until midnight tonight, right here on AM 1220, The Word. Hope you'll stick with us here. 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And you can find out more about me, more about the program, listen to past programs, read some of my articles, and you can also connect over to our home church, Richfield Bible Baptist Church, where I am the pastor. Certainly invite you to come visit us there. But in the meanwhile, you got me here tonight until midnight. And as I said, the number is 216-901-0933. We've got Terry, who's still holding for us there, and we're going to pick up back with Terry here. Terry, you're still there?
4: Yep.
1: All right. Yes. Well, yeah, we were talking about a variety of things and talking about D-Day and some things like that, but I know you had some other things that you had brought up as, or wanted to bring up as well, so we can jump over to that as well.
4: Yeah, I was thinking, looking forward, you know, that was D-Day. I'm looking forward to Liberation Day.
1: Well, yeah.
4: You know, when they were liberated back then, they were full of joy and everything. Everybody was, you know, or having a good time because of that, eh?
1: Oh, yeah.
4: And imagine when the Lord comes and liberates us from this world.
1: Well, and I was just thinking of that when you said Liberation Day, because, you know, when you look at how when the Allied forces went into occupied France and occupied Belgium and even parts of Germany, how the people just came out in droves welcoming them and so excited that the yoke of the Nazis had been removed from them. And it's just amazing to watch and see some of the, you know, hear some of the stories about what happened at that time. But that, as we were saying earlier with Memorial Day, you know, being something that ought to remind us of what Jesus did when he died to pay for us, to give us salvation, you know, the liberation that we have through Christ, you know, when we get to heaven, the rejoicing that's going to take place, what took place on Liberation Day after D-Day in Europe is nothing compared to the celebrating that's going to take place on our Liberation Day when we get caught up to heaven and we have a new body that has no sin nature anymore, and we're reunited with, you know, loved ones that have gone on before and able to see our Savior who purchased our salvation. As the song says, what a day of rejoicing that will be. Yeah, it's just amazing.
4: And what a day it will be.
1: Yeah.
4: Singing with joy.
1: I was just thinking, Fanny Crosby, who wrote a lot of songs, a lot of hymns, a lot of good, great Christian hymns. We sing them in our church all the time. We've got quite a few of her songs in our songbook. If your church doesn't sing hymns by Fanny Crosby, you don't know what you're missing. I mean, you can talk about all this modern stuff you want, but the messages, Fanny Crosby was blind. She was actually blinded when she was first born. They put something in her eyes to clean them and all when she was first born, but they put the wrong stuff in her eyes and it blinded her. So she spent her entire life blind. And she has the one line in the song where she talks about when she gets to heaven, and she says, "When I look upon his face, the one who saved me by his grace," which is fantastic just for a blind person to say, knowing that one day they'll be able to see, "When I look upon his face," you know, and seeing him. But then she says, "And then I shall know him," and I love this line, "I shall know him by the wounds," I'm going to mess up the line now. "I look upon his face when he saved me by his grace, and I shall know him by I'm trying to do this from memory. I don't have it in front of me. The marks upon his hands or something like that. But he's talking about the nail prints in his hands. That's how she'll know him, by the nail prints in his hands. And think about that. How does a blind person recognize you other than your voice? You know, they'll touch your face, right?
4: Right.
1: They feel your face, you know, or when they take your hand, they feel your hand, and they feel the grip, they feel how your hand feels. And that's how they recognize people. And think about that. Fanny Crosby, blind all her life, says she's got confidence that she's going to have sight and she's going to look upon her Savior. But when she says, "I'll know him," she goes back to what she's used all her life to know people, by the print of the nails in his hands, the nail prints in his hands. And she'll she'll know that's her Savior.
4: That'll be a day of rejoicing.
1: Oh, it's just a tremendous song. Like I said, if your church doesn't sing songs by Fanny Crosby, you just don't know what you're missing. People say, "Oh, they're old hymns. They're just so out." No, these things are fantastic. They have things of praise and rich doctrine and all sorts of stuff in there that is just absolutely incredible and reassuring for us today.
4: Yeah, a lot of churches don't sing a lot of those songs nowadays.
1: Well, I don't think the devil wants them to, because there's so much good in them, so many good, reassuring things, such good doctrine, things that really encourage people and things that really, really do praise God more than just, "Praise the Lord, praise the Lord, praise the Lord." You know, 7-Eleven songs, you sing the same phrase, seven words 11 times, you know. You know, and there's a place for different types of music. I recognize that. But I like the old hymns that have, you know, they've just got a richness to them that's lacking in a lot of modern music, a lot of modern lyrics, I should say. There's a richness that some of it, just like there's a song, a famous song, "It Is Well With My Soul." And, you know, and when you realize that the guy who wrote that song, he had, I think if I remember correctly, he lost his property and stuff in the Chicago fire back in the 1800s. And they had gone over to England. They were returning. His wife and children went on an earlier ship than him. He, for some reason, was not able to accompany them. The ship sunk at sea. His wife and children died. And when he was coming across in the ship that followed, the captain told him, and he said, "Listen, I think this is right about the spot in the ocean where your wife and children perished in that shipwreck." And he sat there and he looked at that and he prayed and he sat down and he wrote the song with those lyrics, "It is well with my soul, when peace like a river, you know, attendeth my way."
4: One was Amazing Grace.
1: Amazing Grace. That was, what's his name? I want to say Newton, not Newton. But anyway, he was a slave trader who, you know, the slave trader considered some of the lowest of low, even amongst the sailors and such. And as a slave trader, he was considered so reprehensible that he actually was thrown off his ship and taken into slavery himself. He became a slave in Northern Africa, I believe it was. And he finally escaped as slavery, and he made his way back to England. He put his faith in Christ, and he wrote that amazing song, Amazing Grace, How Sweet the Sound That Saved a Wretch Like Me. He knew what it was to be a wretch, an absolutely wretched individual.
4: That became one of the most popular songs in the world.
1: Yeah.
4: John Newton.
1: I'm sorry? Was it Newton?
4: No, not John.
1: Let me see. I know it's one of those things late at night. Sometimes I get my mind twisted around. I can't think about it here. Let's find out here. I'm going to look it up here. Amazing Grace. And the author. Yeah, well, I was right. It was John Newton. I don't know why I had that wrong. I was thinking John Newton, but then I was thinking, no, that wasn't that's not the right guy. Yeah, he was actually a slave ship captain. And, you know, it just, the song, it's his spiritual journey from, you know, the depths of sin and degradation to redemption in Christ. And, you know, this is a life story in a song. This is more than, you know, I had a bad day and I opened the Bible and God smiled at me. You know, this is a guy whose life was so horrid and wretched, he eventually became a slave himself. And then God delivered him, not just from servitude, but also from his sin. And
4: that's when he was at sea, apparently.
1: Yeah, yeah. And actually, I had the opportunity when I was stationed in England, when I was in the Air Force. I was stationed at a place called RAF Chicksands, and it was in Bedfordshire, in the central part of the Midlands, and beautiful part of England, a very beautiful area. And we were about an hour north, about 60 miles north of London, thereabouts. And I went up to Buckinghamshire, which was not too far away, to Olney. And I actually got the opportunity to see the little church where he actually ended up pastoring, I believe it was there in Olney, in Buckinghamshire, there in England. So it kind of neat to have had that opportunity.
4: Yeah, he was actually an Anglican minister.
1: He was in the Anglican church, but he was definitely a born again. Some of the Anglican ministers weren't born again, but he definitely was.
4: Yeah, that's interesting.
1: Yeah, so I mean, it's just
4: a lot of songs like "What a Friend We Have in Jesus." That's another song.
1: Mm-hmm.
4: And "Blessed Assurance, Jesus is Mine."
1: Yeah. See, I should have brought my hymn book in with me. I could, our church actually uses a hymn book still. It's not all up on the board. It's a lot of churches. You don't even need a hymn book. You don't need a hymn book. You don't need a Bible. It's all up on the board. I like having a hymn book because on Sunday night, this is something we do at our church on Sunday night. We have a favorite song and testimony time where we get a chance to do about three songs, and people can go through the songbook. And they can pick songs as long as we got music for it. We usually do because we're not good at doing it without music. And but we'll sing, you know, two verses of whatever song that they pick and give them a chance to thank the Lord for something or, you know, praise the Lord for something he's done for them. But, you know, when you're thumbing through the songbook, the hymn book, you see a bunch of different songs and hymns, and some of them were actually poems that were later set to music. Sometimes they had some music, and somebody sat down with the music and said, I'm going to put something together that'll go with this. So there's a lot of beautiful songs, and just even if you don't like the tune, you can read the lyrics as poems, as poetry, and it's just, is someone's just incredible. And just browsing through the hymn book really is something that's it's interesting. I've got some old hymn books, and every once in a while I'll just kind of look through them and look at some of the older songs that are in there and think, man, wouldn't it be nice to have this one today, sing this one today? And some of them you can. I mean, you can sing some of these old songs very easily. And it's
4: same. Back in the day, though, I remember going to churches where they used to sing the same song over and over and over again.
1: Yeah,
4: we like that.
1: We try not to do that. We
4: like repeatedly, like over, like during the song, they'd read it over and over, sing it over and over.
1: Yeah, no, we
4: can understand why they.
1: I mean, I love vanilla ice cream, but if I ate it every single day after every single meal, I think I might get tired of it eventually. Might take a little while, but yeah, eventually.
4: Matter of fact, there's some songs that I've sung so many times I remember back in the day that I've got to memorize pretty well.
1: Well, you know, hey, you just brought up a good point there, Terry. Music can really help you memorize things, and that's why it's good sometimes with some of these old songs with the rich doctrine, and not just the rich doctrine, but the rich life stories that serve as a testimony, like Amazing Grace and some of these other ones, testimony to how God has worked in somebody else's life. And just like when we were talking earlier in the program tonight about how holidays, or originally holy days, help to remember things that God has done. And then, of course, secular holidays, we remember things like, that have happened that we remember, and the holiday helps us remember that. But music has this incredible ability. You know, there's just a lot of older people out there that all I have to do is go plop, plop, fizz, fizz. And everybody that knows that music, that jingle comes to mind, and they're, oh, what a relief it is, immediately. Because it's so ingrained, because you heard it so much. But music can carry words right into your heart, and you remember these things.
4: I think that's helped me to remember the Bible.
1: Yeah, and it can. I remember.
4: One thing I was going to mention.
1: Well, I was just going to say, I can remember at a nursing home service one time, this little lady that she had, dementia, and she just was confused as can be. But we would sing some of these songs that she would sing when she was a little girl in church. And the words would, she couldn't remember her name, but the words and the lyrics of those songs would come right back to her. And she would sing those songs, and she'd smile, and she'd just have a real enjoyable time singing those songs because the music brought it back to her.
4: Yeah. I was thinking, I'm speaking a little bit on the negative side, but sort of. But I remember when I went to the Kingdom Hall, they kept on coming to me and saying they don't want me to talk. And the one guy came up to me one day and before the service and said to me, we know that you speak scriptures.
1: Uh-huh.
4: And we know the only reason why you do that is because you want to show everybody how smart you think you are. That's what he said to me.
1: Uh-huh.
4: And the Word of God, we need to know the Word of God. Like, I know the Word of God because I've studied the Word of God.
1: Yes.
4: And the scriptures come to me when I'm talking to people.
1: Mm-hmm.
4: And he said that I just want to show how smart I am to people.
1: Well, see, you the Bible says, study to show yourself approved unto God, a workman that needeth not to be ashamed, rightly dividing the word of truth. And so you need to study.
4: At least I study the Bible. They don't.
1: Yeah. They study their materials. Yeah, and
4: their other, their Bible, the
1: yeah.
4: Kingdom Hall, yeah. But anyway, that kind of, troubled me a little bit, I got to admit, but... Well, I say, well, look where it's coming from, right? So,
1: yeah. Well, we that's where we need to be ready to give an answer for the hope that's in us, because we read the scriptures. Spirit of God works in our heart, in our life, and, he'll bring things to mind oftentimes. Mm-hmm. And sometimes it may not be the exact word-for-word quotation, but it'll be the principle. Right. It'll be the idea or the concept, and that that comes to mind, and then you can sit down with the Bible and you can find it. And it gives you the opportunity to search out the scriptures, and there's a blessing there, you know, trying to go through the scriptures where we take some time, and you know the trip, I guess I could say the trip as we go through the scriptures, you know, the experience of looking, you see other stuff, just like when you go for a drive somewhere, you know, on your way to the destination, you'll find all sorts of interesting things to see and maybe want to come back to it a later time. So as you go through the scriptures, studying and trying to, learn things and search things out, you'll see other things, and then it'll start to click, and eventually all these things start to come together, and the Spirit of God kind of knits them together for you. And so then when you have another question somewhere, you go, oh, wait a minute, I remember last time I was searching out on a particular topic, I saw something that relates to this, and the Spirit of God brings it to your mind, and there you are. You just keep going.
4: There's a chapter that I actually memorized in Psalms 1.
1: Uh-huh.
4: And, it says, blessed is a man that meditates on the word day and night.
1: Mm-hmm.
4: And he shall be like a tree planted by the rivers of water. You know, how important it is for us to meditate on the word of God day and night. And that's when we grow. That's when we come. And yeah. I always remember that. That's what got me studying more.
1: Yeah.
4: Is that memorizing that chapter. And, you don't have to really meditate on the law as much,
1: uh-huh.
4: but on the word.
1: Well, and
4: the word of God.
1: Yeah, and oftentimes when you see something in the scripture, especially the Old Testament, it say, you know, the law, it's talking about the scriptures, you know, because the. Right. The idea when it says to the law and to the testimony, you know, it's talking about going to the scripture. And, of course, you know, the first five books of the Bible oftentimes are referred to as the law. But,
4: And another scripture comes to me is putting on the whole armor of God.
1: Yeah, there in Ephesians 6.
4: Not just part of God, but the whole armor.
1: Yeah.
4: So that we can overcome the wiles of the devil. Because he's like a roaring lion out to devour who remain. He's doing a good job of it right now, more than ever.
1: And it's interesting that when you're putting on the armor, the only real offensive weapon that you have is the Word of God, which is the sword of the Spirit.
4: Right.
1: And of course, that can be both offensive and defensive. Because, you know, you think about it, the Roman soldier, the sword that they had, it wasn't like a thin rapier or something like that. It was a broadsword. And they could use it not only for stabbing and, you know, cutting type stuff, but they could use the broad side of it to block and to shield themselves. So, yeah, the broadsword, it was a very powerful weapon, but for offense, but it was also a very powerful defense. And, almost act like a miniature shield in some ways. And the Word of God's the same way. You know, remember the devil when he tempted Jesus after Jesus' baptism, he went off in the wilderness and he fasted for 40 yep. days. The devil came and tempted him. And how did Jesus answer the devil each time? Remember, he said, what? It is written. And he quoted scripture.
4: Yeah, it's written, yeah.
1: He quoted scripture. So, yeah. So
4: thou shalt worship the Lord thy God, and him only shall I worship.
1: And so as he quoted scripture, you know, for Jesus, of course, it's easy because, you know, Jesus said, I am the Word. And so he's responsible for that scripture. So obviously he knows it. But so how do we know it? We have to take our time to study. We have to take our time to read. You can't just lay your head down on the book and sleep and hope it percolates in through osmosis. That doesn't usually happen.
4: And that's where worse comes in. I was studying a bit of that, too, and we were teaching that in church, and that was brought up in church today about
3: the importance of, lost my train of thought, sorry.
1: Yeah. Well, and also I was going to say, too, we're coming up rapidly on the end of the program here. We got just about a minute or so left, and so we'll probably wrap it up right there, I guess, Terry, because we're going to run out of time.
3: Yes.
1: But, you know, a lot of good things to think about, and we need to keep people in the Word of God. And, you know, and let me just tie this back a little bit to the, we were talking about the songs earlier. It's nice when the songs communicate the truths of the scripture and they help to carry some of those. I have a Bible, and I'll have to close with this. I have a Bible that I picked up in a bookstore in Bedford, England. It's from the mid-1800s, and it has a section in there, the Psalms listed by meter, so that they could be sung in the church. That was what they used for their hymnal, was the actual psalms, which many of them have instructions in them how they were to be sung and what instruments. Hey, Terry, thanks for the call tonight. Appreciate you calling in. Appreciate our other callers tonight as well. We're out of time, and I hope you have a blessed Memorial Day tomorrow, and I hope you know Christ as your Lord and Savior as well. Thanks for listening. God bless. Have a great week.
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0: Picture being in a crowded room where everyone's talking at once, but suddenly you can't understand a single word. The mouths are moving, the plans are rolling, and the energy is high, and yet nothing connects. Confusion, well, it spreads. Frustration rises, and what felt unstoppable a moment ago starts to fall apart. That's the scene behind Genesis 11. People gathered to build something impressive, something that would keep them together and make a name for themselves. But God stepped in, and the story of Babel became the moment the world splintered into languages and nations. Welcome to the Sunday Sermon on Through the Bible with Dr. J. Vernon McGee. In this message, the greatest tongues movement on record, we'll see why this wasn't just an ancient construction project. It was a turning point that still helps explain the world we live in today, and why we still need God to speak clearly to the human heart. I'm Steve Schwetz, your host, and our message begins in chapter 11 of Genesis. So as you find your place, I want to tell you about something special that we do every May. It's called Letter Month. Now, years ago, Dr. McGee set aside this time to hear directly from you. It's really an invitation to pause and reflect on what God's doing in your life as you study His Word with us. We're so grateful for your notes all year long, but during Letter Month, we make a special effort to celebrate them because your story may be exactly what another listener needs to hear. Like this note from a fellow listener of the Sunday sermon. Thank you for the work that you do for God. I'm grateful for Dr. McGee's teaching. The Bible is being shared in many languages and countries, reaching people who might never have heard God's word before. Hearing the Bible taught in one's own language makes it possible, by the help of the Holy Spirit, to truly understand who God is and what His word says about Jesus Christ. I've been listening since 2012 and continue to listen faithfully. Dr. McGee feels like a friend to me, explaining Scripture in a way that's clear and thoughtful. Often, especially with the Sunday sermons, I need extra time to think through what he's saying, how it applies to my life, and what I should learn from it. Recently, I heard the encouragement to memorize Scripture, and I'm thankful for that reminder. Now, what about you? How's God shaping your life as you spend time in His Word? Well, you know that we'd love to hear your story, and you can send your note through the app. You can email us at BibleBus@ttb.org. You can always write to Box 7100, Pasadena, California, 91109, or in Canada, Box 25325, London, Ontario, N6C6B1. And then you can also leave a message at 1-800-65-BIBLE. Now let's pray and turn our attention to God's Word. Father, thank you for meeting us in your Word. And as we listen, Lord, give us understanding and focus our minds and hearts and help us to respond to what you show us. In Jesus' name, amen. Here's the Sunday sermon on Through the Bible with Dr. J. Vernon McGee.
1: Our subject this morning is the greatest tongues movement on record. We have come today to the final section of the first major division of the book of Genesis, and actually of the Bible. We are one halfway through the Bible chronologically, for you cover in the first 11 chapters 2,000 years plus. How much more? I have no idea, but I'm confident it's a great deal more than any of us or anyone has ever imagined. There are four great subjects in this first section. There is the creation story, then the fall of man, the story of the flood, and today the Tower of Babel. And I believe that we've come today to the two most important and remarkable chapters in these first 11 chapters of Genesis. Genesis 10 and 11 are far more important than any other section we've had so far. Actually, it's more meaningful to us than the creation story, because, frankly, we have here our family tree, and the family is much more important than the house they live in. After all, the creation story is about the house we live in. But here we're talking about our family, if you please, the family that we belong to. These two chapters, 10 and 11, contain the genealogy of every nation, tongue, tribe, family, and individual that's on the earth today. Your genealogy begins right here. There is here a section on ethnology that's of great consequence. For here you have the history of all of the races. And it's here that you can begin to understand some of the problems that are in the world today. Because it gives the story of the sons of Noah, Ham, Shem, and Japheth. And it gives here the different racial characteristics that are much stronger than color. Color is just the outward shell. But the psychological makeup of folk. And Paul, later on, could say, standing yonder on Mars Hill in Athens, speaking to a prejudiced people who called everyone who was not a Greek, call them barbaroi, barbarians. And that's the way they thought of them. But Paul said yonder, God has made of one blood all nations under heaven to dwell on the earth. And believe me, medicine today has demonstrated that we're all made of one blood. And we have here, as someone has written, we have set before us the principles and judgments upon which the world was founded. That's the thing that makes these two chapters important. Now, in this fascinating genealogy of global significance, there are two parenthetical sections. And these parenthetical sections are most interesting, if you please. And actually, that's what we're looking at today. We're taking the parenthesis rather than that which is the substance here. First of all, in chapter 10, it says, and Cush begat Nimrod. He began to be a mighty one in the earth. He was a mighty hunter before the Lord, wherefore it said, even as Nimrod, the mighty hunter before the Lord, and the beginning of his kingdom was Babel. Here is the first king that's mentioned in the Bible, King Nimrod. The beginning of his kingdom was Babel, or Babel, and Erech, and Akkad, and Calna, in the land of Shinar. So that you have here the mention of Nimrod, the founder of Babel. He is the first world ruler. He's one that is actually a hunter of souls. This is a man that was out looking for followers.

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3: Antichrist who is to come. He is an adumbration of Antichrist. That is Nimrod, who's mentioned here. And we're told the beginning of his kingdom is Babel. He's the founder of a city, and that's very important. Now you'll notice when you come to the 11th chapter, you have the mention of the Tower of Babel. And the tower and the city are related. They belong together. And we need to think of them together. Now, we're concerned, as you can see this morning, with this parenthetical section. Actually, I'm confident I could put all of you to sleep talking about the genealogies that are given here of the three sons. But it would be most interesting, and it is very interesting, to follow it through. There's some outstanding scholarly books on this that treat of the ethnology of the human family, and it more or less divides into three sections. You have here the beginning of them. You have given here the threefold, actually, division of the human family. And God has permitted all three families to rule this world at one time. It may interest you to know that it was the sons of Ham who first rule the world. You have this man here. And Babylon was a Hamitic kingdom. Assyria was a Hamitic kingdom. And so was Egypt at the very beginning. So that the first three great civilizations were Hamitic that have ruled this world. Today, it's been what we call the white man, but he's having his last chance. God has given him an ample opportunity, and he's made a mess of it, as you look at the world today. So that we have here something that we're dealing with, that which is parenthetical. Now, it is a case of the tail wagging the dog today. But I trust you'll bear with us as we are looking here now at the city, and we're looking at the tower. And the city here is interesting. This is not actually the beginning of city life. If you go back into the fourth chapter of the book of Genesis, you'll find that when Cain went out from the presence of the Lord, that his children began to multiply on the earth, and Cain knew his wife. She conceived and bare Enoch, and he builded a city and called the name of the city after the name of his son Enoch. That is in Genesis 4:17, the beginning of city life. Someone has said that God made the country, but man and the devil made the city. And today we are finding that the city is the hotbed of lawlessness. It's today the sin center. It's the place where godlessness begins. Now, will you notice that these people that began this city, and God has something to say not only at the beginning, God has something to say at the end. And if you want to know how up-to-date the Bible is, will you listen to what God says at the end of Babylon and the end of the city? I'm reading beginning Revelation 18, verse 9. And the kings of the earth who have committed fornication and lived deliciously with her shall bewail her and lament for her when they shall see the smoke of her burning, standing afar off for the fear of her torment, saying, alas, alas, that great city, Babylon, that mighty city, for in 1 hour is thy judgment come. Now listen, and the merchants of the earth shall weep and moan over her, for no man buyeth their merchandise any more. The merchandise of gold and silver and precious stones and of pearls and fine linen and purple and silk and scarlet and all fine wood and all manner of

0: vessels of ivory, and all manner vessels of most precious wood and brass and iron and marble. You think you're riding down Wilshire Boulevard looking in the windows, don't you? The end of the city, and cinnamon, and odors, and ointments, and frankincense, and wine, and oil, and fine flour, and wheat, and beasts, and sheep, and horses, and chariots, and slaves, and the souls of men, and the fruits of thy soul lusteth after are departed from thee, and all things which were dainty and goodly are departed from thee, and thou shalt find them no more at all. The merchants of these things which were made rich by her shall stand afar off for the fear of her torment, weeping and wailing. That is the picture of the end of the city. We have here the beginning of the city and the end of the city, and John writing in Revelation, this is the picture that we have. Now we come, if you please, to this thing that Nimrod led in. God's command had been to replenish the earth. This is what God had said to them when they left the ark. Replenish the earth. That is, move out over the face of the earth. These are the families of the sons of Noah, after their generations, in their nations. And by these were the nations divided in the earth after the flood. And the whole earth was of one language and of one speech. Now, this man Nimrod wanted to found a world empire, with himself, of course, as the head. His ambition was to rule. And if you want to read a very fine book, it's by Hyslop, The Two Babylons. And he tells that which is largely tradition, of course, but it's good tradition, of how this ancient city of Babylon is actually the fountainhead of idolatry, and it's also the fountainhead of that which is against God. Every movement against God and every false religion goes back to this city of Babylon that Nimrod founded. Now, in order for this man to carve out a new world empire, to realize his ambition, and to make his dream come true, there were two factors and two features that were absolutely essential, because the command had been given to scatter over the earth, and men were beginning to move out as pioneers and explorers over the face of the earth. Now, he wanted to hold them together. In order to do it, there must be a center of unity. There must be a headquarters. There must be a capital. There must be a place to assemble, a place to look to. Now, that was the city of Babel. He built a city, and that city was to become the capital, the very center of the kingdom that he was to found. That is the first thing that is essential, a center of unity. Then there must be a rallying point. And when I say that, I'm not now talking about that which is geographical, but that which is psychological. There must be a motive or a reason. There must be that which is a spark or an inspiration that draws men together. There must be a song. There must be a battle cry. There must be some impelling and compelling motivation to bring men together. There must be a monument. Now, back here, it was the Tower of Babel, if you please. And it was a defiance and rebellion against God. Let me read. It came to pass as they journeyed from the east that they found a plain in the land of Shinar, and they dwelt there. And they said one to another, go to, let us make brick and burn them thoroughly. And they had brick for stone, and slime had they for mortar. And they said, go to, let us build us a city. Now, here is the rallying point. Here's the tower. Here is that inspiration which is going to hold them together. Let us build us a city and a tower whose top may reach unto heaven. And let us make us a name, lest we be scattered abroad upon the face of the whole earth. Now here is the great rallying cry of Nimrod. Let's come together. Let us make us a name for ourselves. And let's get rid of God. It was absolutely in defiance and in rebellion against him. Let us make us a name. And it was an appeal to the baser desires of man. And you see it manifests itself today. There are today certain houses. There are certain royal lines. They make us a name. And there are a lot of Christians today. They want to attach their name to something. Let us make us a name. What a rallying point that is. And it appeals to the baser part of man. And they came together around Nimrod to accomplish this unholy purpose. Now, let's look at the Tower of Babel because it's been so misunderstood. I want to see, first of all, what the Tower of Babel was not. What was the Tower of Babel not? Well, first of all, it was not a place for man to go in time of high water. I can remember as I came along in Sunday school, they gave me little cards, and it showed a tower and the water around it, men up on top of the tower. And the teacher said that they were getting up as so they wouldn't drown. May I say to you, and I want to say it kindly, that's the most asinine interpretation of the Tower of Babel that is imaginable. That's just not the reason it was built. May I say to you, that tower revealed the arrogant, the defiant, and rebellious attitude of man against God. God said, replenish the earth, and man said, nothing doing. We're through with you. You sent a flood. You destroyed us. And we have nothing to do with you anymore. And so they said, we'll build a tower that'll be our rallying place against you. That was the Tower of Babel. The second thing is, it was not just a symbol either. It was not non-religious. Today there have been a great many excavations made in the Tigris-Euphrates Valley. And all up and down that valley, they found what is called a ziggurat. A ziggurat is a great mass of brick, generally solid. It's made sometimes square, most of the times it's round. And the way that it's built, there's a runway on the outside, like a corkscrew. And you begin at the bottom and you wind up on top, and on top there is an altar. It's known today that in some of those, human sacrifice was offered. It is certain today that they worship the sun up there. Quite interesting that in that land later on there arose a religion that's known as Zoroastrianism, modern Parseism. And several years ago I made this statement. It was startling for some folk. If I were not a Christian, I would not go into any of the cults. Frankly, they don't make sense. But Zoroastrianism does. I would become a worshiper of Zoroastrianism if I were not a Christian and wanted a religion. It's the most enlightened one of all. You see, they've just moved one stage away from God. And they made an altar up there, and they worshiped the sun. Why? The worship was a worship of light because it was very easy for them to reason. The sun never sent a storm, at least they didn't think so. And God did, and we won't have anything to do with him. The clouds and the storms destroyed our ancestors, and now we'll build a tower and we'll worship the sun that will never send a flood upon us. And they began that to worship and serve the creature more than the creator, and they began to worship these heavenly bodies. And that's where they began to go off. For Babylon is the fountainhead of all idolatry. And we find that that was the thing that the Tower of Babel therefore was not. It was not a non-religious symbol. And it was not just a place to keep your feet out of the water. It was actually a rallying place against God. And it was a religion that's being formed now That is idolatry against the living and the true God. Now, what is going to be the reaction of God to this? Well, we're given that here in verse 5, and the Lord came down to see the city and the tower which the children of men builded. And the Lord said, behold, the people is one. They have all one language, and this they begin to do, and now nothing will be restrained from them which they've imagined to do. Now, the reaction of God is that he must stop this, and he must absolutely break up this effort, because he very frankly says that it means that man will turn 100% against him, and that it means that he will eventually have to exterminate the human race. Therefore, God moves in a judgment. He finds now and demonstrates now that man is the same kind of a man that came out of the Garden of Eden. The same kind of a man that he was before the flood, that he's totally depraved, he has a fallen nature, and now God is able to put before us the reason that he must present to man a redeemer, that he must now provide a redemption. In Cain and Abel, you see man going off there, and it's the mind, the pride of man. The pride of man, as he comes bringing the fruit of the ground, his own works, and he dares offer them to God because he thinks he's good enough. That's the sin of the mind, a mind totally depraved, not realizing that he's far short of the glory of God. Then at the time of the flood, you see the demonstration and the sin of the flesh, as it's demonstrated, that which is physical. They were giving themselves over to that every thought and imagination, and it led to those actions that were actions of the flesh. And man physically, therefore, is totally depraved. Then at the Tower of Babel, you see that the will of man is depraved, that volitional part of man, that it's impossible. Paul found out even after he was converted, he says, the will is present with me in my new nature now, but how to perform it I find not. And so man is totally in rebellion against God. Now, God cannot ignore this rebellion. If he does, he'll lose the entire human race. And so God put up a protective barrier. He threw up a wall, if you please. Well, you notice it. He says now, go to, let us go down, and there confound their language, that they may not understand one another's speech. So the Lord scattered them abroad from thence upon the face of all the earth, and they left off to build the city. Now, God puts up a language barrier. It was a border that he put up that's stronger than a national border or any ocean today. And it's that language barrier today where one man cannot communicate with another. The question arises, did this take place gradually? And personally, I think it did. I do not think it was presto all of a sudden. Man began to speak in a different tongue. I think it was something that took place over a period of time. And finally, they gave up in despair. One man says, I can't understand what the foreman wants me to do. He says certain things to me, and I'm just not able to fulfill him because I'm not quite clear what he's saying to me. And you find that that was the thing that eventually caused them to leave off and then to begin to scatter over the earth and do that which God had commanded them to do. Now, the miracle that took place, and it was a miracle, was it a miracle here actually of tongues or of the ears? I want you to notice what he says here. Go to, let us go down, and there confound their language, that they may not understand one another's speech. Was it in the hearing or in the speaking that the miracle was performed? In other words, were they speaking in tongues, or was it the hearing of the ears movement? I do not know. I do know this, that you have here the record of the way that languages did eventually begin. And you'll find that there is a kinship in all the languages of the world today, which has made possible translation. Now, today we have a modern city of Babel, and we have today a Tower of Babel. For man today in pride is building his Tower of Babel. He's trying to reach into heaven, and he's doing it without God. And I'm not sure, but what God is coming down again in judgment upon man. I'm not sure, but what he's looking over this modern Tower of Babel. I'm not sure, but what he's already judging us with a United Nations that has left God out. It's supposed to bring peace in the world. And there's never been a moment since World War II that we haven't had boys dying somewhere in the world. What irony. Isn't it time that America wakes up and realizes we do need God on the scene today? I know this is unpopular because there are so many Christians today that like the new Tower of Babel so much better than the old one, because it has more glamour, it is up to date, and it is so modern. Now, will you notice, therefore is the name of it called Babel, because the Lord did there confound the language of all the earth, and from thence did the Lord scatter them abroad upon the face of all the earth. Now, he scattered man over the earth for his own good, and it revealed to man, as today he needs to recognize, that man is helpless and he's hopeless today in the clutches of sin. I want to turn to the fourth chapter of Ephesians and let Paul say something here. Will you listen to this in the fourth chapter, verse 17, concerning man as he is? So this I say and solemnly testify in the name of the Lord, that you must no longer live as the heathen or the Gentiles do, in the perverseness, in the folly and vanity and emptiness of their souls and the futility of their minds. Their moral understanding is darkened and their reasoning is beclouded. They're alienated from the life of God with no share in it, because of the ignorance, the want of knowledge and perception, the willful blindness that is deep-seated in them due to their hardness of heart, to the insensitiveness of their moral nature. In their spiritual apathy, they have become callous and past feeling and reckless and have abandoned themselves to unbridled sensuality, eager and greedy to indulge in every form of impurity. May I say, that's Paul's picture of man as man is today with his modern Tower of Babel. Now at the Tower of Babel, God leaves the nations for a time. It's beginning at this place that God no longer deals with the nations as such. And you can at this time pinpoint the very time and place where God now moves out and calls a man, and he took that man, and that man was Abraham, and now the Bible marches directly to the cross and to an empty tomb. And the Bible as we have it today ends at the cross and the tomb. But God today is writing the acts of the Holy Spirit in heaven. It began on the day of Pentecost, and the day of Pentecost is God's answer to the Tower of Babel. And God is saying, on the day of Pentecost, God is saying, I have now come back to the nations. I scattered them for their own good. Now I have a Redeemer to offer to them, and I'll speak to them in their own language. And when the day of Pentecost was fully come, they were all with one accord in one place. And suddenly there came a sound from heaven It wasn't a wind. It was as of a rushing mighty wind. It filled all the house where they were sitting. There appeared unto them cloven tongues like as a fire. It wasn't fire. And it sat upon each of them. God is speaking through the eye gate and the ear gate on the day of Pentecost. And they were all filled with the Holy Ghost and began to speak with other tongues. There wasn't an unknown tongue in the crowd there that day, as the Spirit gave them utterance. And there were dwelling at Jerusalem Jews, devout men, out of every nation under heaven. Because you see, on the day of Pentecost was one of the three feast days that Jews came from all over the Roman Empire to Jerusalem to worship. And they were there from everywhere. And many of those Jews could not understand their own speech. As many of them going back today to that land, they have to learn it, because it is not their mother tongue out of that land. And so these that went back in that day could not understand the Hebrew. Now will you notice, and now when this was noised abroad, the multitude came together. They were confounded, because that every man heard them speak in his own language. They were all amazed and marveled, saying one to another, "Behold, are not all these which speak Galileans? And how hear we every man in our own tongue wherein we were born?" So that on the day of Pentecost, God is using this, if you please, to say, "I have come back for you." He's saying to the Gentiles and to the nations of the world, "I'm speaking again to you. I now have a salvation to offer you. The gospel is for all mankind." That was the reason for the talking in tongues. That mission has been accomplished. It's no longer necessary. When it breaks out today, it's a manifestation of the flesh, not of the Spirit. I said that at the beginning of the movement here, and it would die down. It's died down. It always will, because it's not of the Spirit today. But in that day, they heard them speaking in their own tongues. And the most important thing was that there at the day of Pentecost, they were speaking in all the tongues to let God letting you know and let me know that the gospel is for you and the gospel is for me today. He's saying, "I've come back for you. I love you. And this is the only way I can get you." That's what God is saying. And that's what he actually said at the Tower of Babel. "I have to do this for the sake of the generations that are yet coming upon the earth." Now, today, why don't men come to Christ? Why don't men accept the gospel? I go back again and then I'm through. Pride today, like Cain. That may be the reason that some of you have not come to Christ. You want to come your own way. You do not want to acknowledge, as Abel did, that you're a sinner and that you do need a Savior. You believe that you can perform works. You can do something. You can be a do-gooder. And that somehow or another, that'll make you acceptable to God. God has already given that is a tremendous lesson, that this man, filled with pride, Cain, could not be accepted to God. Only the man who brought the little lamb that pointed to Christ was accepted. Then yonder at the flood, God demonstrated that the flesh can keep you from coming to him, and the flesh will keep some of you today from coming to Christ. Given over to the sins of the flesh, blind to the need of the person of Christ, deaf to his claims, invitation. How many men this morning and women that are sleeping off today? A big bender they were on last night. Incapable this morning of hearing the voice of the Son of God calling them to salvation. And then the will of man will keep you away. I think that's the greatest sin of the hour. Your own little Tower of Babel. Do you have one? Rebellion against God. Setting your will over against the will of God. Well, you can even have your little clique. That's your little Tower of Babel. You can have your little group, and that's your Tower of Babel. Oh, how many did they have their little Tower of Babel? Rebellion that's in the human heart. Rebellion against God. Rebellion against His Word. And you find it even among so-called believers, that little Tower of Babel today. Rebellion against God. The little boy had been bad at night, and his mama made him sit in the corner. And she heard a disturbance in the next room in the corner. And she said, "Willie, are you sitting down?" He says, "Yes, ma'am. I'm sitting down, but I'm standing up on the inside of me." Oh, how many people today are standing up on the inside of them? Rebellion against God. Oh, this morning, to break down your rebellion. To say no longer, "I'll rebel against God." Listen to the Savior. He said it in His day. It's pertinent today. "Ye will not come to me that ye might have life. I receive not honor from man, but I know you, that ye have not the love of God in you. I'm come in my Father's name, and ye receive me not. If another shall come in his own name, him ye will receive." And He's coming. Antichrist is coming someday. Germany turned its back on Luther's Bible. Germany turned its back on Jesus Christ. And then one day Germany found that they were bowing before a Hitler, and their tongue was black from licking his shoes. They wouldn't have Jesus Christ. "Ye'll not come to me that you might have life. I'm come in my Father's name, and you receive me not. If another shall come in his name, him ye shall receive." Listen to him again. "Then said Jesus unto the 12, Will ye also go away?" Then Simon Peter answered, and thank God for Simon Peter, "Lord, to whom shall we go? Thou hast the words of eternal life, and we believe and are sure that Thou art the Christ, the Son of the living God." This morning, what's keeping you from Christ? He says, "You won't come to me. But if you will come to me, him that cometh to me, I will in no wise cast out." Is it another year for you when you have to say, as Jeremiah said in 8:20, "The harvest is past, the summer is ended, and we are not saved." The harvest is almost over. Almost over. I personally do not believe many more years that a man will stand in this pulpit and be able to ask you to turn to Christ. I don't think so. The harvest is over. The summer is ended. And we are not saved. But this morning, it's not too late. What's keeping you from Christ today? Right where you're sitting this morning, you can turn to Him. You can accept Him. Something's keeping you from it. It'll come in one of three categories. Your mind, pride today, because when you come to Him, you have to come as a beggar and receive as a gift His salvation. The sins of the flesh can keep you from Him. Or a will today. You may be rallying around some little Tower of Babel, worshiping some man, some group, And my friend, if you are, your tongue is black this morning licking shoe leather. When you bow to him, you don't have to bow to man. Oh, this morning to break down that rebellion and to turn to him. He's a savior today.
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0: A reading from the Daniel series coming into the transfer of dominion. Jesus says, quote, I say unto you, make to yourselves friends of the mammon of unrighteousness, that when ye fail, they may receive you into everlasting habitations. Luke 16:9. Here is where many a fine sailing vessel in the different Christian sects become shipwreck. So many avoid the bay altogether, than only to miss the harbor. When venturing through the book of Daniel, one will encounter within its pages the wicked one, the political leader, the Antichrist. In the world of politics, historic and current, there is a globalist movement powered by satanic undercurrents. Just follow the money. This enemy is the most subtle of the field. The world, including the church, will be deceived. Unfortunately, the churchmen will be deceived as well due to the difficulty of coordinating verses and preconceived positions. This verse is a blaring siren for those who have ears to hear and a deafening silence for those who do not. There is connection with Daniel. There must be consideration. Quote, I say unto you, make to yourselves friends of the mammon of unrighteousness. Mammon, the false god, the idol representation of money. Not just money, but unrighteous money. Jesus gives a peculiar instruction for the Jews to make friends of the mammon of unrighteousness. Why? So that when you fail and lose your position, these other people will receive you. The steward is to lose his position of authority. He distorts the financial ledgers and collects a reduced amount from the business partners in order to benefit himself when he is removed. Rather than becoming homeless, he will call in a favor. Normal politics. Lobbying. Historically, this has taken place in the world with some secular Jews. Many of the banking institutions of the world are owned by Jews. Consider the book, The Protocols of the Learned Elders of Zion. But furthermore, the master is teaching of the change of dominion. You had the stewardship. You had dominion. You are about to reject your king. In fact, crucify him. The stewardship will go to the Gentiles, to the church. Too lazy to work, too proud to beg, so make friends with the Gentile. The Gentile pastors and the churchmen will help you when you become homeless spiritually. And not only in a figurative way, quote, that they may receive you, not into regular homes or habitations, but when you fail, they may receive you into everlasting habitations. If the Jew will humble himself, accept Jesus as Savior, he is added unto the church. The acquisition of an everlasting habitation, plus involvement in the spiritual kingdom, the dominion. The overarching theme of the entire Word of God. Man had dominion in the garden and lost it. Redemption is, man will regain it through Jesus the Christ. In the third year of the reign of Jehoiakim, king of Judah, came Nebuchadnezzar, king of Babylon, unto Jerusalem, and besieged it. Daniel 1:1. Nebuchadnezzar, a Gentile, one that worshipped idols, that worshipped mammon, the Lord gave Jehoiakim, quote, into his hand. The rich man fired the steward. He was replaced. There was an exchange of dominion. Quote, and the Lord gave Jehoiakim, king of Judah, into his hand with part of the vessels of the house of God, which he carried into the land of Shinar, to his house of his God. And he brought the vessels into the treasure house of his God. Daniel 1:2. A small note needs to be mentioned concerning the removal of the vessels of the house of God and brought over to Shinar. It plays no major role in the narrative. No role of doctrine. It is a rather simple gesture, and that right common of the uncircumcised Philistines in the U.S. It is the gesture of, quote, the finger. aimed at God's people. And the king spake unto Ashpenaz, the master of his eunuchs, that he should bring certain of the children of Israel, and of the king's seed, and of the princes, children in whom was no blemish, but well favored, and skillful in all wisdom, cunning in knowledge, and understanding, science, and such as had ability in them to stand in the king's palace, and whom they might teach the learning of the tongue of the Chaldeans. The king of Babylon, and the king's seed, and the princes, the children of royalty. Quote, and the king appointed them a daily provision of the king's meat, and of the wine which he drank, so nourishing them 3 years, that at the end thereof they might stand before the king. Daniel 1:5. The design and tactic are being revealed to increase dominion. He will have the children, and not just any children, but the best of the youth. The process was a well-devised plan, patiently and thoroughly vetting them, testing them, to be skilled in mathematics and science, in comprehension, and overall health and physique. Nebuchadnezzar is also an unjust steward. He is a criminal. But he is as wise in systematically planning and plotting for a future's superior government. Not like King Ahasuerus, who is of the baser sort, wasting his time with the women and a beauty pageant, nor of Herod with his dancing girls. No, not this king, he plots the future, plotting to rule the world. He has a standard of excellence. Quote, now among these were the children of Judah, Daniel, Hananiah, Mishael, and Azariah, unto whom the prince of the eunuchs gave names, for he gave it not Daniel the name Belshazzar, and Hananiah of Shadrach, and to Mishael of Meshach, and to Azariah of Abednego. Replacing their godly names with that of the Babylonish gods, he is brainwashing them, replacing their identity. As Adam in the garden named the animals, an open display of dominion, of ownership, so this one Nebuchadnezzar. But Daniel purposed in his heart that he would not defile himself with a portion of the king's meat, nor with the wine which he drank. Therefore he requested of the prince of the eunuchs that he might not defile himself. Part of the thorough brainwashing process is to alter their diet, the king's food and the king's wine. These young ones do not eat of the food of the peasants, but to think themselves superior, preparing them to think royal, setting them to be of his future cabinet, absolutely confident to rule the world. But be advised, there are undercurrents. Quote, now God had brought Daniel into favor and tender love with the prince of the eunuchs. And the prince of the eunuchs said unto Daniel, I fear my lord the king, who hath appointed your meat and your drink. For why should he see your face is worse looking than the children which are of your sort? Then ye shall make me endanger my head to the king. By way of divine providence, or divine behavior, Daniel has developed a good rapport with the prince. Not only that he can speak freely, but that he can make request to disobey instructions, an infraction that may bring penalty of death. But, quote, for unto whomsoever much is given, of him shall be more required. God has put him in position to do combat. But one might say, is this the place to make the stand? This, the hill to die on? It is, quote, not that which goeth in the mouth that defileth a man. Yet here is wisdom, quote, when thou sittest to eat with a ruler, consider diligently what is before thee, and put a knife to thy throat, if you be a man given to appetite. Proverbs 23. A sharp warning. Be not desirous of his dainties, for they are deceitful meat. Perhaps there is the warning of flattery, a play to one's ego, but possibly more. The warning is severe. Put a knife to thy throat. And he describes it a deceitful meat. Labor not to be rich. Cease from thine own wisdom. Wilt thou set thine eyes upon that which is not? For riches certainly make themselves wings. They fly away as an eagle toward the heaven. Eat thou not the bread of him that hath an evil eye. Neither desire thou his dainty meats. For as he thinketh in his heart, so is he. Eat and drink, saith he to thee, but his heart is not with thee. Warning, be careful. The morsel which thou hast eaten shalt thou vomit up and lose thy sweet words. Daniel is perspective, a discerning and prophet. Wine and strong drink can be used in the art of deception. Mind-altering substances. Food can be tainted, laced with foreign substance, and or genetically altered. Hormones also are added to some foods, and it is having effects on the population. Bra sizes are getting larger at younger ages. Homosexuality is increasing at younger ages. Genetically modified food is increasing despite the marketing of, quote, organic foods. Globalist Bill Gates, who has interest in population control and global pandemics, also has recently become the largest farm owner in the United States. Private land will become obsolete. Daniel resists eating the meat, even at the peril of himself, his friends, and the prince of the eunuchs. Quote, prove thy servants, I beseech thee, 10 days, and let them give us pulse to eat and water to drink. Then let our countenances be looked upon before thee, and the countenances of the children that eat of the portion of the king's meat. And as thou seest, deal with thy servants. So he consented to them in this manner and proved them 10 days. For a 10-day test, the boys consumed only regular vegetables and regular clean water. Quote, and at the end of the 10 days, their countenances appeared fairer and fatter in flesh than all the children which did the portion of the king's meat. In 10 days, very little to no physical effects would normally appear. Whether eating any normal meat, fish, or vegetables, whether drinking water or wine, here the test comes back with an obvious blatant change in the physical appearance. Someone was messing with the food. Food not only has a physical effect, but the apostle tells us it is the doctrine of devils to abstain from meat. Thus, Melzar took away the portion of their meat and the wine that they should drink and gave them pulse. As for these four children, God gave them knowledge and skill in all learning and wisdom. And Daniel had understanding in all visions and dreams. Words from the book of the Daniel series.
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2: With SRN News, I'm Jason Walker. White House is pointing fingers over a failed uprising in Iran, while warning tensions in the region remain still very high.
3: President Trump says Iranian citizens couldn't rise up during Operation Epic Fury because Iraqi Kurds held back U.S.-supplied weapons. The president also blasting ongoing ceasefire talks with Iran as weak and unserious, dismissing proposals as garbage. Meanwhile, U.S. and Israeli forces are on high alert amid concerns Iran could restart military action.
2: Correspondent Laura Winters reporting. Still, the president does say that a deal to end the war is now getting very close. Mr. Trump uses terms like proceeding constructively right now. Ukrainian President Volodymyr Zelensky is livid after Russia used a hypersonic ballistic missile in a mass attack over the weekend on Kyiv. At least 4 people have been killed, more than 100 wounded, and officials say the majority of the victims, civilians. A fast-growing defense startup is making a major move that could reshape the future of U.S. weapons technology. More from correspondent Ken Lorman has details from Washington.
4: Drone maker Mach is expanding fast, acquiring rocket firm Exquadrum in a $50 million deal finalized in April. The move brings 85 employees, decades of rocket research, and key technology into the company. Founded by 24-year-old Ethan Thornton, Mach is gaining traction with low-cost Pentagon drones. The deal could boost its role in developing hypersonic weapons, systems the Trump administration has identified as critical to future national defense. Ken Lorman reporting.
2: And this is SRN News.
5: This is not all I hope in. My life is not even my hope. Jesus is my hope. He provides eternity. I will trust in him. Jesus is Lord. Even of this moment, I'm going to redeem this time too. Because God gives us that great privilege to reflect his light in all the darkness of all the world, regardless of where we are. And knowing that, we feel the wonderful call of his Spirit upon our life in every moment.
6: 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In today's episode, Pastor Brian shares the second half of a lesson from Ephesians 5. Dr. Chappell illuminates how we are to reflect the light of Christ, and in doing so, we shine light on the darkness. You can find this lesson and many others when you visit unlimitedgrace.com. And while you're there, look for Pastor Brian's commentary on the book of Ephesians, which he wrote for the Reformed Expository Commentary series. Dr. Chappell reveals how when we lift our eyes beyond ourselves to share Paul's expansive vision, then we too will join his doxology for God's amazing grace that transforms the world. Let's hear now from Dr. Brian Chappell as he shares the second half of the lesson, Reflecting His Light.
5: Let me ask that you stand as we honor God's word and consider again what it means not to walk with the sons of disobedience, but to fulfill our calling before the Lord. Verse 8, Paul says, "At one time you were darkness, but now you are light in the Lord. Walk as children of light. For the fruit of light is found in all that is good and right and true, and try to discern what is pleasing to the Lord. Take no part in the unfruitful works of darkness, but instead expose them. For it is shameful even to speak of the things that they do in secret. But when anything is exposed by the light, it becomes visible. For anything that becomes visible is light. Therefore it says, 'Awake, O sleeper, and arise from the dead, and Christ will shine on you.' Look carefully then how you walk, not as unwise, but as wise, making the best use of the time because the days are evil. Therefore, do not be foolish, but understand what the will of the Lord is, and do not get drunk with wine, for that is debauchery, but be filled with the Spirit, addressing one another in psalms and hymns and spiritual songs, singing and making melody to the Lord with your heart, giving thanks always and for everything to God the Father in the name of our Lord Jesus Christ, submitting to one another out of reverence for Christ." We are to reflect the goodness of God in such a way that our lives become that honor to him. How do we do it? Some pretty plain words in verse 14 and following. I'll give you the words first and then you can see them. Basically, what Paul is saying in verses 14 through 16 is, if you are going to reflect this light, expose the darkness by reflecting the light, then you need to wake up, wise up, and mark your days. Wake up. Verse 14. Anything that becomes visible is light. Therefore, it says, awake, O sleeper, and rise from the dead, and Christ will shine on you. Wake up! Have you lived in the darkness for so long that it has not become obvious to you anymore that this is not fun, this is not good, this is not satisfying? What Clint said so beautifully earlier this morning in his own testimony, so much was going right. And then I recognized if it went away, my life was ruined. And what that meant was I was depending upon the ephemeral things of the world to bring me hope and satisfaction. And that began to press upon me in itself. What if it goes away? I've lost everything then. And what we recognize is God is saying, will you just wake up? To recognize that the things you're counting on to make you happy and right, the relationships, the entertainments, the things that you are pursuing of home or income or career, if that's where your happiness is, there is so little to cling to there for long term. And so he says, not only wake up, but verse 15, wise up. Look carefully how you walk. Not as unwise, but wise. Have you counted the cost? With everything that you're giving, energy and effort and time, at the cost of your own life, you're giving yourself to those things that if you will but think about it, if you'll wake up for a little while, are not the things that are satisfying, that are providing eternally for you. They're hard words, not only for unbelievers, but even believers at times. I mean, we can get caught on the paths of darkness, and we can get caught on the paths of which the world is saying, man, are you on a good path? And occasionally we need the Lord himself to kind of shake and say, wake up. Is this the path that's actually providing for you? Wise up. Count the cost. Is this really worth what you are giving to it before the Lord? So that ultimately the Lord is saying in very clear terms, verse 16, make the best use of the time because the days are evil. I know it may sound cliche, but one life to live. Is this the way you want to spend your

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3: This last moment, I am redeeming the time. As dark as it is, as awful as it is, I am becoming witness and radiance to the world to say, this is not all I hope in. My life is not even my hope. Jesus is my hope. He provides eternity. I will trust in him. Jesus is Lord, even of this moment. I'm going to redeem this time too. Because God gives us that great privilege to reflect his light in all the darkness of all the world, regardless of where we are. And knowing that, we feel the wonderful call of his Spirit upon our life in every moment. That is why verse 17 says, therefore, do not be foolish, but understand what the will of God is, what the will of the Lord is. It's almost as though the Lord is saying to us in our terms of today, listen, just do the will of the Lord and trust him with the rest. You don't know what all the outcomes will be. You don't know what all the reverberations will be. But do the will of the Lord. That's wisdom. He's the eternal sovereign God. If he's the eternal sovereign God, do his will and let him take care of the rest. If that's what you're called to do, then ultimately what you're doing is you are being that reflection of God, the eternal one who lives in unapproachable light to a world that is dark. And that's why the apostle ultimately says to us, not only should you reflect his light and expose the darkness, but our ultimate calling is to share the light. What the apostle actually says in verse 18, do not get drunk with wine, for that is debauchery, but be filled with the Spirit. Now, will you please not get hung up on being drunk with wine and go to the end of the verse and understand what this is saying? To be drunk with wine, to be intoxicated, is to be controlled by that substance. But the point of the apostle is he's saying, I want you to be filled with the Spirit. Throughout this book, the notion of being filled is the notion of being under the control of Christ for the glory of the Savior. It's been said over and over again in the book already. The apostle said in chapter 1 in verse 23, the church, us, is the fullness of him who fills everything in every way. We are the ones who are to be filling the world with the knowledge and the glory of God. Ephesians chapter 3 and verse 19, may Christ dwell in your hearts through faith that you may be filled with all the fullness of God. Chapter 4 and verse 10, Jesus ascended far above all the heavens that he might fill all things. If we are filled with the Spirit who is to testify of Jesus, that's the Spirit's job, then what we are doing is we are being filled with the Spirit is we are being controlled by the things of God. The counter to that is being controlled by the things of the world. And so the apostle uses the example of being intoxicated with wine, being drunk, to say, don't be controlled by the things of the world. What you want to be controlling you are the things of the Spirit, to be filled with what is ultimately going to fill the world with the glory and the power and the dominion of Christ. Now, of course, the question for all of us is going to be, well, what does that mean, to be filled with the Spirit? Well, the apostle tells us directly. It's in the following verses. It's actually in four key words. Look at verse 19. Addressing one another in psalms and hymns and spiritual songs. Singing and making melody to the Lord with your heart. Giving thanks always and for everything to God the Father in the name of our Lord Jesus Christ. Submitting to one another out of reverence for Christ.
4: 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The Apostle Paul wrote the letter to the Ephesians to declare God's plan that the gospel of Jesus Christ would reach the world through weak and sinful people like you and me.

0: He writes that God has redeemed us to unite all things in Him, things in heaven and things on earth. 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
1: What does it mean to be being filled with the Spirit? Addressing one another in psalms and hymns and spiritual songs. Singing to the Lord with melody in your heart. Giving thanks to God and submitting to one another. They are the definition of what it means to be being filled with the Spirit. What does that definition mean to us? First, let's take the first one, verse 19. Addressing one another in psalms and hymns and spiritual songs. Part of being filled with the Spirit is worshiping God rightly. Do you remember the psalmist sang, God inhabits the praise of his people? That to worship God rightly is actually to have the Spirit and the power of God present among us. But one key thing you have to observe, at least as this apostle starts this portion of the word, he is reminding us that worship is not just vertical. I know it can sound very spiritual to say the audience of our worship is God alone. It sounds noble, it's just not true. Speak to one another. Address one another in psalms and hymns and spiritual songs. That music is mission. Praise is not personal, not alone. That God is saying to us in our praise of Him, even as in the baptism today, Clint and Jessica were reminding us, we are not just doing this for us. We are testifying to the world what our faith is. And our worship is intended to do that in all its dimensions. So that when we sing in psalms and hymns and spiritual songs, what we are intending to do is, yes, bring glory to God, but also to bring encouragement and instruction and correction to one another. How? In psalms and hymns and spiritual songs. Now, do you mind my telling you that virtually no three words in Scripture are debated more than these three? What in the world are psalms and hymns and spiritual songs? I mean, psalms is easy. We got that one down, right? I mean, those are the words of Scripture that God has put in the Psalms and the Jewish Psalter that people sang, even in New Testament times. Well, what are the hymns, though? Well, one example may be verse 14 that's right in front of you. I mean, if you look at that little poem put together in verse 14 and try to find what Scripture it's based on, you're actually going to find it's a variety of Scriptures that are put together with some human words too. As though the hymn that the early church was using, and we find similar hymns in Philippians and in Colossians, that the church was taking key words of Scripture and putting it into its worship. And that is at least one possible definition of what a hymn is. You really want to know what the controversial one is? It is, what is a spiritual song? Is it, if it's not the words of Scripture, is it our words that minister to our spirits that we are giving back to God in our singing? What we recognize, of course, is however you define psalms and hymns and spiritual songs, they are different things. They are a variety. Varieties of people, varieties of occasion, different ways in which we approach God in worship. But all of them are being given credence and validity by the apostle. Why do I say that? Because we are a multi-generational, multi-demographic church. And we are being given license here to sing to one another. We cannot disregard one another. We live in such a way that our worship is helping one another. We consider one another, not just our needs. Praise is not personal. It is horizontal. Music is mission, that God is calling us as we consider one another to actually be concerned for one another in our worship. How might I encourage you, not just me? How might I correct you, not just me? How might I glorify God in a way that you can, as well as a way that I can? We are not allowed to disregard one another because our worship is horizontal. It's not only horizontal, of course. Do you remember the second? Also, halfway through verse 19, singing and making melody to the Lord with your heart. Now, I'll tell you one kind of amazing observation. I want you to remember that singing and making melody to the Lord with your heart is by definition what it means to be filled with the Spirit. Which means, of course, the Spirit is the one making melody. God is not merely the audience of our worship. God is also the author of our worship. Which means as we are singing and making melody to the Lord, we are God's instrument to bring glory to God. Now, I know some of you, when we sing in worship, you protect us by not singing. But the majority of us, it is our calling not to stifle the Spirit. That to say, God, you are welling up in me. You're giving me opportunity to witness you in the world, and I'm not going to do it. That while we may have all kinds of reasons that are valid for a time, our background, our culture, we're trying to adapt to a new church, all kinds of things, that ultimately the concern for others and the concern for God is what compels God's people to say, I need to find a place, a way that I can worship God rightly, not just concern for me, but for my Lord and for his people. And when I'm doing that, what then happens? Verse 20, I will be giving thanks always and for everything to God the Father in the name of our Lord Jesus Christ. Why giving thanks? Because thanksgiving is actually the fundamental antidote to sin and impurity. Why do we sin? Because we love it. Because it appeals to us. But if what I'm doing in my worship, I'm giving thanks to God, I'm remembering how great is his love for me, then love for God begins to fill my heart to displace love for sin. That the reason we are giving thanks to God, it's the power of the Spirit among us driving out love for sin as we are in thanksgiving saying, how much I love the Lord. I want to walk with him, live with him, help other people to do the same. In that way, music is mission. And praise is not personal, but rather is devoted to God's purposes and ultimately to driving out sin in our lives by being filled with adoration for the greatness and the goodness of our God. So much so that what we ultimately do is number 21, verse 21, submitting to one another out of reverence for Christ. That what I'm doing is I'm not living by my preferences, not living by just what helps me feel right. I'm seeking to discern as a reflector of the glory of Christ Jesus who gave himself for me. How can I give my heart, my life, my preferences, my privileges, my entertainment for your sake? I have to live for you and you have to live for me and we for each other. It's what God is doing to bind the church together so that if we can worship that way, something remarkable happens. As a church, you know what we're trying to do. We're trying to find, all right, which style of music, which songs, which this? Do we not recognize that there is always in the life of the church a doxological evangelism? That when the people of God from all their different backgrounds and preferences are united in a heart of worship, that even the world is magnetized to that. I want to be a part of those kind of people, that kind of worship, that kind of praise. They come out of different backgrounds and circumstances and hard lives and darkness, and they come together, and there's light in that place. When that is happening, we become the people to whom the world itself begins to look for answers, to become the light in darkness, because we are submitting to one another out of reverence for Christ. What are his purposes? As I live those, I find my greatest joy and his greatest glory by reflecting what he has done in my life. I can remember dear words of my father once upon a time when he took me to college for the first time. I've told you this, I know, before. And he said to me, knowing my fear, "Brian, I don't know if you'll do well or poorly. I don't know if you'll succeed or fail. But regardless of what happens, you're my son. And there's a place in my house for you." Many years after my father said that, my son Jordan was at school, diagnosed with a chronic illness that was incurable. Soon after he learned that, one of his very dear friends in high school was killed in a freak accident in the mountains of Colorado. In actually coming home for her funeral, he was broadsided by another car and his car was totaled. Our son came home to be with us for a few days for that funeral, and living with the reality of an incurable disease, living with the reality of a car that was gone, living with the reality of a friend who was gone, how do I tell you, he was so low. Some of you parents know what I'm about to say. We got scared for him. I mean, just scared. And the time came when he was ready to go back to school, you know, pack up the bags, put the things back. We just hadn't had all the conversation we needed. And so finally, as he was going in one trip out to the garage and coming back in, I went out into the garage to meet him, and I just stopped and said, "Jordan, listen to me. I am your father. And when you go back to school, I don't know if it will go well or poorly. I don't know if you will fail or you will succeed. But you are my son. I am your father. There will always be a place for you here." I was reflecting the goodness of my father to my son. And as I tell it to you, I want to reflect it to your children and to the children after you. Because what we have the privilege of doing is saying how great is the love of God for us. I'm going to reflect that. It's going to be the hope of people around me, the hope of my own family. And here is my privilege. I get to walk in the light and reflect it to others. What a joy that God gives to us.
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15: 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We know him enthroned in heaven above. And now that we are new creations in Christ, we're believers. 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
14: 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I'm David Jay, thanking you for joining us today as we listen, learn, and are challenged by God's Word, the Bible. What do you do when heaven feels silent? When you've prayed, believed, even begged, and still nothing changes? When the person you love isn't healed? When the worst actually happens? When it feels like evil is winning? Where is God in all of that? This May, Pastor Jack Hibbs' featured resource is Why Doesn't God Answer My Prayers by Erwin Lutzer. 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On today's edition of Real Life Radio, Pastor Jack continues with his series now called Disciplines of Life and a message titled Disciplines of Determination. As the world is becoming more and more difficult, there will always be a reason to quit. But we've really got to stand firm in our faith and stay committed to God and His will for our lives. You see, in life and in faith, there will always be troubles, always problems, discouragement, and people telling us to stop and walk away. But determination means choosing not to give up, even when there are reasons that seem convincing enough to do just that, give up. So today, Pastor Jack teaches us that hard times are a part of the Christian life. We'll face criticism, struggles, even disappointment. But God can work through those hardships, and we can trust Him to see us through, especially when things seem hopeless. Now with his message called Disciplines of Determination, here's pastor and Bible teacher Jack Hibbs.
15: And so listen, Exodus chapter 4, verse 10 says, "Then Moses said to the Lord, O my Lord, I am not eloquent." Listen, these are reasonable reasons to quit. "I am not eloquent, neither before nor since you have spoken to your servant, but I am slow of speech," Moses stuttered, "and slow of tongue," his tongue was tied. So the Lord said to him, I love it. This is how God talks. Who made man's mouth? Or who makes the mute, the deaf, the seeing, or the blind? Have not I the Lord? Now therefore go, and I will be with your mouth and teach you what to say. That's God. Don't you recognize that voice? Don't you recognize that kind of speech? That's how he speaks to us. Lord, I can't go. God says, I want you to do that. I can't do it. Moses, can you imagine Moses? He's an old man. God says, I want you to go now. I want you to do this. I can't. I stutter. I stammer. And God says, who made the mouth? You did. Then I'm going to take care. I'll control your mouth. You go. Listen, what God calls you to do, tells you to do, number one, you will be able to have a bazillion reasonable reasons why you shouldn't do it. Listen, everybody will tell you also, we'll come to this in a moment some more, but people will tell you, friends will tell you, maybe your husband or your wife will tell you, maybe, I don't know, although you pray that the husband and the wife will be on the same page, walking together in unity on something, whatever it is, there'll be 1,000,000,000 or more reasonable reasons why to quit. In this Christian life, in this Christian experience, the days, listen, I have this based on a biblical source, the days are going to get rougher. Oh, great. I've come out here on a Wednesday night to be encouraged like this. They're going to get harder. The Bible says it's going to be more difficult and harder. The Bible tells us in Jeremiah 1, verse 4, listen to this, a reasonable reason to quit. Jeremiah is a young man. Verse 4, chapter 1, then the word of the Lord came to me saying, before I formed you in the womb, I knew you. Before you were born, I sanctified you. Listen to this. God is saying, go, you go, Jeremiah. I ordained you a prophet to the nations. You go, Jeremiah. And then said I, Jeremiah speaks, ah, Lord God, behold, I can't speak. I'm a youth. I'm just a young punk kid. And God says, I'm with you, Jeremiah. Those are reasonable. I stutter or I'm young. Those are good arguments. Everybody in the neighborhood would remind these guys, Moses and Jeremiah, you shouldn't do this. Don't you know how young you are? You look like a fool. And who's going to listen to a kid? And Moses, I can't understand three words coming out of your mouth. That's how God gets the glory. He loves it. Listen, I don't know if you've come to figure this out, have seen this happen in your life, I hope so, but there will never be, in our Christian experience, there will never be enough time, there will never be enough help, there will never be enough people alongside you, there'll never be enough money, there'll never be enough energy, there'll never be enough of anything. You understand that? That's the way it is. Well, we can't, you know what? We can't do it until we have enough. You know, churches, a lot of churches get in trouble because they'll have this big thing. We're going to have a drive. We're going to have a construction drive. We'll have a thermometer on the stage and we'll have all the numbers there and we want you to pledge. Pledge. Well, everybody, people, and they don't look like an idiot. So everybody, it's just a pledge. Yeah, I'll give $1,000. And here's what happens. With good intentions, they'll embark upon the promise of a human rather than the provision of God. And then they wonder, oh no. Be very, very careful. Listen, God will lead, God will guide, God will provide. And here's the thing. People will come and give reasonable reasons why you should quit what is going on in your life. Don't quit. People will sit down, maybe it is a husband or a wife, and give reasonable reasons why the marriage should come to an end. There are no reasonable reasons why the marriage should come to an end. God wants it to fix, to be worked out, to be healed. Yeah, but my husband or my wife committed adultery, and it sounds like this sometimes. I get to divorce them. That's the second option. The first option is for God to heal that relationship. Forgiveness, mercy, grace. That comes first. Zechariah 4:10 says, for who has despised the day of small things? God always begins with small things. And maybe it's a little bit of forgiveness, or maybe it's a little bit of repentance, or a little bit of mercy. But listen, there will always be reasonable reasons why you should quit your commitment to Jesus Christ. Don't do it. Count the cost, my friend, of what you're fighting for, and then fight for it to the end. Just listen, count the cost of what you're fighting for. Is it of eternal value? Listen, people are so caught up in the temporalness of things that they'll die on an anthill for nothing that's going to last. You want to be fighting for something that is eternal. And in all of your life's experience, there'll be nothing more profound and more rewarding and more eternal than your Christian commitment. Don't quit. I had someone come up to me this last Sunday and said, you know what? The older I get, the less friends I have remaining with me in my Christianity. Can we all say, I know what that's like? Very few friends that were walking with Jesus with Lisa and I 33 years ago are walking with Jesus now. It's a heartbreak. There'll always be reasons to quit. Secondly, there will always be emotional reasons to quit. This is a ripoff, big time, emotions. Listen to this. Numbers, in the book of Numbers, chapter 13, listen to this. It says, and the Lord spoke to Moses saying, send men to spy out the land of Canaan, which I'm given to the children of Israel. From each tribe of their fathers, you shall send a man, everyone a leader among them. This is the cream of the crop. Go up this way into the south and go to the mountains and see what the land is like, whether the people who dwell in it are strong or weak, few or many. Then when they came to the valley of Eshcol, there they cut down a branch with one cluster of grapes and they carried it between two of them on a pole. Them big grapes. They also brought some of the pomegranates and figs. This is from the land of Israel. Now they departed and came back to Moses and Aaron and all the congregation, the children in the wilderness of Paran at Kadesh. And they brought back word to them, to all the congregation, and showed them the fruit of the land. Then they told them and said, we went to the land where you sent us. It truly flows with milk and honey, and this is its fruit. Nevertheless, the people who dwell in the land are strong. The cities are fortified and very large. Moreover, we saw the descendants of Anak there. You know Goliath? Goliath was one of the sons of Anak. Giants are there. Then Caleb quieted the people in front of Moses. How cool is that? Caleb just, hey, quiet! Listen to this. And he said, let us go up at once and take possession, for we are well able to overcome it. But the men who had gone up with him said, we are not able to go up against the people, for they are stronger than we are. You don't say that before you go to battle. Can you imagine? All right, you guys, lock and load. We're probably going to get blown up, but let's go. Not the thing to say. And they gave the children of Israel a bad report of the land which they had spied out, saying, the land through which we have gone as spies is a land that devours its inhabitants. All the people whom we saw in it are men of great stature. There we saw the giants, the descendants of Anak. And he says, we were like grasshoppers in their sight. Well, how do they know that? Oh my gosh, look. We must look like grasshoppers to them. Fear speaking. It's powerful, you guys. Everybody can be ready to go, and somebody says, I think we're going to die. And then that gets in someone's head, and it bounces around in there. Emotions will get you to quit. Emotions get you to think things yet not to be thinking. It goes on to say, and all the children of Israel complained against Moses and Aaron, and the whole congregation said to them, if only we had died in the land of Egypt, if only we had died in the wilderness. But my servant Caleb, God says, because he has a different spirit inside of him, he has followed me fully and I will bring him into the land. But all for the rest of these people, they're going to die. Wow. Where do you want to be in this? Are you guys with me? Where do you want to be in this battle? We are living it now. You want, oh, it's never going to work. Stay home. I've given you this quote before. I love it. Samuel Adams said, let us awaken then and evince a different spirit. That's like Caleb. a spirit that shall inspire the people with confidence in themselves and in us, a spirit that will encourage them to persevere in this glorious struggle until their rights and liberties shall be established on a rock. That word events means to show a clear manner, to prove beyond any reasonable doubt, to manifest, to make evident, to be certain, and to act on your certainties. Do you believe in the Bible? Yes! Then act on it. That's what the scripture says. Just do it. If you're a brand new Christian, I highly recommend you do what I did when I got saved. First book I ever read in the Bible, I got saved, went home, read the book of Revelation. That's the way I am. I want to see how it ends first. Read the book of Revelation. After that, all the rest of the Bible was easy to read. Because why? I read the back of the book first. I know how it turns out. So I'm reading. Oh my goodness, these guys are attacking those guys and it looks bad. But I read the end of the book. We win. So I'm just going to keep reading because I know how it turns out.
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15: I read this today. The certainty inspired Adams, who was religious in nature, that he believed that God had intervened on behalf of the United States and would do so as long as the citizens maintained civic virtue. We shall never be abandoned by heaven while we act worthy of its aid and protection. What a great boldness that is. Did you know the Bible? In the Old Testament, David came out to his troops and he said, now look, this is how they talked back then. All right, you guys, we're going to go to war in 3 days. I don't want anybody messing around with any girls. That's what he told them. Purify yourselves from any women. No messing around. Focus on the fight. And then that day came and he said, let's go. And they went. David's mighty men of valor. There's always reasons to quit when you think about there's always reasons, historical reasons to quit. Historical reasons. What I mean by that is this. If you're a Christian tonight, one of the things that you and I constantly deal with, which is a great thing, is suppressing the memory of your past, your BC days, you know, before Christ days, BC. You suppress that every time that comes up in your mind. No. Maybe it's a person's name. Maybe it's a place. I don't know what it is. But you fight it. You push that back. But listen, there's people in your history. I'm going to say something. It's probably going to upset some people. So I'll say it really loud. Historical reasons to quit. If you're on the internet chatting with somebody that used to be somebody from your past, man, you are flirting with death. Are you a Christian and you're talking to somebody who was your old junior high boyfriend or girlfriend? You're flirting with death, man. Are you chatting with somebody who was your old, you know, lover in college? You're flirting with death. And you look at the statistics that people who look at that or talk that or do that and where it goes off to. And if it never manifests physically, there's an emotional relationship going on. It'll kill you. It'll rip you off. There will always be historical reasons why you should quit Christianity. Satan will see to it. In 2 Corinthians 5, verse 16, the Bible says, therefore, from now on, we regard no one according to the flesh. That's powerful. Even though we have known Christ according to the flesh, yet now we know him thus no more or no longer. Listen. If you were once, and therefore if in Christ, he says, if anyone is in Christ, verse 17, he's a new creation. Old things have passed away. What? Behold, all things have become new. And I thought about that today. You know what? Imagine if somebody turned right now. Imagine. We don't know. Listen, from now on, he's saying, we knew Jesus in this world once when we met him face to face in Galilee. We knew him, but now we don't know him like that anymore. What does that mean? We know him enthroned in heaven above. And now that we are new creations in Christ, we're believers. How do we relate to one another now? Not according to our historical past. You and I know each other in this world, in this plane. Of being redeemed, walking with Jesus. I would be crazy to say, hey, nice to meet you. Well, hey, you know what? Well, I guess if we're going to be friends, you should know that I used to be and that I used to be and that I used to be. Christians don't do that. We don't know anyone after the flesh any longer. We only know one another in Christ. So if you're a former axe murderer, don't tell me about it. I don't need to know that. Unless you plan on, you know, backsliding, then I'd like to know that. But you don't walk around. Sometimes I get a little nervous about testimonies. People parade somebody out in front of the church. Tell them your story. Oh, you know what? I used to be a this and a that. And that's great, you know, if true, that God delivered that guy from that thing or that place or that whatever. But I got news for you. Whoever heard him say it, hey, did you see that guy the other night? He was at the church. The guy, he used to be an axe murderer. Hey, there he is. He's shopping over there at Walmart. That's the guy. Hey, see that guy? He used to be the axe murderer. You know what I'm saying? It's in the head. Hey, what's your name? You go to Calvary, right? You're the guy who was an axe murderer, right? Isn't that true? I don't want to know. I just want to know you in Jesus now. The Bible says in Philippians 3:13, brethren, I do not count myself as apprehended, but one thing I do, forgetting those things which are behind, reaching forward to those things which are ahead, I press toward the goal of the prize of the upward call of God in Christ Jesus. Number two, point number two, there will always be days when we want to quit. There'll always be days in Christianity when your mind, your emotions, your feelings just want to quit, and you need to be determined to press on. The discipline of determination means this: because we think we see something better, we've got to determine now to arrest that and put it out of our minds. There'll be days when I think I'm just going to quit. I'm going to take a break from my Christian commitment. You can't do that. Why would you do that? Well, I think I see something better over there. That's called temptation. Satan will dangle it and, hey, look at that. Determination anticipates. I love this. Listen, determination right here anticipates a hostile attack. To be determined anticipates a hostile environment, a hostile attack. There's a danger of a lack of determination. When tough times come, when difficult times come, sick times, perilous times, financial hardship, attack, Jesus warned that there are a lot of people who profess to be believers, and we don't know how long, but time goes on, he said, and then they will be ridiculed, mocked, and attacked for being a Christian. And they have a day in their mind where they say, man, I'm not going to take this anymore. I can't take it anymore. Everyone's coming down on them. Maybe it's the family. Oh, you Christian. Oh, boy, you know, there goes Holy Joe. And you start to cave. Listen, you need to run to Jesus. Are you there right now? Run to Jesus. Don't quit. Don't give up. Be determined. He'll see you through. Hang on to him. In 1 Kings 21, the Bible says, and it came to pass after these things that Naboth, remember this story? Naboth, he had a vineyard, beautiful thing, beautiful vineyard, producing great crops. And Ahab saw it. And he wanted that vineyard. He wanted Naboth's vineyard. I want it. And he offers Naboth, hey, I'll trade you some land. I don't want to trade. I'll give you some money. I don't want any money. This land is inheritance of mine. It's in my family. And listen to this. It says in verse 4 of 1 Kings 21, so Ahab went into his house sullen. You know what sullen means? He goes into his house, and he's displeased because of the word of Naboth. And he says, I will not give you the inheritance of my fathers. That's what he told me. And he lay down on his bed, and he turned away his face, and he would eat no food. This is the king. What's the matter? He won't give me his vineyard. He winds up killing the guy to get it. Unbelievable. Giving up on following God because you think you see something better. Doesn't God want me happy? No. Where'd you get that idea from? Follow Jesus and he'll make you happy. This is what it says. God wants you holy, happy. It says blessed, that's the word happy. Blessed are the what? Blessed are the peacemakers. Blessed are the pure in heart. Blessed are the, fill in the blank. In obedience to him, your life becomes happy. But you don't sign up for Jesus. Okay, man, yeah, I want to be happy. Where do I sign? Just raise your right hand. You know, Jesus, come into my heart. Why are you praying that? I want to be happy. Hey, that's a byproduct, man, of coming to Christ and having your sins forgiven. Understanding he died on the cross for your sins. If you were the only human to have ever lived, theologically correct, absolutely. If you were the only, imagine Adam and Eve got together and they never got together again after that. And you're the only one walking around. He would have died for you if you were the only one ever born. That's how valuable you are, but you have to come to him.
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24: News this hour from Town Hall. I'm Jason Walker. A major flare-up between the French and Israel, France banning the Israeli National Security Minister. Donald Border reports.
25: France's foreign minister says on a post on X that Israel's national security minister, Itamar Ben-Gavir, is now banned from entering French territory. This after Ben-Gavir promoted a video of himself taunting French and other European citizens from a flotilla to Gaza who are being detained by his police force. Journalist Alessandro Montovani, who was detained with the group, says he was kicked in the shin, punched in the face, and when he tried to get up, he was kicked in the leg and zapped with a taser to his rib. Even Israeli Prime Minister Benjamin Netanyahu condemned Ben-Gavir's behavior. I'm Donna Water.
24: Regional authorities say the United States is close to a deal with Tehran to end the war. President Trump says negotiations are proceeding constructively. Transportation Secretary Sean Duffy and New York Senator Kirsten Gillibrand clashing over travel, funding, and credibility.
26: During a Senate hearing, Gillibrand criticized Duffy's privately funded America 250 road trip, calling it politically inappropriate. Duffy fired back, pointing to her acceptance of $7 million from trial lawyers and her frequent private jet use. Gillibrand denied the claim, but records show she spent more than $600,000 on charter flights in recent years. That would make her one of the top Senate users of private air travel.
24: Amazon founder Jeff Bezos pushing back on calls to tax billionaires more heavily. He argues higher taxes on billionaires won't directly help struggling Americans, saying even doubling his taxes wouldn't aid a teacher in Queens or anywhere else in New York. More on these stories, townhall.com.
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0: Do you find death an uncomfortable topic? I think most of us do, even if we have confidence about our destination after we die, there aren't a lot of details about the process. So when Jesus says there is a way to never see death, well, he has my attention. What did he mean? Alistair Begg walks us through Jesus' promise today on Truth for Life.
1: Jesus says, John chapter 8 and verse 51, "Truly, truly, I say to you, if anyone keeps my word, he will never see death." Father, the reason we are here tonight is because of your love towards us that has created in our hearts a love for you and a love for your word. And it is because we want to keep your word that we want to learn what your word says, what it means, why it matters, how it applies, how it impacts the living of our lives day by day. And so we ask again for your help that beyond the voice of a mere man, we might have a great sense of the abiding presence of God the Holy Spirit, bringing home to our lives all these various things that you know we need to hear. Not the same thing for everyone necessarily, but Lord, close the gaps in some of our thinking so that as we end in song, it might be with a deep sense of conviction and a gladness of heart. And we ask all of this in Jesus' name. Amen. We are studying the truly trulies in John's Gospel, and we set out to be tackled by the 51st verse of John chapter 8, which I've just read, acknowledging the fact that there is another truly, truly to which we're coming at the end of this. And I did not set out in my study, not even when I was finally writing things up, to do what we're doing today. And it's really a measure of incompetence, I suppose. I mean, if you've got something, you should be able to get through it, and if you've got a plan, you should execute it. But I didn't do it, but so here we are. And we set out on a long preamble, I admit, going through the beginning of John's Gospel, trying to get the big picture and get the drama before we arrived at this. And before we've even arrived at it, then we had a discourse on death itself, acknowledging the fact that death is unavoidable and that it is not natural as contemporary society wants to suggest to us, and so on. That was our first point. Our second point to which we come now was then to consider the

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2: Death. That's why we say that sin is not natural. Sin is actually penal. That sin has crept in, as it were, into humanity by dint of the evil one. And as a result of that, we are confronted by it, and in an unavoidable way. But at the same time, we do know that there is one who has defeated death, because he has come in order that he might bear sin's penalty. Now, the picture is used by Paul often in his letters, and we can consider it very simply. We used to have a prison ministry in Scotland. We went up regularly on a Friday evening to a jail that was about 15 miles away from our church. And so we often had prisoners, once they were discharged, coming to worship with us. And what a difference it was to see them on the outside from where they'd been on the inside. Because consider, a person commits a crime and is sentenced to prison. How then can they be justified? Only by serving the sentence. Only by paying the penalty. Once they have served their time, once they have paid the penalty, they are free to go. And the demands of the law have been satisfied, and they no longer need to be terrified or tyrannized in any way as a result of what was their previous experience, because the term has been satisfied. And the principle holds true, actually, in terms of death itself. And that's how it is applied in the writings of Paul. Jesus was sinless. Jesus had no sin. Therefore, Jesus did not need to die. And so anybody that's reading the gospel accounts, someone says to their friend, why don't you read the gospel of John? I've got a copy for you here. Why don't you take it and we could have some conversation about it? It's a wonderful thing to do. And the person will come back, if they're thinking at all, and they say, but I just can't understand this, why it is that Jesus ends up on a cross. Why did Jesus have to die? If he was the sinless one, why does he die? And of course, it is because he came deliberately and he came freely in order to die in the place of the sinner. I was thinking just in an hour or so before we came here, I thought I remembered and I thought I could find it, but I couldn't find it, but I still think I remember it. What? Well, Derek Prime, I remember him using an illustration that came out of a real court case in the Edinburgh Sheriff Court. And it went something along these lines, that the person was brought before the sheriff, the judge, and the crime was admitted to, and the sentence of a substantial fine was passed. The person had no resources in themselves, and so they were escorted then down into the cells. When the morning's business was completed, the sheriff went down into the cells and paid the penalty, the fine that was due to that individual, thereby allowing them to go free. It was an act of gratuitous generosity. And Derek was helping me and helping us as a congregation to understand that that is exactly what Jesus has done. Because we owe a debt that we cannot pay, he comes to pay a debt that he doesn't owe. That's why we sang, Jesus paid it all. And that's why the hymn writer puts it so perfectly, gives us a picture of it. What is happening up on the cross? And he writes, bearing shame and scoffing rude,

0: In my place, condemned he stood, and sealed my pardon with his blood. Hallelujah. What a Savior. You see, that is why Jesus is the only one qualified to do this. When people stumble over the exclusive claims of Jesus, we have to be prepared to stand firm on these things. Jesus is the only Savior because he is the only one qualified to save. He is the only sinless one who is both God and man. He is the only one who walked through the valley of the shadow of death and came out as a resurrected Lord and King. And so we have to make sure we get that. Only Jesus is able to say what he says here to these people in his audience. Truly, truly, I say to you, if anyone keeps my word, he will never see death. But what does that mean? What does it mean, he will never see death? They reply, remember, and they change it up a little bit. They say, I don't see why it is that you say, if anyone believes your word, they will never taste death. I don't think there's any real significance in the transfer in that way. Because the fact is, Jesus is making a very clear statement. But he is clearly not suggesting that his followers will never experience physical dissolution. He's not saying that those who are his disciples, that those who hold to his word, that those who believe in him will not ever face the reality that we spoke about this morning, conception, birth, growth, decline, decay, death, dissolution. He's not saying that. He's not saying that you will escape death as a reality, but rather that in Christ you will never have to confront death in the power, in its power, the power of death, to condemn as the occasion of final separation from God. Okay? So physical death is a reality, but the wages of sin is death. And Christ comes and bears that penalty for us, so that, as Augustus Toplady puts it, and I think he wrote Rock of Ages, in the hymn by Toplady, which I can't remember the first line of it for the moment, but this is what he says. The terrors of law and of God. The terrors of law and of God. The terror of standing before a sinless, almighty, pure God. The terrors of law and of God, which is a realistic terror. With me, he writes, shall have nothing to do. My Savior's obedience and blood hide all my transgressions from view. That's the difference, you see. Because the fearful thing is the terror of standing before God with nothing to say by way of our defense. Jesus is the only shelter. He's the only shelter that God has provided for sinners. And so when Jesus is speaking in this way, there is, if you like, in his heart and in his tone, there is an appeal to the people that he's speaking to. If you reject the shelter that is found in me, he says to them essentially, there's no other shelter. If you reject the shelter that is provided by my work on the cross, which is prospective as he speaks to them then, it will mean the ruin of your soul. So the question, what difference does Jesus make to death? He makes every difference in the world. Every difference in the world. That's why by the time you get to chapter 11, which I don't think is a truly, truly in it, Jesus says in the context of the death of Lazarus and in the listening of the girls, the sisters, I am the resurrection and the life. And whoever believes in me, even though he die, if the earthly tent we live in is destroyed, even though he die, yet shall he live. How will he live? Well, he lives in me. That's the great significance of baptism. Buried with him in baptism and raised with him to newness of life. Not that baptism provides that reality, but that it pictures that reality. So that's why when people are baptized, they go down under the water as a symbol of them being buried in Christ and being raised to a new life. And it is that new life which is completely unassailable. I mentioned my mother's death this morning. I don't mention it very often, but it's a recurring thought. I'm sure it is for many of you with loved ones you have lost. But and people ask me, you know, when did you finally get a very strong conviction about theology and biblical things and all that kind of stuff? I said, well, I'll tell you what. I believed it until I stood at my mother's open grave. And then I decided I better ask myself, do I really believe it? Because we sang unaccompanied, death cannot keep its prey. Jesus, my Savior, he tore the bars away. Jesus, my Lord, up from the grave he arose with a mighty triumph o'er his foes. He rose a victor from the dark domain, and he lives forever with the saints to reign. He arose. He arose. Some of you have perhaps sung that at a loved one's grave. You find your voice breaks. You find yourself saying, I really want to believe this deep, deep, deep inside of myself. Do you? That's why Jesus, after he does that great statement in John 11, he asks the question, do you believe this? Do you believe it? Are you prepared to fly the instruments all the way through life and into death solely on the basis of the promise of Christ himself? John pictures it in Revelation. Then I saw a new heaven and a new earth, because the old heaven and the old earth had passed away, and so on. And I heard a loud voice from the throne saying, behold, the dwelling place of God is with man. And then listen to this. He will dwell with them, and they will be his people, which is, of course, what he planned from the very beginning, to choose a people that are his very own. Abraham, come here. You're going to have a son through your lineage, all the nations of the earth will be blessed. Where are all these nations? Where will they all finally end up? They'll end up right here. And he'll wipe away every tear from their eyes. And death shall be no more. Neither shall there be mourning, nor crying, nor pain any more, for the former things have passed away. There's nothing like this in all of the world. There's nothing like this in all of comparative religion. There is nobody else says this, because no one else can. Don't put R.I.P. on your tombstone. Rest in peace. Put C.A.D. Christ abolished death. Don't look in there for that person, because as we're about to see, they've moved on. We could say more, but we won't. The third point that I was going to make this morning is that there are only two ways to die. Only two ways to die. Or as probably the proper English would be, there are only two ways in which to die. Because in Jesus' death, the last enemy is destroyed. That's not 2 Corinthians 5, but it's 1 Corinthians 15 and 26. Yeah, for Jesus must reign until he has put all his enemies under his feet, and the last enemy to be destroyed is death. So death is a defeated enemy. However, without a Savior, men and women will die in their sins. Now, you can turn back to John 8. In the previous discussion, or in the earlier part of the discussion, Jesus says to the group that are pushing in on him, verse 21 of John 8, so he said to them again, I'm going away, and you will seek me, and you will die in your sin. Where I'm going, you cannot come. So the Jews said, will he kill himself? Since he says, where I'm going, you cannot come. He said to them, you're from below, I am from above. You are of this world, I am not of this world. I told you that you would die in your sins. For unless you believe that I am he, you will die in your sins. Death is not terminal. Death is not terminal. This afternoon I was reading the Times, and I came on an article about a Scottish politician who had been diagnosed with a brain tumor, but the headline was essentially, I'm not afraid to die. Now, I read the article carefully because I thought he was going to say, because I know that Jesus is the answer to death, he has triumphed over death. He didn't say that at all. Apparently, the man believes that when you're dead, it's all over. That's all death is. You just come to a crushing halt. You'll never know anything more about it. You don't need to worry about it at all. Now, if you're a Christian and if you're a Bible-believing Christian, somehow or another, if you end up in conversation with somebody like that, discussing these immense matters, you have to say, well, you know, Jesus actually doesn't speak in those terms. You ought to be afraid. The great consequence, says Jesus. See, people don't understand the consequences of their unbelief. They think, well, I can believe or not believe. I mean, I know you're very excited about it at church and so on, and you make you do all this stuff, but I don't really care. It doesn't really matter. Well, then we have to press on them and say, it matters. It matters now, not only for now, but it matters for eternity. Because unless you believe, unless you trust in Christ, you will die in your sins. The separation of the soul and the body in death is temporary. It is not eternal. Because there will be a reunion of our body and our soul that will be permanent. But at this point, no. The human body disintegrates for a time. The human soul does not. The Westminster Confession in section 32 is very helpful in this regard, and let me just quote it to you. Chapter 32 of the Westminster Confession and point 1. After death, the bodies of men and women, but it says men here. After death, the bodies of men decay and return to dust. But their souls, which neither die nor sleep, having an immortal existence, return immediately to God who gave them.
1: 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I'm Bob Lapine. 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If You ever wondered what will happen to your soul after you die? Tomorrow we'll look at what the Bible tells us. The Bible teaching of Alistair Begg is furnished by Truth for Life.
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6: Colossians chapter 1. Verse 9. For this reason, we also, since the day we heard it, do not cease to pray for you and to ask that you may be filled with the knowledge of His will and all wisdom and spiritual understanding, that you may walk worthy of the Lord, fully pleasing Him and being fruitful in every good work, and increasing in the knowledge of God, strengthened with all might, according to His glorious power, for all patience and long-suffering with joy, giving thanks to the Father who has qualified us to be partakers of the inheritance of the saints in the light. He has delivered us from the power of darkness and conveyed us into the kingdom of the Son of His love, in whom we have redemption through His blood, the forgiveness of sins. He is the image of the invisible God, the firstborn over all creation. For by Him all things were created that are in heaven and on earth, visible and invisible, whether thrones or dominions or principalities or powers, all things were created through Him and for Him. And He is before all things, and in Him all things consist. He is the head of the body, the church, who is the beginning, the firstborn from the dead, that in all things He may have preeminence. For it pleased the Father that in Him all the fullness should dwell, and by Him to reconcile all things to Himself, by him, whether things on earth or things in heaven, having made peace through the blood of his cross. And you, who were once alienated and enemies in your mind by wicked works, yet now has he reconciled in the body of his flesh through death to present you holy and blameless and above reproach in his sight, if indeed you continue in the faith and grounded and steadfast and are moved away from the hope of the gospel which you heard, which was preached to every creature under heaven, of which I, Paul, became a minister. Amen. Thank you for standing. You may be seated. As you sit, would you look at your neighbor and tell them you have to continue? Amen. Just point at yourself and say, you have to continue. Amen. As I've shared the last couple of weeks, and I'll share again, that the enemy is not worried about you starting, he's only focused on stopping you from continuing. Amen. I say that again. He's not focused on you starting, he's only focused on stopping you from continuing. Because he understands that there is a purpose that is attached to your life. And the purpose that's attached to your life is the very thing that the Lord is using to dismantle the enemy's kingdom, by raising up pictures of things that the world has used in distorted ways, but God is using in a powerful way. Your life of singleness, your life of marriage, your life on the job, your life after divorce, your life after experiencing some of the greatest trials that anyone can experience, God is using your life. As you continue in the faith, he's using your life to remind the workers of iniquity that God is still great. Amen. And for some of us, we're wondering, why are we going through some of the things that we're going through? Why are we dealing some of the things that we're dealing with? It's because God is using you to remind the world that he is in control, and that the kingdom of God is at hand, and that the purpose of God is moving throughout the earth. That those that question if God is real will look at your life and say, I know God is real. Amen. Hallelujah. But the enemy does not want you to, somebody say, continue. So as Paul writes this letter to the church of Colossae, we talked about how this church, a small church in a small city, is sitting between these major cities like Hierapolis, like Laodicea, connected to some of the other major cities like Ephesus and Smyrna and some of these other places. But there's this small city called Colossae that the eyes of the world are on because of their faith. It doesn't matter how small you are, doesn't matter how small your life is or situation is, God can make your faith greater than your environment. God can make your faith greater than your circumstance. That will catch the eyes of people who would have never had their eyes on you. That's the story of what God is doing in the life of this church. There were many who passed this church by, but there is a great faith that is being erected out of this place that has taken the nation by storm. Can I prophesy over you this morning that there is a faith in you that is being birthed, that it's going to take the nation by storm? There is something being birthed in you that will catch the eyes of people that will have never talked to you, that will have never encountered you, that will have never crossed paths with you, but it's because of faith in you that God is doing something amazing in your life. Can anybody praise God for that? Hey, can anybody, like, literally, seriously, thought about that this week? Deacon Andy and Sister Sadie, they had a granddaughter who recently passed away. We had a celebration of her life here. And we had over, I think it's now probably almost 50,000 views. 58,000 views of that funeral. challenging experience that they've had to go through. But notice how God can use something so challenging to be able to get his message across. You don't even know why sometimes certain things happen in your life. But God is using the greatest challenges. He's using the greatest adversity. And I think about how Deacon Andy pushed to make sure that the funeral and things went way as God led him. And he didn't even know that God was using his and her challenge to put the glory of God on display. And just for you and I, that's a small analogy for us to understand that you've got to keep pressing because you do not know who God has assigned to watch your glory story. Somebody look at your neighbor and say, keep pressing. Because you do not know. Come on. You do not know who's been assigned to watch your glory story. Come on, let's praise God for that. Amen. And so Paul writes to this church of Colossae because they're in the middle of this major metropolis of various different people. And he writes to them to encourage them. And we talked about verse 23 and how verse 23 centers the whole message. If you continue, right? In the faith, grounded and steadfast, and are not moving away from the hope of the gospel which you heard, which was preached to every creature under heaven, which I, Paul, became a minister. If you continue. There are so many things out here every day trying to stop you from continuing. But Paul writes in this passage in verses 9 through 14, a prayer that he prays for them that we've been going through for these last few weeks. And the first thing he outlines is that, you know, I'm praying that you continue, but I'm also interceding on your behalf because you cannot continue in your own strength. No matter how much you think you can will your way through, you can't continue in your own strength. And the first thing he prays is he prays that they are filled with the knowledge of God's will. Because if you know his will, you'll be able to walk worthy of the calling. I pray that you would know his will, he says, right? Know his will. I pray that you are filled with all of his wisdom. I pray that you are filled with all of spiritual understanding, that you may walk worthy of the Lord, fully pleasing him, bearing good fruit in every good work, right? And then he begins to press on. And then he says, I pray that you would be strengthened with his might. Thank you. Strengthened with his might according to his glorious power for all patience and long suffering with joy. Paul prays these prayers, and his prayer is that it doesn't matter how much you've achieved, you still need these things. It doesn't matter how much you have come to the place of your own success, or you're pressing through and you're continuing through, you still need his will. You still need to know his will, and you still need to be strengthened with his power, because you're going to get to the place where you're going to get weak. You're going to get to a place where you get to this moment where you're stressed, you're overwhelmed, and then the Lord strengthens you. You're going to need his strength. So he prays in intercession for the first few verses of this prayer. I pray that the Lord will fill you with his will. I pray the Lord will strengthen you so that you can bear fruit. These are futuristic things that Paul is praying for. But when Paul gets to verse number 12, there's a shifting here. Because Paul is not praying for futuristic things. But Paul now moves from a prayer of intercession of things that he knows they're going to need. He now moves to a prayer of thanksgiving. He says, I give thanks to the Father, whom has qualified you, who has qualified you to be partakers of the inheritance of the saints in the light. Paul shifts. He says, I'm not just going to pray for something that I know you need, But now I'm going into Thanksgiving. I'm going into Thanksgiving because this prayer needs something else. This prayer needs the acknowledgement of not just what God is going to do to help you continue, but it needs some grateful thanksgiving of what he's already done to help you to continue. How many of you know that there has already been done a lot of work on your behalf to make sure you don't quit? Amen. That literally, God, before you and I were created, he was intentional to make sure that a plan was crafted so that you would not quit. He intentionally crafted a pathway so that when you got stuck, there was a sure foundation for you to stand on. The funny story, my son, every morning we pray, I go into our secret closet and we pray, and my son River quotes this scripture, "I can do all things through Christ who strengthens me." It's his favorite scripture, Philippians 4:13. But daddy messed up because daddy gave him the wrong verse. I said, "River, your verse is Philippians 4:19. I can do all things through Christ who strengthens me." And so every morning, River would come into the prayer closet and I would say my scripture. Mommy would say her scripture. And River would say his, and his would be, "I can do all things through Christ who strengthens me." And he would say, "It comes from Philippians 4:19. He would say that every day until mommy went to work. And a lady was at work and she said, "You know, my favorite scripture is Philippians 4:19. And my God shall supply all my needs according to his riches and glory." And my wife was looking at her with a funny look, and she said to herself, "No, that's the wrong thing." My husband said verse 19 is, "I can do all things through Christ." And so my wife went and looked up the scripture, and she came home and she said, "You know, you've been telling River the scripture is verse 19, but it's really verse 13. And so River now is in a quandary every morning because he's like, "No, it's not verse 13. It's verse 13. And so, I began to think about that. I was like, wow, Philippians 4:13 says, "I can do all things through Christ who strengthens me." But then the Lord dropped in my spirit. He said, "There was a reason why verse 19 came to you. Because verse 19 is the foundation that you stand on in order to have a verse 13. Because verse 13 says, yes, I can do all things through Christ who strengthens me. And I'm pressing. And I continue to speak to myself. And I continue to say that, yes, I'm going to do it. I'm going to press. Nothing's going to stop me. Nothing's going to hinder me. Nothing's going to be in my way. I can do all things through Christ who strengthens me." But the Lord made sure that when you ever got to a place of, "I can't do," when you ever got to a place where you were struggling with whether you could do or struggling with whether you could push a little further, God had a way to remind us that there is a verse 19 that I will supply all of your needs according to his riches and glory. And God began to speak to me. He began to say, "Cash, I know how hard the journey is to continue. I know how hard it is to continue to be a good husband. I know how hard it is to continue to be a good father. I know how hard it is to continue to work out your salvation. I know how hard it is for you to say every day, 'No, I'm not going to go back. No, I'm not going to go back to my old life. No, I'm not going to go back to the things that I was doing. No, I'm going to try to keep pushing.'" And then you begin to get in your mind and say, "Well, people don't understand how hard this is. People don't understand how challenging my life is. People don't understand what I really need." And God begins to speak to us and he says, "You know, I laid a foundation. And the foundation is that everything you need, I've already supplied. And my God shall supply all of my needs according to his riches in glory. In where? Christ Jesus. Paul shifts. He says, I know you're going to need to know his will. I know you're going to be strengthened, but I'm going into a moment of grateful thanksgiving because of what God has already done. Paul says, I give thanks. This word thanks speaks to grateful heart. I've heard that song Pastor Ken sings, that's give thanks with a grateful heart. Give thanks because of what he has given Jesus Christ. Paul shifts because Paul understands something about the Christian walk, that you're not doing this on your own. There's already been done a lot of work before you started the journey. Paul says, Church of Colossae, don't worry about the struggle of walking worthy of the Lord. I give thanks to the Father. I love that he says, I give thanks to the Father. Because he could have said, I give thanks to my God. He could have said, I give thanks to Jehovah. I give thanks to God Almighty. No, he says, I give thanks to the Father. Pater in the Greek. Which speaks to a provider. Which speaks to a progenitor. One who is the source of life. One who's intentional to provide for you. Paul is being very intentional about this word choice, because he could have used any adjective to describe God. He could have used any adjective to describe God the Father, but he says, I give thanks to the Father. The Father is significant because it speaks to God who is not just a God who is far away, but a Father who's intentional, who knows exactly what you're going through and knows what you're going to do before you do it. I watch River sometimes, and the other day he was coming out of the house, and I knew I saw mischievousness on his face. I knew exactly what he was going to touch, and before he touched it, I was able to call it out. Because a parent knows their child, right? You know exactly who they are. You know everything. The hidden things about the children are held with the secrets of the parent. You know it. And what's amazing about this word Father, Paul is really trying to get at that he's not a deadbeat dad, but he's a father who knew you were going to mess up before you messed up. And he created a pathway so that when you slipped off the path, when you fell off the beaten path, there was already something crafted lovingly, intentionally, to make sure you had an answer to get back on track. I love the imagery of this word father as I was sitting back in the office today, because this imagery of a father connects to what's today, Mother's Day. Because this father is not just a regular dad who teaches his children tough love. You know, some dads will say, leave that boy alone, you know. Let them make their own mistakes. So some dads will say that, but this picture of the father Paul is speaking about is one who intentionally pursues after their children. But not only pursues after their children, but makes a way so that when the child falls away, they're intentional to make sure that that child has a pathway to come back home. How many of you can celebrate the fact that God created a pathway for you to come back home? That this father is one that knew exactly where their children would be. and developed and made sure that the child would never be lost. I think about my mom, who and you know, he'll kill me for telling this, but I'm gonna tell it anyways because I got the mic. My brother, and how mom would, when he went away to school, mom would always make sure he never went without. She would call him, and whatever he needed, she was always going the extra mile. And there was sometimes I would say, "Mom, why are you doing all of that?" You know, he got to learn, and he had to make his own mistakes and such. But mom made sure that her boys never went without. I think about my grandmother and how my uncle had an alcohol and drug addiction problem. And my grandfather would say, "You know, you need to just, you know, leave, let the boy do what he's going to do." But her heart would never allow her to let him go. It is the heart of a parent that intentionally sees you straying away, intentionally sees you going in the opposite direction, but make sure that I'm not going to allow them to go so far that they don't have a pathway backwards. Paul stops here because he intentionally looks at the Colossian church and he says to them, "I thank God that we have a father." I thank God that the Father is not just an ordinary God like all the other gods, but we have a Father that has laid out the pathway for reconciliation. I go back to the old story of a woman who raised her son. She loved her son. She gave her son everything that her son could ever desire. And her son grew up out of the hood and went to college and made a good life for himself. And as he went away, he forgot all of the things that built the bridge for him. When he went to college, he made a good money and got a job and a family. And then his mom got sick. And begrudgingly, he had to let his mom move in. When his mom moved in, his mom didn't have a relationship with any of his children nor his wife. So that brought contention in the household. The kids were wondering, why is grandma here? And the wife is arguing and all kind of things. Until the moment that the husband and the son looked at mom and said, "You know, it ain't working. You're going to have to move into a nursing home." And the mother looked at the son, as any mother would say, and she said, "After all I've done for you, you going to do me like this?" The son, with broader shoulders, looked at the mom and said, "You ain't done anything for me. I am the one that made sure that I got my first job. I'm the one that made sure that I got into college. I've done all of these things all by myself." The mother, with tears in her eyes, looked at her son and she said, I said I would never tell you these things, but I got to tell you the truth. She said to her son, she said, "I know that you went and got your job by yourself, you thought." She said that you went on a Friday after school and talked to the owner of the corner store to get a job. But she said, "Before you went on a Friday, I had already made plans to go on a Tuesday. And I went on a Tuesday and I talked to the owner of that store. And I told that owner all of the things that you had been through." And
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11: News this hour from Town Hall. I'm Jason Walker. A major flare-up between the French and Israel. France banning the Israeli National Security Minister. Donna Border reports.
12: France's foreign minister says on a post on X that Israel's national security minister, Itamar Ben-Gvir, is now banned from entering French territory. This after Ben-Gvir promoted a video of himself taunting French and other European citizens from a flotilla to Gaza who are being detained by his police force. Journalist Alessandro Montovani, who was detained with the group, says he was kicked in the shin, punched in the face, and when he tried to get up, he was kicked in the leg and zapped with a taser to his rib. Even Israeli Prime Minister Benjamin Netanyahu condemned Ben-Gvir's behavior. I'm Donna Water.
11: Regional authorities say the United States is close to a deal with Tehran to end the war. President Trump says negotiations are proceeding constructively. Transportation Secretary Sean Duffy and New York Senator Kirsten Gillibrand clashing over travel, funding, and credibility.
13: During a Senate hearing, Gillibrand criticized Duffy's privately funded America 250 road trip, calling it politically inappropriate. Duffy fired back, pointing to her acceptance of $7 million from trial lawyers and her frequent private jet use. Gillibrand denied the claim, but records show she spent more than $600,000 on charter flights in recent years. That would make her one of the top Senate users of private air travel.
11: Amazon founder Jeff Bezos pushing back on calls to tax billionaires more heavily. He argues higher taxes on billionaires won't directly help struggling Americans, saying even doubling his taxes wouldn't aid a teacher in Queens or anywhere else in New York. More on these stories, townhall.com.
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11: United Nations facing a serious cash crisis. Correspondent Ken Lorman reports senior UN officials warn the organization could run out of money by July of this summer unless member states pay overdue they need right now.
15: The shortfall comes from large unpaid assessed contributions, notably from major economies, falling voluntary funds, and an old rule forcing refunds of unspent credits even when dues aren't collected. By the end of 2025, unpaid bills topped about $1.5 billion, hitting regular and peacekeeping budgets.
11: That cash squeeze has forced a number of cuts throughout Ukraine, including reduced patrols, hiring freezes in just about every sector, as well as scaled back missions. And officials say immediate payments and rural reforms to avert wider disruptions are needed. Breaking news and analysis, townhall.com. Well, House Speaker Mike Johnson says despite recent setbacks from the legislative agenda, Republicans in the House hope to pass legislation involving funding border security before the summer begins.
16: We're going to fully fund immigration enforcement and border security in our reconciliation bill. Again, it's worthy of note, that is rather a shocking proposition. The Democrats don't want to have anything to do. Think of it. They don't want to give $1, one penny, to border enforcement, border security, and immigration enforcement.
11: House Democrats facing backlash over comments from Minority Leader Hakeem Jeffries that critics say could deepen political divisions. Jeffries under fire after saying Democrats aim to break the spirit of what he called the MAGA extremist, framing the political fight as, quote, necessary to protect the country. More on these stories at townhall.com.
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0: everything you need to know about the top headlines of the day and a perspective that will give you some eternity to it, plus practical tips for family life, spiritual life, and good old regular life. It's Kevin McCullough, Monday through Friday, on That Kevin Show. And now, from the Connors and Sullivan Broadcast Studios, the man who is not what he wants to be, but is way grateful that he's not who he used to be, here's
1: welcome, Kevin McCullough. Glad to have you with us. It's a brand new day at That Kevin Show, and we've got a lot to get to this hour. We're going to talk some educational issues today, and I hope that that you'll stick around because we've got some real experts on. But we're also going to visit with Pastor Daniel Moore of World Missionary Evangelism. Some of you may know of the work that they do, but it's they're one of the ministries that partners with Salem Media Group nationwide. And we just want to highlight what they're doing and tell you about the good work that they're doing, and hopefully they are a blessing to you. But we've also got How Do We Live? And a little bit later on, Dr. Carrie Ingram is going to join me. She is with the Discovery Institute and the Independent Women's Forum. And the Discovery Institute is phenomenal. If you've never studied any of their work, I worked with Dr. Stephen Meyer there years ago. And as he was kind of the tip of the spear, if you will, intellectually across the country on the argument of intelligent design and how everything that we see around us points to something having designed it, that that you don't have the intricate modes of how cells work and how biology works together in nature and how the rays of the sun and all the rest. You don't have this universe of what we have without someone who has intricately, outside of it, designed it exactly to be the way it is. And I find that very consistent with my belief that there is a God, and that God not only spoke it into being, but understood the meticulous detail down to the smallest cell of living organisms and how to best make them work. And I do think that that's important. But that was my introduction to the Discovery Institute. They work on a lot of things, and Dr. Carrie Ingram is one of their educational experts, and she's going to join us in the second hour today, and I hope you'll stick around for that, because there's a lot of good news about what is on the horizon for educational opportunities for your kids, specifically if you live in less than great neighborhoods. There are some really good developments that are coming in the days to come. But kind of breaking news today, this story crossing the wires, there is a discovery of some 10,000 phantom employees that have been exploiting a federal work program

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3: It eliminates that incentive by requiring employers to pay the same Social Security and Medicare payroll taxes paid by American workers. By closing the loophole, the congressman believes the bill will help create a more level playing field for American graduates entering the workforce. Can you imagine being a hardworking American college kid? You've just graduated college, you have your degree, your specialty, and whatever it is, and you're in the job market, and you're totally qualified to do some of these hundreds of thousands of jobs that they have. And the thing that separates you from the person that they hire, first of all, that person has less education, and you're a college graduate, but they're also not a citizen, and they're going to get paid and keep more of what they get paid than you will. How insulting is that to our burgeoning workforce? That age group, by the way, the Gen Zs, they are more dissatisfied with how society is dealing with them than any other age group. They are having a hard time making a living. They have huge college loans. They can't buy a house. That's delaying starting families. They're not having as many kids. This is the challenge of what happens when you decide to do something like what this loophole has done. The congressman told news outlets that Americans should not be put at a disadvantage because Washington created a loophole that favors hiring foreign workers. He added that too many young Americans graduating from colleges and universities are forced to compete against a system that tilts the playing field against them. And it's true. It's like playing pinball, but picking up the machine, and the college American college graduate is the pinball inside, rolling around, out of control. The congressman's bill is a companion to a Senate bill. It was introduced by Senator Tom Cotton. Love that guy. Though Cotton's bill has not passed yet, OPT has faced increased scrutiny after acting ICE Director Todd Lyons announced federal investigators uncovered more than 10,000 foreign students connected to suspect employers as part of a massive fraud scheme involving the program. Lyons said the OPT, which lets international students on F-1 visas work temporarily in the country in jobs related to their field of study, had, quote, ballooned into an uncontrolled guest worker pipeline with hundreds of thousands of foreign students working in the United States. He said that as the program exploded, so did the fraud. And he said, today we are announcing that we have identified over 10,000 foreign students who claim to be working for these suspect employers, and that's just among the top 25 OPT employers. This is only the tip of the iceberg, he says. The ICE director also said investigators uncovered what he referred to as phantom employees who he said are foreign students who obtained work authorization through OPT but never actually showed up for work at the sites they claimed to work for. The congressman told Fox News that these findings point to serious vulnerabilities within the OPT program, and he said that reports that thousands of foreign students in the OPT program were tied to phantom employees, suspicious employers, should alarm every American, saying, right now the federal government has created a financial incentive to hire foreign workers over Americans. If there's anything that should rally the American working class family today, it should be that. How can the government, how can the Democrats, how can progressives look you in the face and say they represent you when they go to Washington and they authorize $36 billion in incentives for companies to skip you when it comes to hiring you for the job? That, to me, is shameful. And I'm glad that these Republicans are doing something about it. I hope they're successful. I hope that this bill passes. I hope the president signs it into law. We have to protect American workers. We have to protect American jobs. Can't give everything to everybody else. It's not good stewardship. It's not wise. Kevin McCullough coming right back. Don't go away.
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0: With us as we ask each day at this time in the show, how do we live? You know, one of the things I talk about quite a bit, actually, is why don't we ask the big questions anymore? What is it about our society? What is it about our lives as a culture and as people, but as especially people of faith? Why don't we ever ask, who am I? Why am I here? What is my purpose? How do I live in light of that purpose? What are my, what should I be concentrating on? Every generation, going back to centuries and centuries, people have thought and reflected and asked these questions. We don't ask them anymore. So we do at this microphone, at this time of day. How do we live? How do we live in the context of a culture that dislikes our God at minimum, hates him at worst, treats his text, the text of scripture, as though it's something to be reviled, and then looks upon us as though there's something wrong with us if we read his text or follow him. That's what we seek to bring answers to, and I'm so grateful for all the shepherds, just, you know, a week at a time, spending time unfolding God's word with us to look at that. And no passage, I feel like, is more relevant to this than what we're looking at this week. Matthew chapter 5, the whole issue of being salt and being light. Dr. Timothy Mann is back with us. Tim, thanks for friending me on Instagram. It was fun to
1: get your
0: like and follow yesterday. But this is a really practical passage when we're thinking about how we should be living.
1: No doubt about it.
0: Because our outlook on how we should go about life shouldn't change dependent upon how the world's responding to us.
1: Oh, not at all. Not at all. I think we shouldn't be concerned, really, about how the world is responding to us. And you know, I think that's kind of the problem sometimes, because many believers, they don't outright deny Christ because the world is responding negatively or their folks around them. They simply conceal him. They put that light.
0: Ooh, say that again. Say that. That's powerful. Say that again.
1: Well, thank you very much. Many believers do not outright deny Christ. They simply conceal him.
0: Wow.
1: That's what the verse is talking about, lamp under the basket. You know, denial is dramatic, but concealment is quiet. I think most believers in America are not standing in some kind of a courtroom saying they do not know him. They're sitting in a break room somewhere saying nothing. They're posting on social media and very carefully curating an image that offends no one and points to nothing. They're present everywhere Christ is not mentioned, and very conspicuously silent everywhere he is. And so Jesus describes it as putting a lamp under a basket. The lamp is still burning, right? The light is still there, but the basket is covering up.
0: Yeah.
1: And the room stays dark. And that's the picture I think of a believer who's allowed the fear and comfort and the desire for approval to become a basket.
0: Just for the sake of everybody that's joining us, let's slow down to go fast. Why don't you take us back to the text, Matthew 5, verse 14.
1: That's good. Thank you for that. Jesus is speaking, Sermon on the Mount. He's just concluded the Beatitudes. He's talking with his disciples. He's seated there. He turns from the Beatitudes, describing what people in the kingdom are like, basically all those characteristics. And he turns to them then and says, you are the salt of the earth. That's verse 13. But if the salt loses its flavor, how shall it be seasoned? It is then good for nothing but to be thrown out and trampled underfoot by men. Now the verse we're talking about. You are the light of the world. A city that is set on a hill cannot be hidden, nor do they light a lamp and put it under a basket, but on a lampstand, and it gives light to all who are in the house. Mm. Verse 16, let your light so shine before men that they may see your good works and glorify your Father in heaven. That's what Jesus said.
0: Well, and I'm following along in the NIV, and the word for basket in that translation is bowl. Can you imagine anything more useless to a candle, to a light, and putting it under a bowl.
1: and I think there's three baskets or three bowls that show up most often. One is obviously fear of rejection. I mean, who doesn't want to be liked? I wanted you to like me, so I followed you. Everybody wants to belong, and I think the moment faith costs a relationship, a lot of people go quiet. The second is comfort. That's another
0: one. Well, can I pause you right there?
1: Which makes
0: Christian community even that much more important.
1: Yes.
0: Because if there is a severing, which is hard, sometimes with family members, sometimes with people that you've known your entire life.
1: That's right.
0: That's why the people of God, we have to be there for each other
1: We need each other.
0: In the process, yeah.
1: Yeah, I mean, I just met you yesterday on the air here, and there's already a connection. I know you're a believer. You're a follower of Christ.
0: That's true.
1: I consider you my friend, my brother now. And, I think the second issue, the second bowl sometimes that people use to hide their lamp is comfort. You know, a life that's a little bit too comfortable produces a faith that's too quiet. And then another one's approval.
0: Whoa, say that again. You're dropping these bombs on us, but they're so good. Say that last line again.
1: You can put that on X, right?
0: Yes.
1: Hey, a life that is too comfortable produces a faith that is too quiet.
0: Oh, and how guilty I am of that. Like, wow. I'm sitting here thinking through stages of my life where I just, if I don't rock the boat here, it'll work out okay.
1: Well, and that's the thing. I mean, none of these baskets or bowls really look dramatic from the outside. In fact, sometimes that we think they look like wisdom. They look like being reasonable.
0: Or but, we're advised that they're wisdom.
1: Right. But, the thing is, these verses we just read, Jesus is not asking for reasonableness or wisdom. He's looking for visibility. He wants us to be visible.
0: That's powerful. Okay, I interrupted you. Keep going.
1: I think sometimes we all deal with folks that are even in our own lives, like you just mentioned, right, about we want to put this light under a basket or a bowl. And my job is not to shame people into visibility. That's not what I want to do. I want to remind them that the light is still burning. And according to Jesus, the room still needs it, right? The world still needs it. And that's who we are, and we need to be doing that because we have the light. And Jesus said, we're a city set on the hill. It's not hidden. It can't be hidden. And there's a difference between visibility. It's not talking about domination, but it is visibility. And we're not called to take over culture, but we are called to live faithfully within it. And that really does something. It illuminates the culture. It reveals. I mean, when you turn on a light in a dark room, you're not forcing anyone to see anything.
0: Mm-hmm.
1: You're simply making it possible for them to find their way. And I think that's what Christians, that's what the church really needs to be doing. Faithful Christian living, faithful churches does that. It's not aggression, but it is direction. That's for sure.
0: Well, it's such a powerful reminder, but we talk about this passage and talk about it with each other. The more we challenge each other,
1: that's right.
0: I find that there's a greater willingness to look for those opportunities. My pastor, a number of years ago, felt very, what's the word? He just felt very burdened that the church at the time, kind of universally, but more specifically, maybe his congregation, wasn't as gospel forward as he wanted to be. And then COVID hit, and all of a sudden people that used to come up to him at the lacrosse weekend games and say, hey, they knew him from high school, what'd you end up doing? I became a pastor. And they kind of like slip away and kind of dart off.
1: The conversation shuts down right there.
0: right there. He found that after COVID, they would ask a follow-up question. Why did you decide to do that? Because he lived a pretty wild life until Christ got a hold of him. And for sure, when people are asking you, why? That's the biblical thing. They'll be asking us for the reason for the joy that is within us. But even something as simple as going into the office on Monday, and there's Joe and Larry, and they're like, "Yeah, did you see the game? Yeah, man, I got wasted at the bar and da da da da da. What'd you do? I went to church. Oh,
1: right,
0: really?
1: Right.
0: What'd you do that for?
1: Right.
0: There's the doorway. There's an opportunity.
1: It opens the door, right?
0: Yeah,
1: there.
0: And it's not that you have to lay on the 7 spiritual laws or anything else to them. Like just talk to them about what that requires then, Dr. Mann, is that it requires that we be living a Christian life to have something.
1: Credibility,
0: to talk about.
1: Well, you talked about being gospel-centered and gospel-forward. Let me just say this before my time is up today. If someone's listening to this conversation and they've never settled the question of where they stand with God, I want them to hear it clearly. You're not too far gone. You've not done too much. The gospel's not for people who have it together. I mean, you and I would say we don't have it together.
0: You have to be sinners to get in the club.
1: That's it. Jesus came to the world for sinners. He lived a perfect life that we can't live. Died on a cross to bear the weight of our sin, your sin, my sin. He was buried, rose from the dead 3 days later, walked out of the tomb. Death couldn't hold him. And because he lives, everyone who turns from their sin and puts their trust in him will live also. That's the offer that's on the table.
0: All right. We've done so much in just 2 days. I wish we had had a full week, Dr. Mann, but we're going to have tomorrow.
1: Sometime in the future.
0: Yes, to be determined, and tomorrow for sure. Thank you for being with us.
1: Thank you, yes. Thank you so much, Kevin.
0: You got it. Kevin McCullough coming right back. Don't go away.
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0: Kevin McCullough. Glad to have you with us at Kevin's show. We are talking about young people and having their lives completely transformed, turned upside down in the best way possible, through Angel Tree Camp. And it is a vision of Prison Fellowship, which was started by Chuck Colson many years ago, to not only help parents not be recidivists, but if they are convicted of a crime, actually have their lives redeemed, find Jesus, start over, begin again, have a new birth. I've read something about that in the New Testament. I think that's pretty biblical. But not only that, because of the damage that's been done to these families from the criminal behavior, from the activity, they want to help try to put these families back together again. And the Angel Tree program, that's really the focus of it. It's to make sure the kids are not forgotten by their parent. It's to make sure that the kids know that God loves them more than their parent does. And it's to bring together a redeemed heart in the life of the parent and a redeemed heart in the life of the child. And friends, reconciliation can happen out of that. And this can be a family reconciliating program that just does a world of good, not only stopping the cycle of crime, but going on to accomplish good things. Steve Collins is back with us. And Steve, you've been the senior camp director for Angel Tree for a while. And I know that every kid that comes in has a story. But there are some that stand out, I'm sure. So talk to me about one that may have gotten your attention or tugged at your heart as it played out with Angel Tree Camping.
1: Yeah, thank you. I have one particular story that comes to mind. I was able last year to actually talk with a former Angel Tree camper, and he was very kind to let me share his story. And his name is Jediah. And Jediah, when he was a child, his father was incarcerated. He lived with his grandmother. The father signed Jediah up for Angel Tree Christmas. So Jediah was able to receive that Christmas gift on behalf of his incarcerated father, along with the gospel message and a note from his father. And it helped build that connection. And then he found out about Angel Tree Camping, that he could attend camp on a scholarship. And so Jediah's grandmother signed him up for the camp that he wanted to go to. And so that was probably mid-spring that he signed up for camp. And then tragedy struck. Jediah's father passed away just about a month before Jediah was scheduled to go to camp. Mm. And his grandmother was naturally hesitant, like, should I still send him away to camp when his father just died? And Jediah shared with me, he was very closed off during this time. You know, he did not know how to really process the grief that he was experiencing. His grandmother asked him if he still wanted to go to camp, and he was willing to give it a try. The grandmother called the camp to finally explain the situation, said, do you think he would be okay? And the camp said, we will take really good care of him and we'll be attentive. And we'll let you know if it doesn't work out. You know, you can always pick him up. So Jediah went to camp. He got there. There was lots of energy, lots of fun taking place. But Jediah, feeling very closed off, just kind of sat down alone by himself. One of the camp counselors saw this happening. So he went over and sat down beside him and just kind of started talking with him and connecting with him right where he was at. And helping to build some trust and to embrace camp. And so during this camp week, they have actually a very special time during the camp week. They build a small stone wall, and all the kids at camp are able to add a stone to that wall to symbolize something that they've lost or something that they're leaving behind at camp. And so Jediah knew, you know, his big thing was he had lost his father. And so he added a stone to that wall. And he kind of announced what that stone represented and shared with the people around him his grief. And in that moment, he was able to open up and really share all of the pain and the heartache that he was experiencing. And this camp community came around him and supported him and prayed with him. And it was just a real breakthrough moment. Now, Jediah later shared with me that week at camp had done more for him than months of therapy had done before and after camp, because it was just a transformational moment for him at camp. And so he went back to camp the next year and went back again and is working his way up through their junior leadership program so that he was actually able to be a counselor at camp last summer. And so it's just a beautiful story about how camp can reach a child in the deepest, darkest place and really minister the needs that they have.
0: 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And friends, obviously, if you can do like a $2,000 gift, you're going to help 10 kids find Jesus this summer. 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But my plea with you is, will you help at least one child this summer find Jesus through Angel Tree Camp? And at the same time, in many instances, it did not work out in Jediah's case, but in many instances, you're bringing back together a child and a parent in a way that is true reconciliation. The parent is incarcerated, but this is a way that they can tell their child that they're loved, they're not forgotten, they're still remembered, and it's just so powerful. 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It takes about 2 minutes to make that happen, and when it's done, there's another kid taken off my list and ready to go to camp this summer. ThatKevinShow.com, ThatKevinShow.com, all one word, ThatKevinShow.com, and click the Angel Tree banner at the top of the page. Kevin McCullough, very glad to have you with us. Coming right back from New York, don't go away.
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0: thebigshow.com. For those of you that want to follow along with us online, we never put anything behind a paywall. Always grateful to have you here. And now that I'm on 400 and something stations across the country every day, it's a delight to introduce to the rest of the country some of the people that have been on the show in the past. My next guest, Daniel Moore, who's the president of World Missionary Evangelism, was a How Do We Live contributor last year. But he is also on my flagship station, one of my flagship stations in New York, AM 570 WMCA, every single day. And World Missionary Evangelism, the name of his broadcast, is the Ministry of the Month for Salem Media. And Daniel, it is wonderful to have you back. Thanks for being here.
1: Kevin, it is so good to be with you. God bless you, and God bless all of the wonderful Salem audience.
0: Some people may not know. In fact, until I had you on How Do We Live last year, I was not that much aware of World Missionary Evangelism and everything that you guys do. Talk to us a little bit about how it started and where it's grown to.
1: It started with one man having a burden to reach people for Christ. Our founder, Dr. Douglas, was preaching in India. He was preaching in a revival, 30,000 people attending the revival. And at the end of the revival, he was getting ready to leave. But before he left, a Hindu man brought 7 orphan children. He said, "If you really believe what you teach, I want you to do something about these kids." And so that challenge turned into one of the biggest blessings that this ministry ever had, because through that challenge we're able now, it's been now thousands of kids that we've sponsored. But Brother Douglas, who is our founder, Dr. Douglas, he took that to heart, and he said, "I'm not just going to stand there, I'm going to do something about it." So he responded to the need that was there. And so that's how we started. That's how we began. And World Missionary Evangelism is a humanitarian organization. There's something that sets us apart. It's not just about helping people. It's not just about feeding the hungry. It's not about clothing the naked. But it's about preaching the gospel message. It's about Christ being at the center of all we do. We take no government funds. We're completely donor-supported. We don't have any government grants. We don't have the government coming saying, "You can't talk about Jesus. You can't preach Jesus." Behind everything we do and in front of everything we do is the gospel message.
0: Talk to us about the different projects that World Missionary Evangelism is currently involved in globally.
1: Well, God is doing some amazing things. I was recently in the Philippines. That's one of the nations that we're in. We're in throughout all Asia. We're in Latin America. We're in Eastern Europe. But we're also here in America. One of the things we started doing about 4 years ago is with the homeless veterans in our area. We support them. We give them care packages. We do have a feeding program for them. We help support them with clothes during the winter and summer clothes. And we also give them the gospel message, the message of Christ, the center of all we do. So God has done some amazing things. We do build churches. We have feeding programs. We do disaster relief. So whenever there's a disaster of any sort, by God's grace, we've been able to come and support, whether it be here locally in the States or whether it be around the world. So God, because we've been around now for close to 7 decades, we've built relationships, and that allows us to do the work of God in other places. That I'm amazed. I'm amazed at some of the places we've been to and some of the places God has allowed us to go into. You know, Kevin, one of the things we're really blessed by is we're in countries that are majority Muslim, majority Hindu, majority Buddhist. But God has given us a grace, because it's hard to hate someone who gives you food. It's hard to hate someone who loves you. It's hard to hate someone who gives you words of hope, words of life. And that's what the gospel is. The gospel is life. You know, the message of Islam is death. The message of these religions is works. But the message of the Bible is grace, it's forgiveness, it's hope in Christ. And that's the message we're proclaiming. So a little bit of everything.
0: Yeah. Well, I'm on your website. For friends, that those of you that are listening, WME, World Missionary Evangelism, WME org. And when you go to that website, you're going to see some of the statistics. But over 1,000 churches have been built over their 60 years in ministry. That's a large building project, even for a 60-year run. Tens of thousands of children that have been fed through some of their emergency feeding programs, and then the thousands of missionaries that have been supported. And on the website, friends, this is kind of cool. You can actually look at and select missionaries that God might be calling you to support. They have little profiles. You can see where they're serving, kind of what the focus of their ministry is, where they came from, the different things that they are involved now. But sponsoring a missionary is easy to do at WME.org, and I would encourage you to check it out. And again, thousands of them across the globe, and thousands of churches built, and tens of thousands of children fed. Daniel, this is so encouraging, and I'm so grateful that over almost 70 years, that original vision that, you know, Dr. Douglas had, that you guys are still pumping away at it. Because I think when God calls a work into existence, he also calls the provision for it. And God is obviously blessing you and helping you persevere and continue on.
1: Amen, Kevin. And I just want to also give a word of praise and thanksgiving to God for our radio audience. Much of that you read and that you saw has been made possible by our radio audience. We've been, throughout these years, a radio ministry. And it's because of those who hear and have a burden and who have responded that we've been able to do what God has entrusted us to do.
0: Yeah, that's wonderful. Friends, the website is WME.org, World Missionary Evangelism, WME.org, WME.org, and you can go and find out all about everything that Daniel and the whole team are doing at World Missionary Evangelism. And then check them out. They're on many of the same stations that you're hearing this show on today, and just check that station's website for their local time. Daniel, wonderful to speak with you again. God bless you, my friend.
1: Thank you so much, Kevin. God bless you.
0: You got it. Kevin McCullough coming right back from Times Square. Don't go away.
2: Stick around for more of That Kevin next. In a world where more and more people decide what's right and wrong based on how they feel, what happens when feelings become the only moral standard? If emotions alone define truth, then who decides why murder, theft, or violence are wrong? And if someone feels justified in destroying property or harming others, on what basis does society say they're wrong? For 50 years, Dennis Prager has challenged audiences around the world to think deeply about the moral foundations of civilization. In his new book, If There Is No God, he confronts the biggest questions of human existence. Why does evil go unpunished? Why do innocent people suffer? And can morality survive without God? Whether a believer, a skeptic, or somewhere in between, this book offers serious answers for a morally confused age. Clear, provocative, and...
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9: Josh Booth back with Bill Bullington. And hey, Bill, I seem to hear a lot about taxes when it comes to investing.
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12: Hey, it's Kevin McCullough. Glad to have you with us. Always thrilled to be able to spend a little bit of time with you, and so appreciative of the fact that you want to live with common sense. You want to live with truth. You're pursuing clear thinking. You're pursuing those things in life that are eternal, that are beyond what we just see in front of us. And for those of you that have taken the extraordinary step of saying, "Hey, I'm going to help some of these kids get to camp this summer," I want to say thank you for that. We're in day three of the Angel Tree Camping campaign that helps our friends that are, children of prisoners. They get a fresh week of fresh air and Christian fellowship. And your gift is the key to making this happen for boys and girls who, through no fault of their own, are often bullied or singled out because mom or dad is in prison. You're giving them a better future just by going to thatkevinshow.com and clicking the Angel Tree banner. I want you to hear a little bit about how this impacts those that we are talking about.
13: We wake up, we have breakfast, and then we usually play some games. And then if you're older, we might have like a Bible study before worship. We worship till lunch, and it's a blast, you know? Everybody's jumping, we're singing. After lunch, we didn't have like free time. We do crafts, we go swimming, we do all that stuff, all the fun stuff. I mean, I love camp. That's why I want to keep coming back.
12: I want to keep coming back. I love camp. Friends, I don't know if you grew up in a situation where you had a Christian camp to go to when you were young, but I will tell you it was so life-changing in my own experience. And I did not even have, a parent in prison. I was not in the same shoes that some of these kids are in. And just as a suburban kid growing up, it was one of those things where I could not wait to get there every summer. But you heard the voice of our friend right there talking about how much fun he has. They work on crafts. They do things outside. They do zip lines. They go swimming. They take horseback rides. And in the aesthetic of doing this stuff that is so foreign to their lives, many times, oftentimes, cooped up in public housing projects or in situations where they have family members watching over them that may not even really care for them that much because they kind of feel like they've had this kid dumped on them because the parent ends up in prison. It's just such a different environment. The counselors, many of them former Angel Tree campers themselves, have come back and are just pouring their lives into these kids. And I will say this, there is an amazing thing, that transformation that takes place. Because when they show up, they don't know that all the other kids that are going to be there are going to be like them. In fact, I think a lot of them wonder and maybe think that they're going to be like the only one that has a parent in prison. And then somewhere early in the first day, they find out, somebody comes up, "Hey, what'd your parents do?" And they make friends. And because of their shared experiences, they, bond and they start having fun. And as that heart opens up, The counselors are there with the message of Jesus. They begin to talk to them about eternal things. They begin to talk to them about why their parent asked for their name to be included to be able to go to a camp like this, because that's how the kids are nominated. Their incarcerated parent completes a Bible study program in prison. And once they have done that, they have the ability to ask for their child to be able to be considered. And then it's just, you know, you're at that point, it's just, you know, the opportunity for God to pour into them and to make a difference. And you give that to them when you call. 888-206-2794, 888-206-2794, 888-206-2794, or thatkevinshow.com. 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
14: News this hour from Town Hall. I'm Jason Walker. United States reportedly close now to a deal with Iran to end the war and reopen the Strait of Hormuz. President Trump says negotiations are proceeding constructively, but he advised against rushing into any conclusions. The White House reshuffling its political team ahead of the midterms. Correspondent Ken Lorman reports a key strategist is stepping into a major campaign role.
15: Deputy Chief of Staff James Blair is leaving his White House post to lead the GOP's midterm strategy, focusing on preserving Republican control of Congress. Blair plans an aggressive campaign targeting up to 35 competitive House races, backed by a $400 million war chest. The effort will lean heavily on anti-democratic messaging, redistricting fights, and exploiting Democratic Party divisions amid concerns over falling approval ratings and economic headwinds. Ken Lorman reporting.
14: Well, officials say it is clearly one of the biggest fraud events in history. In Minnesota, federal prosecutors continue the major probe into that health care scandal. Here's correspondent John Scott.
16: 15 people are facing federal charges in what prosecutors describe as a massive health care fraud scheme. The Justice Department says the defendants allegedly orchestrated a $90 million operation targeting public assistance programs, including Medicaid and child care services, billing for care that was never provided. In one case, prosecutors say a $40 million scam involved an autism program, with kickbacks paid to secure unnecessary diagnoses. The FBI calls it one of the largest Medicaid fraud cases ever charged in the district, part of a broader crackdown on taxpayer-funded abuse. John Scott reporting.
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14: As the stock market moves in one direction, it closed higher Friday. Consumer attitudes seem to go the other way.
19: Wall Street goes back to work Tuesday with the Dow at a record high. The blue chip index gained 2.4% for the week. The S&P advanced 1%, the Nasdaq up roughly 0.5%. And while the stock market advances, the University of Michigan's Consumer Sentiment Index tumbled to a record low, 44.8, the lowest reading since the survey began back in 1952. The survey director says rising cost of living is top of mind for consumers. Rich Thomason reporting.
14: Nine-story building under construction in the Philippines has collapsed, leaving at least one person dead. More than 20 workers are said to still be trapped. Gunmen have opened fire in two separate attacks on the Honduran coast. As many as 25 people have been killed, including six police officers. Breaking news and analysis, townhall.com. The new chairman of the Federal Reserve has been sworn in.
20: The new Fed chair, Kevin Warsh, sworn in at the White House by Supreme Court Justice Clarence Thomas. President Trump at the event telling reporters,
21: "Thankfully, unlike some of his predecessors, Kevin understands that when the economy is booming, that's a good thing. We don't have to go crazy. Just let it boom. We want it to boom."
20: Laura Winters reporting.
14: Ukrainian President Vladimir Zelensky says Russia used a hypersonic ballistic missile in a mass attack on Kyiv over the weekend. 4 people killed, more than 100 have been injured. A proposed $7 billion settlement over claims that Roundup weed killer causes cancer now faces potential delays. That's because an attorney who opposed the settlement has filed paperwork to move the case to federal court. More on these stories, townhall.com.
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0: Greg, glad to have you back with us. It's That Kevin Show, thatkevinshow.com. Nothing behind a paywall. Always free and available to you because we just want you to have great information. One of the groups I love talking to every week is Independent Women's Forum because they are the smartest ladies on the planet. And I already thought that, and then I went down and did the broadcast from their summit and gala just a few weeks ago, and I was just reminded all over again. Dr. Carrie Ingram is the senior fellow at Independent Women, and she covers a lot of education material and expertise. And Carrie, it's always good to see you, and it was fun seeing you at the gala, and thanks for hosting us and helping us feel so welcome. As a man at the Independent Women's Forum, it was kind of fun to be there because you guys are actually the pro-women's group that actually appreciates men.
1: Yes. Well, Kevin, it was such a treat just to spot you across the room and know you were there to support our work. And there were so many cabinet members on hand. Susie Wiles was being honored. Video message from the president. We just feel the support, you included with that. And it was a great night.
0: It was a great full day, and I love what you guys are doing. Let's talk education. There's a lot going on. The president promised, he kind of campaigned on, not as robustly as other things, but he did mention it in a few places, that the Department of Education needed to have a fresh look at and to see if, in fact, they were accomplishing anything good. A lot of us that have been watching for a long time could easily say no. Lots of bureaucrats pushing a lot of papers, not a lot of kids being helped. It is beginning to shrink. Where are we at with the dismantling or the reducing of the importance and the size and the budget of the Department of Ed?
1: Well, Kevin, you're exactly right. President Trump said that he was going to do everything he could to get education closer to moms and dads, empower parents. And a huge piece of that is dismantling this ineffective 45-year failed experiment of the U.S. Department of Education. Over $3 trillion has been spent over the 45 years, and student learning has not increased. So the president, right out of the gate, it was last year on March 20th, he signed an executive order saying that he is tasking Secretary Linda McMahon to do everything lawful within her power to begin the closure of the department. And while it's going to take the votes of Congress to fully eliminate it, they can start reducing this thing line by line and cut out these radical ideologies that have nothing to do with providing academic learning to children. They're very detrimental, and start to do things that make sense, fiscal responsibility. And so here we are just over a year later, and so much has been happened. As I wrote in the Wall Street Journal, they've cut $2 billion, that's with a B, $2 billion of funding that was spent on critical race theory. They've also put $500 million into charter schools to expand options for parents there. They've done so much. Over half the staff has been cut to say, we don't need more people pushing papers. There's so much overlap. There's so much inefficiency. We can do this thing better. And most recently, what they announced is they have a building that's over 70% empty because they don't have all the bureaucrats sitting there. So they're going to move to a smaller building. And just that one decision alone, while it signals they're downsizing this thing, it's going to save taxpayers $4.8 million every single year. And I could go on and on with all the things that they've done, but just so pleased to see that this president has kept his word. Yeah. He's delivering on the promise. And the benefit is that states are being empowered to innovate, to make decisions that are in the best interest of the students that are in their communities.
0: Well, I have to think that if you take $2 billion out of the program that you just mentioned, critical race theory, and moving at least a half billion of that over into charter school development, that you're also going to fairly immediately begin to feel a difference on the ground. And what I mean by that is the charter schools generally tend to outperform the public schools almost every time that they're implemented. That's why my friend Erica Donalds is so firm on trying to get as many of them started across the country as she can, because every time you give parents an option, they generally tend to like having at least the comparison of choice to choose from, and charter schools are more motivated by their infrastructure to teach better.
1: Yes. So many things to touch on there. You're exactly right. When there's school choice in a community, and charter schools are a form of school choice, although they're still public schools, Education outcomes for kids consistently rise, and that's for kids who exit the public system as well as students who remain. There's a new study done recently out of Florida that has over 20 years of data, and so this is no small study. Florida has always been a leader in school choice. The percentage of kids that have school choice in Florida is huge, and so they have all of this robust data, and it shows consistently that kids do better even those that stay in the public schools when they're school choice, because the incentives are right. Public schools are incentivized to improve, to make sure they're providing quality academics and getting all of these radical ideologies out of the way, because they know if they don't, they're going to continue to lose more kids. And then obviously, private schools and choice schools, they have to prove there's the most accountability in there, those sectors, because they have to prove to parents that they're delivering, or parents will go elsewhere. And so school choice is a win for everybody. We've got to continue to expand that. But back to the Department of Education, you know, all of these moves to cut out these ideologies, focus on school choice, focus on academics, whether it's a science of reading or robust civics, history, education. That is what parents want. They don't send their children to school to be indoctrinated with things that are not going to better them for their future. Right. They truly want their children to learn the basics. And that's why with COVID, when parents had that front row seat through the remote Zoom sessions and they saw that the basic academics was not being taught and not being taught well, there was a mass exodus. And that mass exodus has continued. And thankfully for the American parents, they are being empowered more and more with school choice options across our country.
0: Well, that's the real bottom line, isn't it? I mean, it's like people that are part of my show regularly, they know all of this about what I'm about to say, but I feel like I need to repeat it. It's not the school's job to educate your child. It is your job as the parent to see to it that their education is the right education. And if the school option that you are choosing is failing your standard, it's on you to make sure that you give them the standard that is best for them and what you approve of. The only way that you ever have any entity perform well is to attach accountability to the outcomes. And for the public school scenario, in too many places, in too many states, too many cities, for far too long, there's been essentially zero accountability for what they turn out. And so when you have, and I'll never forget, this was probably 11 years ago. I'm driving in Midtown Manhattan one day. I have the radio on, and I hear from the all-news station that they just released the new reading scores for New York City public schools, and D-plus was what they had come in at, and that was an improvement over the year before for the high school reading levels. And they were reporting it like it was positive news, and I went, what is wrong? Not with the school. The schools are obviously wrong. That and the incredible thing about what you're describing is that we are moving the decision-making process back into the hands of parents, back into the hands, you know, best government is local government. The people that are closest to the voters have the most accountability. That's what we've needed to do with education for a long time.
1: Yes, you know, parental rights are so important, but for too long, parents have been told by these schools and by the educators that they are the expert of the children. And that is simply not true. It's moms and dads who are the primary educators. They are the ones that must be responsible. And schools need to stop saying that they know best.
0: Yeah.
1: We're seeing things that are happening in secret. They're happening at odds from parents. And thankfully, the Trump administration and many state leaders are working to correct course there and bring accountability. But to your point, it's parents. But parents have to be empowered, because when their child is trapped in a failing school, that is a death sentence to their child's future, or for that parent that every day has to put their child on a bus knowing the worldview their child is going to be taught is at great odds to what they're teaching at home. They have to have a better option. And so that's why I'm working every day as fast as we can to get school choice throughout our country. Because the results are not an acceptable standard. In our country, we spend more on K-12 education than almost any other country in the world. But the results across international, how the U.S. places is pitiful. The Hole were 9th in reading, 16th in science, and 34th in math. Despite that spending, this is not going to go well for the future of our country on so many fronts. Economic, national security, when we have a citizenship that is coming up that's ill-equipped, they're not prepared. And so we've got to change education. And again, to your point, it's local control. That's where the accountability will be. And that's where we'll see the real results.
0: She's Dr. Carrie Ingram. She's a senior fellow at Independent Women's Forum. Everything they do is at IWF.org. And I always encourage you to go check that out. Kevin McCullough in Times Square. Don't go away.
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0: Square, it's Kevin McCullough, That Kevin Show, thatkevinshow.com. Forgive my slight speech impediment. I do feel a little bit different than I usually do. If you're watching on TV, you may notice I have a slight more hematoma on my chin than normal. But that's just from, you know, the funds of being a dad. And being a dad in a way that I'm getting too old to be. So it's one of those things where I need to accept some limitations and let the professionals do the capture the flag. In fact, I was thinking about camp when I was growing up and how we would always play capture the flag. And as I was getting my teeth worked on over the weekend from this little accident and this little spill that I had, I was remembering some good memories of how much fun it was to play capture the flag. Steve Collins is with Prison Fellowship Camp. And Steve, thank you for coming back and for talking to us. It's one of those things where, and I... Christian camp to me is one of the most formative experiences of my Christian walk. Like, I can't overstate that at all. When I was a kid, I got saved really young, but I wanted to learn more about my faith, and I wanted to serve the Lord, and I wanted to do some things that were tangible expressions of that. And what I found through going to camp in the summertime was not only did I have a chance to do that, by being with other kids that were my age and sometimes telling them about Jesus, etc., but also being built into by counselors and by people that would feed into me. So as we've been talking about Angel Tree Camp, I'm so excited at what these children will actually end up being able to be presented with, because the gospel is a healthy thing. It's a wonderful thing. It's a loving thing. It's the most important thing we can give them.
1: Absolutely. You know, camp was tremendous in my faith development personally as well. And I know how powerful it is in the lives of these kids. I was a Christian camp director for 25 years before I joined Angel Tree, and I saw it firsthand. I know that these kids, when they come to camp, whether they've got a church background or not, when they come to camp, they begin to think independently about their personal faith, and they're presented with opportunities to take next steps in their faith and to grow in that faith and to develop that personal relationship with Jesus. And it shapes the future of their lives.
0: 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Steve, you talked about being the senior program manager at Angel Tree Camp. Take us through, from your experience and what you've watched for the last number of years, take us through the evolution of a child as they arrive for the first time and all the way through the week till they end up leaving the camp for the first time, because there is quite a transformation that happens.
1: There sure is. It's amazing. You know, for first to give some context, you know, a lot of us grew up going to camp, but for a lot of Angel Tree families, camp is not something that their parents ever experienced, not something that they've ever had the opportunity to do. So when they have the Angel Tree scholarship to attend an Angel Tree camp, it's a new experience for them, and it's very foreign. And so a lot of these kids arrive at camp unsure. You know, it looks good on the website. They see photos, they see, you know, videos of kids, you know, riding zip lines and going down water slides and things like this. And they think, wow, it looks fun. But then they arrive and sometimes they can be really nervous. And when these kids get nervous because of the stuff that they've been through in their past already, they tend to put up walls. And so when they first arrive, you'll often see kids with these big walls up, and they're just very guarded, and they're just kind of watching and observing and kind of withdrawing a little bit. But then something amazing begins to happen because camp is contagious. And as they experience the games and the relationships are built and the fellowship and the camaraderie and the camp spirit just kind of takes hold and then start to loosen up and those walls start to come down and they start to embrace the fun that camp is. And when they start to embrace the fun of camp, then those relationships begin to grow and they start to build this trusting relationship with their cabin mates, with their counselors, with the camp leadership, you know, and then over the course of this week, once those relationships are built, they start to open up their hearts to the truth of the gospel. And it can be absolutely transformational because they begin to experience the love of God. And then by the time they get to the end of the week, they're in tears because they don't want to leave camp because camp is such a special place and it means so much to them. And just in 4 or 5 days, these relationships have grown, these bonds are created there, and they have this genuine love for their cabin mates and they have this camaraderie, and it's tough to let that go. But we're not sending them home alone. We're sending them home with the indwelling Holy Spirit. And he continues to do that work in their lives after they leave camp.
0: It's really special, friends. 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Coming right back from New York.
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0: The National Highway Traffic Safety Administration says GPS-related navigation errors lead to over 200,000 car accidents annually in the U.S. alone. Many drivers blindly follow GPS instructions right straight into trouble. Spiritually speaking, that's what happens when we listen to the devil. Today on A New Beginning, Pastor Greg Laurie points out our adversary's temptations sound appealing, but they're deadly. Let's recalculate our route.
1: We're in the book of Nehemiah. We're in Nehemiah chapter 6. And the title of my message is, Don't Give Up. Nehemiah, which is a story of the children of Israel returning to Jerusalem to rebuild the walls of Jerusalem. The reason they were returning to Jerusalem is because they had been exiled to Babylon for 70 years because of their constant idolatry. The Lord warned them through the prophets. Finally, they were taken captive, but they are ultimately free. And King Artaxerxes had as his cupbearer a man named Nehemiah who was Jewish. And Nehemiah had the coolest job, the cushiest job of all time. His job was to eat the food of the king before the king ate it. And so that means he ate the finest food anywhere. He lived in the lap of luxury. This is not a position you would want to give up. But when he heard of the plight of his fellow Jews, when a report was given to him, he realized, I'm in a position to do something, and I'm going to act on this. And so he boldly went to the king with a very detailed plan that he had come up with about rebuilding the walls, and was bold enough to even ask the king to underwrite the whole thing. Because the king had so much affection for Nehemiah, he agrees, and so Nehemiah returns to Jerusalem, and he faces great opposition, as we always will when we're doing the work of God. So we pick the story up now in Nehemiah 6. Turn there with me if you would. And by the way, this is a very Bible-centric message, as all our messages are. But we're going to be reading more than we would normally read, so I really hope you'll read along with me. Nehemiah 6, verse 1. Sanballat, he's one of the bad guys. Tobiah, another bad guy. Geshem the Arab and the rest of our enemies found out I had finished rebuilding the wall, writes Nehemiah. And no gaps remained, though he had not yet set the doors up in the gates. So Sanballat and Geshem sent a message asking me to meet them at one of the villages in the plain of Ono. But I realized they were plotting to harm me. We'll stop there. Here's point number one if you're taking notes. If you give the devil an inch, he'll take a mile. If you give the devil an inch, he'll take a mile. Predictable threats come from the two primary opponents to Nehemiah, Sanballat and Tobiah. If you go back to the original Hebrew, their names translate out to Beavis and Butthead. Or Dumb and Dumber. So these guys are leveling their attacks against Nehemiah. But he is not going to be deterred from his task. He's almost completed it. He just needs to hang the doors. And in the same way, we need to be careful to keep the doors of our lives shut to evil. The door of our mind to evil thoughts. The door of our heart. The door of our life in general. Because again, as I said, if you give the devil an inch, he'll take a mile. We need to guard those thoughts and influences that don't come from God. 2 Corinthians 10:5 says that we should bring every thought captive and make it obedient to Christ. So when a thought comes knocking at the door of my mind, I can let it in or I can say, you're not coming in at all. And some thoughts should just be left out. As I've said many times, it's not a sin to be tempted. Even Jesus was tempted in the wilderness, but it's a sin when you allow that temptation to come into your mind and take it into your thought processes and run forward with it. And so you have to guard yourself, get those doors up there. And they say, we just want to meet with him in the valley of Ono. Isn't that interesting? Just meet us in this valley of Ono. And you know, we will get similar invitations like this. Hey, just come to this one party or go to this one thing or download this one app or let's do this other thing. And these are invitations to evil. We need to say no to oh no, or we're going to end up saying oh no, right? Didn't she break up the Beatles? Not another story. If you laughed, you're old, because that's a really weird, dated cultural reference. How many of you got the joke? Okay, whatever. I don't think she really did, but who cares? Anyway, let's move on. But you know, the devil's not stupid. He doesn't come and show you what he's up to. He doesn't say, hi, I'm the devil. You may have heard of me. I hate you. I like to destroy people. My mission statement is I come to steal, kill, and destroy. Kind of proud of that. Okay, so here's what I'm thinking. Why don't you, happily married man with a loving family, go commit adultery, destroy your marriage, destroy your reputation, and spend the rest of your life alienated from your children and destroy your testimony and everything else? What do you say? Who's going to go for that? The devil's more clever. He'll come. Why don't you just come down to the plane of Ono, so to speak? Why don't you just compromise here? Why don't you just flirt with this other girl there? Why don't you just, you know, get into this situation? And so it's always a temptation to compromise. If you invite the devil in for tea, it won't be long until he has you for dinner. Because that's what happens when you make deals with the devil. You see, oh, it's okay. No, you see, this is going to work out. No, he's wanting to destroy your life. Come down.

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6: Third point, take care of your character, and God will take care of your reputation. Take care of your character and God will take care of your reputation. So now Sanballat changes his strategy with Nehemiah and challenges his personal motives. Go to Nehemiah 6, verse 5. The fifth time, notice this persistence, the fifth time Sanballat's servant came with an open letter in his hand. This is what it said. There's a rumor among the surrounding nations, and Geshem tells me it is true that you and the Jews are planning to rebel, and that's why you're building the wall. According to his report, you plan to be their king, he also reports, and you have appointed prophets in Jerusalem to proclaim about you. Look, there's a new king in Judah. You can be sure that this report will get back to the king. So I suggest you come and talk it over with me. Back to that again. Come on, let's just get together. Let's have a conversation. I don't want conversations with you. So this is an outright lie. The fact of the matter is, Nehemiah was very close to the king. Remember, he was the king's cupbearer. He would be an advisor to the king, a friend of the king, a confidant of the king. In fact, when he told King Artaxerxes he was going to leave for Jerusalem, Artaxerxes said, well, how long are you going to be gone? In other words, hey, buddy, I'm going to miss you. I like hanging out with you. I'm sorry to see you go, but I think so much of you, I'm going to underwrite your whole mission and back you all the way. So this is the furthest thing from the truth. This was an outright lie. Today it would be something posted on social media, right? Oh, here's the new rumor. I heard this about gossip. Quote, gossip is news. You have to hurry and tell somebody before you find out it isn't true. End quote. You know, we love to spread gossip. We don't know if it's true, but we spread it. And it can spread so quickly today. But the interesting thing is Nehemiah was being accused of wanting to take the place of the king when in reality, that's what they themselves wanted to do. Sometimes people will accuse you of the very thing that they are personally guilty of. It's called projecting. I think you're this when in reality, I'm not telling you about you. I'm telling you more about me. Jesus summed it up this way. Why do you look at the speck in your brother's eye, but you don't consider the plank in your own eye? How can you say to your brother, let me get the speck out of your eye? And look, a plank is in your own eye. People will nitpick on small little things and be so critical of other people when in reality that may be the problem they themselves are dealing with. And that's exactly what they were doing with Nehemiah. They were accusing him of that. Bringing me to point number four, when you come under attack, you need to pray. When you come under attack, you need to pray. I love Nehemiah's response. Verse 6, I sent him this reply. Nothing like what you're saying is happening. You're just making it up in your head. I love that. This is fake news. This is not true. And I'm not going to dignify it for a moment. And I'm not going to stop what I'm doing for a moment. And I'm not going to come down to the plain of Ono and hang out with all y'all. So just stop asking. But these guys wouldn't give up. They were like, you know, calling him and texting him and

sliding into his DMs and faxing him and sending carrier pigeons. And I mean, any way they could say this to him, they were doing it. And he was resisting them all the way. Point number five, we need to finish the work that God has called us to do. He says in verse 3, I sent them this message. I'm doing a great work. I cannot come down. Why should the work cease while I leave it to go down to you? Any step away from what God has called you to do is a step down. God called the prophet Jonah to go to Nineveh and preach to it. Jonah did not want to go. God said, go. Jonah said, no. God said, oh. See, God will always have the last word. But it's interesting, when you read the book of Jonah, you read this. Jonah went down to a ship, and then he went down to the lower part of the ship, and then he went down to Joppa. Down, down, down. Any step away from God is a step down. I'm not coming down. I'm not going to stop what I'm doing. I'm going to keep this task before me, and I'm going to finish it. Winston Churchill basically fought alone during World War II until the United States entered the war. But he made this statement, and I quote, never give in, never give in, never, never, never, never, in nothing great or small, large or petty, never give in. It was that determination that kept England alive for that difficult time they faced. So now the walls of Jerusalem are completed. Despite the harassment, despite the attacks, they've completed the job. Now we sort of shift gears and we look at a spiritual awakening that happens in Israel. See, they did their part. Now God's going to do his part. There's some things only we can do, and there's some things only God can do. God says, seek first the kingdom of God and his righteousness. And then here's the promise. And all these things shall be added unto you. Your part, seek God's kingdom. God's part, he'll take care of you. Here's your part, 2 Chronicles 7:14. If my people, which are called by my name, will humble themselves and pray and seek my face and turn from their wicked ways, that's your part, my part, our part. Then God promises, then I will hear from heaven, forgive their sin, and heal their land. So we look in America today. We say we need a spiritual awakening. We need a revival. Okay, God says, all right, do your part. Humble yourself, pray, seek my face, and then I'm going to answer your prayer, and I'm going to heal your land and forgive you of your sins. So Israel has done their part. They've rebuilt the walls of Jerusalem in a record 52 days. Amazing. Now look at what happens. Go over to Nehemiah 8, verse 1. The people assembled with a unified purpose at the square inside the water gate. They asked Ezra the scribe to bring out the book of the law of Moses, which the Lord had given for Israel to obey. And on October 8th, Ezra the priest brought the book of the law before the assembly, which included the men and the women and the children old enough to understand. He faced the square inside the water gate from early morning to noon and read aloud to everyone who could understand. All the people listened closely to the book of the law. And when they saw him open the book, they rose to their feet. I love this. You know, hungry people are healthy people. When you go to see a doctor, the first thing he's going to say to you is, well, first thing is going to be, do you have your insurance card with you? But after that, he'll say, or she'll say, tell me, how's your appetite? And if you say it's not good, that's not a good sign, because if you're healthy, you're hungry. And these people are hungry for the word of God. That's how to know if you're strong spiritually. This is how to know if you're revived spiritually. You're hungry for the Bible. You look forward to Bible study. You want to hear more. When it's done, you go, ah, I want to hear some more. That's a good sign.

0: important insight today here on A New Beginning, and it's a good sign that you're listening to this study today. Pastor Greg Laurie has more to come in his message called Never Give Up. But let's take a step back and ask a basic question. It's important to have a hunger for the Word of God, but do you have a hunger for the God of the Word? Have you ever come to the Lord and begun a relationship with Him? Pastor Greg, maybe there's somebody listening who isn't sure that they are a Christian. What would you say to them?
1: I would say that God is just a prayer away. You know, it doesn't take years to become a Christian. It doesn't take months. Frankly, it doesn't even take hours. It can happen so quickly. It just starts with you saying to God, I know I'm a sinner. I know that you love me. I know that you sent Jesus to die on the cross for my sin and pay for those sins and then to rise again from the dead, and I want him to come into my life. So here's my question to you. Have you done that yet? Because Jesus, who did die on that cross and rose again from the dead 3 days later, is alive and standing at the door of your life right now, and he's knocking. And he's saying, if you'll hear my voice and open the door, I will come in. Why don't you just stop whatever it is you're doing and pray this prayer with me? Say, Lord Jesus, I know that I am a sinner, but I know that you are the Savior who died on the cross for my sin and rose again from the dead. I'm sorry for my sin, and I turn from it now, and I choose to follow you from this moment forward. I ask all of this in Jesus' name. Amen. Listen. If you just prayed that prayer, the Bible promises that God has heard your prayer and has answered that prayer. The Bible says that we will confess our sin. He's faithful and just to forgive us our sin and cleanse us from all unrighteousness. So, God bless you. You've made the right decision, the decision to follow Jesus Christ.
0: Yeah, that's right. And listen, as you begin to live this new life, we want to send you something to help you get started off right. 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Well, Pastor Greg, your mom was married and divorced 7 times. Many of our listeners have heard you mention that.
1: Yes.
0: Statistically speaking, you and Kathy had a high probability of divorce yourselves, and yet you've been married over 50 years. Whatever your secret is, you ought to write a book. How's that for a setup, Pastor Greg?
1: That's a good setup. Well, as a matter of fact, Dave, I did write a book. Now, I've written a number of books on marriage over the years, but this is a brand new book, and it's not just about marriage. It's about singleness as well. And the title of the book is, Am I Doing This Right? God's Design for Relationships That Last. This book is built on tried and true biblical principles. Listen, God has given us the user's manual of life. And the Bible tells us what our roles should be as husband and wife. Let me just illustrate. The Bible says, husbands, love your wives. And it also says, wives, see that you respect your husbands. Let's just think about that for a moment. Women need love and men need respect. That's not to say that women don't need respect and men don't need love. But it is to say the Bible specifically tells us as husbands to love our wives. You need to express your love to your wife. You need to verbalize your love to your wife. Last night, we had a great meal that my wife made. It was ravioli. She hasn't made that for a long time. And I said, This is really good. Well, she didn't hear me. And at the end of the meal, she said, well, did you like it? I said, yes, I loved it. I said in the beginning, oh, I didn't hear you. You know, you got women need affirmation. They need to be told you love them. They need to be told you find them beautiful. They need that affection. Men, they need respect. Sometimes women will undermine the man, tell him all the things he's doing wrong, tell him the things he isn't getting right. You need to just stop periodically and say to your husband, I love you so much. You're such a good provider. You're such a great husband. Thank you for all that you do. These are simple principles, and there's a lot more like it in this new book, Am I Doing This Right? God's Design for Relationships That Last. Why don't you order a copy? There's no charge, but we're going to give it to you for your gift of any size. 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So if you just send a little, you'll get your copy of this book. Some can maybe send a little bit more. Whatever you send will be used to help us continue to bring this radio broadcast to you so we can strengthen your marriage and call people to Christ and teach you how you can be stronger in your faith. So order your copy of Am I Doing This Right? And we'll get it to you as quickly as possible.
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Welcome to today's edition of Time in the Vineyard with pastor teacher Jeff Touring. 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

0: Look at the contrast, though, compared them to the Apostle Paul and his response after they give him an invitation. Verse 16, then Paul stood up and beckoning with his hand. He is zealous about it. He's not giving a dry Presbyterian lecture. He is clearly a Baptist. Beckoning with his hand. Like this. Then Paul stood up and beckoning with his hand said, men of Israel and you that fear God, give audience. The God of this people of Israel chose our fathers and exalted the people when they dwelt as strangers in the land of Egypt. With a high arm brought he them out of it. The glory of the Exodus. He exalted the people. Not just Moses, but everyone, the individuals. All of his people were exalted. What a wonderful time that they had parting on the dry ground. And about the time of 40 years suffered he their manners in the wilderness. He kept the flock together as they traveled. When he had destroyed seven nations in the land of Canaan, he divided their land by them by lot, the promised land. And after that, he gave unto them judges about the space of 450 years until Samuel the prophet. What a glorious prophet that was. And afterward, they desired a king, and God gave them Saul, the son of Kish, a man of the tribe of Benjamin by the space of 40 years. When he had removed him, he raised up unto them David to be their king, to whom also he gave testimony and said, I have found David, the son of Jesse, a man after mine own heart, and shall fulfill all my will. Of this man's seed hath God, according to his promise, raised unto Israel a Savior Jesus. He gives the victorious history lesson of the whole Testament all the way up. And then he does the proclamation of the glorious gospel of Jesus Christ himself, the King of Kings. A wonderful sermon that he's excited about, beckoning with his hands. He gets the opportunity to share this to a synagogue that has nothing to say. And he comes to a close in verse 38 at the end of his sermon. Be it known unto you, therefore, men and brethren, that through this man is preached unto you the forgiveness of sin. And by him, all that believe are justified from all things from which you could not be justified by the law of Moses. Can't be saved by your works. It isn't your behavior. It's grace alone, faith alone, Christ alone, Jesus on the cross, the substitutionary atonement. The just for the unjust. But verse 40. Beware. Beware, therefore, lest that come upon you, which is spoken of in the prophets. And he quotes Habakkuk. Behold, you despisers, and wonder, and perish. For I work a work in your days, a work which ye shall in no wise believe, though a man declare it unto you. And look at the response. It says, and when the Jews were gone out of the synagogue, you know what that means? As many of God's people just walked out. But it says, and when the Jews were gone out of the synagogue, the Gentiles besought. That's not beseech in a loving way, where beseech is an asking that is affectionate, arms opened. I beseech thee, therefore, I need you. But the Gentiles, after the Jews walk out, the Gentiles besought, they asked vigorously that these words might be preached to them the next Sabbath. They were not satisfied. They are asking for more. What a contrast of God's people. God's people walked out. The Gentiles asked for more. In fact, verse 44, it says, then they did that the next Sabbath day. Look at this. Came almost the whole city together to hear the word of God. The city came, the Gentiles, the criminals, the barbarians, the dogs, the sinners came. They came with excitement. It says the whole city, almost the whole city came to hear the word of God. But very few people that were God's, very few God's people came. And you'd have to ask why. Why is that? Why would sinners be more excited about the word of God than God's people? And does that happen? Is that true? It is. We know it is. If we're honest, the title of today's message is The Genuine. And if we're being genuine, we could probably ask, who of you read your Bible this week? But I know a lot of you not only read it, but you read it diligently. This church is different, and I appreciate you. But these people didn't. They were not excited, and so we would want to know why that is. And Paul quotes here from Habakkuk a particular verse that should make everyone excited. In fact, he quotes from the book 6 times, which means that he has been studying this book throughout his ministry, in particular, probably the night before, maybe. So we would want to know the question to that. And so what we would do is consult the Psalter and go to the 73rd Psalm and find out more information on this about the answer to why that is. Because I go through dry ground and you go through dry ground. All of us do. But we don't want to, but we do. So let's look at the hymnal. The 73rd Psalm. Before you even get into the psalm, you have to realize the author of this psalm is Asaph. He's the song leader. Some weeks ago, we taught through Jude. We were looking at the sin of Korah, the rebellion of Korah. And somebody came up afterward and said, Korah is an author of psalms. Yeah. The sin of Korah was led, the rebellion of Korah was led by a psalmist. Here we have the honest words of a psalmist. Look what he says. He begins in verse 1. Truly God is good to Israel, even to such as are of a clean heart. Now that's odd, because I would think it would say, truly God is good to Israel, even to such as of are a dirty heart. Now, in the Authorized Version, I appreciate the translators leaving italicized words to let us know that that word specifically was not in the text, but the Hebrew writing and the phraseology of the Hebrew, in order to for us to understand, the translators put the word even in there because they felt that it needed to be according to translation, but were honest enough to let us know that it's not actually in there. I think what he is saying there is, shouldn't it be understood that God is good to Israel? And shouldn't it be understood that God is good to those that are of a clean heart? It should be understood. Now, again, I want to emphasize that this is written by the song leader. This is written by the worship leader, Asaph. He says, truly God is good to Israel, even to such as of our clean heart. But as for me, my feet were almost gone. My steps had well nigh slipped. For I was envious at the foolish when I saw the prosperity of the wicked. There are no bands in their death. Their strength is firm. They are not in trouble as other men, neither are they plagued like other men. Therefore, pride compasseth them about as a chain, as a necklace. Violence covereth them as a garment. Their eyes stand out with fatness. They have more than heart could wish. They are corrupt and speak wickedly concerning oppression. They speak loftily. They're the elites. They set their mouth against the heavens even, and their tongue walketh through the earth. The psalmist is being genuine. He almost walked away from his faith. He could have been singing, "Come thou fount, Lord, I feel it, to leave the God I love." Because it appears in the world that the wicked have it made and we suffer. So what's the point? Therefore, verse 10, his people return hither. God's people. Therefore, his people return hither, and waters of a full cup are wrung out to them. Yeah, we like to quote, "My cup runneth over," but it doesn't always. Sometimes all you get is the heathen that dip their rag in dirty water and then wring it out into a cup, and that is your cup. You just get the dirty dripping water from a wrung out rag into a dirty cup and be thankful that you get it. Because the heathen are drinking out of the chalice, and we sip muddy water from a dirty, broken cup. Crumbs from the table is all we get. But the psalmist is being honest. And they say, how does God know? Is there knowledge in the Most High? You pray your prayers, you on your knees begging for God to do something, and he doesn't seem to ever answer. He doesn't even, it just seems like the heavens are brass and nothing happens. Is there even knowledge in the Most High? Is he involved in the affairs of men? Behold, these are the ungodly who prosper in the world, the increase in riches. Verily, I have cleansed my heart in vain, washed my hands in innocency. For all the day long have I been plagued and chastened every morning. And then he says something from the bottom of his heart that is only between him and the Lord. Verse 15. If I say, I will speak thus. In other words, if I say this stuff out loud, if I say and speak thus, behold, I should offend against the generation of thy children. And in other words, he's saying, if I'm honest and I say what's really on my heart as the song leader of Israel, if I were to be honest and say this out loud, I would cause children to stumble. I would cause the next generation to have problems. So I can't say that. I can't be honest. But I have to be. He has to be. And when I thought to know this, it was too painful for me. Until I went into the sanctuary of God, then I understood. That's what we need, brothers. We need to understand. We need to comprehend the height, the depth, the breadth, the width. We need to comprehend the movements of the kingdom of God so that we know, even in the dry and barren land, we know and understand that God is moving and doing something for our good, despite the fact that we are in the dry and barren land. Because we can be there, and we don't want to make shipwreck. Because we, brothers, hold the torch. And no one else. We need to understand. And he says, it wasn't until I went into the sanctuary of God then understood I their end. Now we can go to Habakkuk to understand what he was saying. For the prophet and the psalmist and the preacher have these things in common. He says in verse 1, as he starts his conversation that is private between him and the Lord, although it's written down for all to see because he lives in a fishbowl, the burden which Habakkuk the prophet did see, it's a burden. He's not indifferent. He's not passive. These things that he's talking about and struggling with, these things bother him. What he sees in society, what he sees in the world, what he sees in his city, what he sees all around bother him. I mean, it bothers him badly. He calls it a burden. It's a weight upon his shoulders. It's a weight upon his heart. My prayer is, don't let my load be less, but let my shoulders be more broad to carry the load. So is his, so is the psalmist, and so is yours. We're not looking for an easy load. Just make my back strong. The burden which Habakkuk the prophet did see. O Lord, how long shall I cry? And you won't hear me. It frustrates me when I know that there's a problem, and it frustrates him that he knows there's a problem that can be easily solved. And it doesn't. It's frustrating. It can be easily solved. 90% of the world's problems can be fixed with a check. Easily. But men are greedy. How long shall I cry, and thou wilt not hear, even cry out unto thee of violence, and thou wilt not save? Exclamation point. He's wrestling with God. He's arguing with God. He's being honest. He's being genuine. He's wrestling God till his hip gives out, and he'll walk the rest of his life with a limp. You don't see here, thy will be done. Because he's being genuine. He's like Jacob of old. I'm going to wrestle with you all night till I blow my hip out. Verse 3, why dost thou show me iniquity and cause me to behold grievance? For spoiling and violence are before me, and there are that raise up strife and contention. Murmurers within the camp. Troubles within, troubles without. Does that not sound Pauline? Sure it does. But that's what he's dealing with, and he's being honest with God. Moses, God, these people that you gave me. But we love them. Jesus died for us, all of us sinners. Therefore, the law is slacked. The law enforcement are scarce. When you get more involved in things of ministry, A, you learn a lot. B, you get stabbed a lot. And C, you do see behind the curtain. And it was interesting as we were making our kind of very, very introductory things into Cleveland that the people were complaining because in this neighborhood, which is some crime, that is increasing, they decided that it would be good to remove a whole precinct of police out of the area. That is democratic mayoral wisdom. Let's remove a precinct of police out of a crime-filled neighborhood to help. So that when good men walk down the street, I mean, not a brawny man, but an average man, walks down the street and I interject with him and he says, don't look at them. Don't engage them. Just keep walking. You're best just to mind your own business. Because the law is slacked, law enforcement is scarce, and it gets worse because judgment never goes forth because the judicial branch is corrupt. For the wicked doth compass about the righteous, therefore wrong judgment proceedeth. It is an age of lawlessness. And the prophet is saying, God, you don't seem to do anything. You are a God that hides yourself. And he says this, behold ye, God's response, as they're wrestling, behold ye among the heathen, look, look out, take a look, and regard, and wonder marvelously. For I will work a work in your days, which you will not believe, though it be told you. It will be unbelievable. The work that I will work in your days, which you will not believe, though it be told you. God is doing work, brothers. A large, vast work. If you're paying attention to anything of the global movements of the kingdom, you realize that the whole geopolitical kingdom is shifting drastically. The ships of Tarshish, that is a whole topic within the Bible, are all being jacked up by the Strait of Hormuz. But not only internationally, and not only nationally, but locally, God is moving drastically. I, on a personal note, have been having, because of the footmen, I have about 15 plates spinning in the air at all times throughout the day. All, you know, this, but all the burners on the stove are all at full speed ahead. And I have been doing a few things for somebody that I have pounded the pavement in order to try to get done. And I was, and the Lord opened the door multiple times to the point where I was told, you're going to receive a phone call today. A very, very important phone call. I'm talking about a phone call that will ruin someone's life or save someone's life. It would be my luck that I wouldn't hear the phone ring. So I'm at work up to my eyeballs in the garage with work to do, but I can't hear the phone a lot of times with the machines running and the fan running, the capacitor running, and I can't. So I can't work today. So but I have deadlines. So, you know, like you, I'm in the same world. This is genuine. The prophet Habakkuk is just saying what's on his mind, what's on his heart. He's in the world, but not of the world, but he's in the world. So I decided that day, well, I got this phone call coming, I can't miss it. So I'm going to abandon work for the day and go do something that is profitable to basically make sure that I have the phone in my hand in case it calls.
1: He didn't call.
0: It's so discouraging. About 8 o'clock at night, go back to the garage, turn on the equipment, and get to work. There's nothing I can do. God, you're a God that hides yourself. You could easily do this. You know, the call came 2 days later. It came. Because our God reigns. He has one speed and it's slow. But he reigns. God is good to Israel all the time. Even in a dry and barren land, God is working. Carry the torch and keep grinding. Keep working. If the door doesn't open, push it harder. And if it still doesn't open, push it harder.
1: We are at a critical time in history and all the world, and that is a critical time because it is ours. This is our day. We're it. Push. I will work a work in your day that is so marvelous that you won't even believe it. It is unbelievable. Keep pushing. Be ye steadfast, unmovable, always abounding in the work of the Lord. For in due time, you shall reap. When we get to the promised land and we meet up behind the barn, we will lift our glass to the King. Long live the King.

0: Welcome to Through the Bible, a five-year journey through the whole Word of God. As we travel through the book of Genesis, our teacher, Dr. J. Vernon McGee, reminds us that this first book of the Bible is clearly divided into two major sections. Chapters 1 through 11 record four great events, and chapters 12 through 50 introduce us to four outstanding people. We've already studied the life of Abraham in chapters 12 through 23, and now our focus turns to his son, Isaac. So turn with me in your Bible to Genesis 24 as we begin the long journey back to Abraham's homeland, Mesopotamia. So as you find your place, let's pause for a moment to hear from a few of our fellow travelers on the Bible bus. First, a short note from a pastor in Ethiopia. He writes, "With younger generations learning in English and elders fluent only in Turkana, this program has bridged the gap, encouraging unity in worship and in the Word of God. I'm grateful for your help in bringing us all together." And a listener who joins us in Hindi shares this testimony. "Whenever I read the Bible, I found it difficult to understand. I used to search on YouTube to learn the meaning of the scriptures. During that time, I came across the Satyavacan, which is TTB in Hindi, program. I have been studying the Bible through this program for nearly 3 years. I began answering questions during Bible study sessions, and through Satyavacan, I am experiencing spiritual growth. Today, I share the Word of God with my family, and whenever I have the opportunity to preach at our church, I prepare wholeheartedly. May God continue to help us grow in His Word." Isn't that great? Well, the World Prayer Team continues to travel and pray around the world every day. Now, why don't you join us in praising God and interceding for listeners like these by signing up from our app or over at ttb.org. Oh, and don't forget, we'd love to hear from you too. 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You can also call and leave a message at 1-800-65-BIBLE. Who knows? Your letter may be just the encouragement another listener needs on this journey. Let's pray and thank the Lord now for the privilege of studying together. Heavenly Father, thank you for opening our hearts to your word. We intercede for those hearing the gospel near and far, that all of us would respond in faith. Would you bless the teaching of your word now? In Jesus' name we pray. Amen. Well, we're off to Genesis 24 on Through the Bible with Dr. J. Vernon McGee.
1: Now, the 24th chapter of the book of Genesis, friends, is one of the richest sections of the Word of God, because it tells a love story that goes way back to the very beginning. You can see how social life was way back in those days. And this is a very dramatic account that is given here of the way that a bride was secured for Isaac. And again, there is a fantastic picture that is presented here to us, which we'll see a spiritual picture. Now, last time, we barely got our foot in the door. I merely read one verse just to introduce us to this chapter. And here we saw that Abraham, he's old, well stricken in age. And the Lord had blessed Abraham in all things. Now, he wants to get a bride for his son Isaac, and he doesn't want to get a bride in that section of those people there that were given to idolatry and paganism. And so he sends back to his people back in the land of Haran. Now notice how he does it. And actually, we've come in chapter 24 to a break in the division. You will recall that I said that the first part of Genesis, first 11 chapters, four great events. The last section, beginning with chapter 12 through 50, four outstanding individuals. Now, from Genesis 12 to 23, we've had Abraham, the man of faith. Now we have Isaac, the beloved son. And there are three great events in the life of Isaac. And frankly, we've already seen two of them. One is his birth, and the second was his offering by Abraham, and third, his bride. They say there are three great events in a man's life. One is his birth, one's his death, and then one is his marriage. And they say that he has no choice except of the middle one, of marriage. And sometimes they don't seem to have much choice in that connection. But nevertheless, these are the three great events. Now, two of these events, the birth of Isaac, and now we come to the one, his bride, and how he secured that bride. This is a very wonderful chapter, and there are two things that I want you to notice as we go through the chapter. One is the leading of the Lord in all the details of the lives of those involved here. It's a remarkable statement that's made time and time again, how God led. And that leads me to say, even in this early day, there were those in that climate, that social climate, that were looking to God and following his leading. And this is supposed to be way back yonder in the Stone Age. Man was a caveman and pretty much uncivilized. Don't believe a word of it. Here's a record that goes back there. And man's not that kind of a man at all. He's a caveman today, but not back there. And we find here the leading of God. Now, if God could lead back in that day in the lives of these folk, he can lead today in your life and my life. And this puts down a pattern for us. That's the first thing to notice. The second thing is the straightforward manner in which Rebekah made her decision to go with the servant, become the bride of Isaac. That is a tremendous thing. We'll notice it as we go through. We get to that later on. But you keep your eye out for that and your ear open. I'm reading now verse 2, Genesis 24. And Abraham said unto his eldest servant of his house that ruled over all that he had, put, I pray thee, thy hand under my thigh, and I will make thee swear by the Lord. Now, that's the way men took an oath in that day. Didn't raise their right hand and put the left hand on a Bible. Didn't have a Bible to begin with. Frankly, I don't think it's necessary for anybody to put your hand on the Bible to swear. If it's necessary to get you to tell the truth to do that, then it may be you won't tell the truth. But here, this was the method in that day. A man put his hand in the thigh of the man that he's going to make an oath to. And so this servant, and I think it's Eliezer, he was the head servant in the home of Abraham, and he had a son. Remember, Abraham called God's attention to that. Now, God says to him in verse 3, I'll make thee swear by the Lord, the God of heaven and the God of the earth, that thou shalt not take a wife unto my son of the daughter.

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3: Heaven. The Lord God of heaven, which took me from my father's house and from the land of my kindred, and which spake unto me and that sware unto me, saying, unto thy seed will I give this land, he shall send his angel before thee, and thou shalt take a wife unto my son from thence. Now Abraham is really a man of faith. He demonstrates it again and again, and here he's magnificent. He says to this servant, you can count on God leading you. God has promised me this. Now, you see, he's not taking a leap in the dark. Faith is not a leap in the dark. It must rest upon the Word of God. I find a great many people today, they say, well, I believe God and it'll come to pass. Well, fine. It's wonderful for you to believe God. But do you have something in writing from God? Abraham always asked for it in writing. And he had it in writing. God. God had made a contract with him. And he says, God has promised me that through my seed, and that's Isaac, that he's going to bring a blessing to the world. Now, you can be sure of one thing. God has a bride back there for Isaac. And you see, he rests upon what God has said. We need not be foolish today. Faith is not foolishness. It's resting upon something. It's always reasonable. It's never a leap in the dark. It's not betting your life that this will come to pass or that will come to pass. It's not a gamble. It's a sure thing. Faith is the real sure thing. And Abraham here is sure. He said, you can be sure of that. Now, he says, though, if the woman will not be willing to follow thee, then thou shalt be clear of this, my oath, only bring not my son thither again. Don't ever return my son back there. But if the woman won't come, then you are discharged. Well, what does that mean? It means simply this. Abraham would, have told you very frankly, well, God has another way of working this out. I don't know what it'll be. But he says, I'm sure of one thing, that this is the way God wants it done. Now, friends, that's what faith is. Faith is acting upon the Word of God. It rests upon something. And God wants us to believe his word and not just believe this pious nonsense that I hear today, that you can force God to do something and that God has to do it because I believe it. May I say to you, no one wants to be healed more than I have. And I believe in divine healing, and I've made it through now with cancer in my body. And don't tell me now that I don't believe in faith healing. I do. But I want to say this, when somebody comes along and says that you can force God and that God has to do it, God will heal you and demand it, I'm not in that position yet. I don't know what his will is. But whatever his will is, I want that done. But I want to make very sure that we pray and ask God to do something. But God will have to be the one to determine whether it's his will or not. Abraham's got something to rest upon. He's not demanding anything of God. Says, well, if this doesn't work out, then God has another way to work it out. And we can always be sure of that. Verse 9, and the servant put his hand under the thigh of Abraham, his master, swear to him concerning that matter. Now watch the servant as he goes out to get a bride for Isaac. And the servant took 10 camels of the camels of his master and departed. For all the goods of his master were in his hand, and he arose and went to Mesopotamia under the city of Nahor. Now, may I stop just to make this comment? I make the statement that there weren't just 3 wise men that came in on 3 camels to Jerusalem. That wouldn't have created a stir in the city. I believe there were nearer 300 camels that came in and 300 wise men. And the scripture would seem to bear that out. There's no number given, of course. The number of gifts, that is, the kind of gifts, 3 kinds of gifts. But that doesn't confine it to 3 wise men. But you'll notice here,

0: Even the servant that's going to Mesopotamia to get a bride for Isaac, he takes 10 camels along, and that means somebody had to ride them. He took along quite a retinue of servants. Now, notice what he does. He says here, "And he departed, for all the goods of his master were in his hand." In other words, he had charge of all of the chattels and all the possessions of Abraham. And he arose, and he went to Mesopotamia under the city of Nahor. And he made his camels to kneel down without the city by a well of water at the time of the evening, even the time that women go out to draw water. Now, that may seem strange to you that the women came out to draw water, but they were the ones that did the watering of the camels in that day. Very frankly, women did lots more work in those days, friends, than they do today. I mean, by that, hard work. The women were the ones that watered the stock and took care of them. Now, the men were supposed to be out trading, of course, and they were supposed to be out doing other work. Now, they were not always loafing by any means, but it's interesting to note this was the custom of that day, even the time that women go out to draw water. Now, this servant was waiting. It was not the proper thing for him to water his camels, a stranger, before others came there that lived in that community. And he said, now notice, this servant that's depending on God, and you find Abraham also, put all of this in the hands of the Lord. And now the servant, listen to him, he prays. He said, "O Lord God of my master Abraham, I pray thee, send me good speed this day and show kindness unto my master Abraham. Behold, I stand here by the well of water, and the daughters of the men of the city come out to draw water. And let it come to pass that the damsel to whom I shall say, let down thy pitcher, I pray thee, that I may drink, and she shall say, drink, and I will give the camels drink also. Let the same be she that thou hast appointed for thy servant Isaac, and thereby shall I know that thou hast showed kindness unto my master." Now his prayer is something like this. The daughters of the men of the city will be coming out. I do not know, that is, I'm speaking for this servant now, that servant would say, I do not know which one to choose. And so it's just left up to me, pick one of them. Now I pray that the one that I pick might be the one that God picks. In other words, he calls upon the Lord to lead him in making the right choice. Now, who do you think he's going to pick? Well, he's a man. He's going to pick the best looking when it comes out. And you can be sure of one thing. Rebecca was a good-looking woman. We need to emphasize that today. The Puritans had an idea that beauty was of the devil. Well, the devil is beautiful. He's an angel of light, by the way. But he doesn't have it all. God, after all, is the creator, and you've never seen a sunset or looked in a beautiful flower that he didn't make it, and he makes women beautiful, and there's nothing wrong with that. And this man's going to pick the beautiful one. He'd be a pretty poor servant if he didn't, I'll say that, and I'm sure he picked the best-looking one that came out. Now, verse 15, "Came to pass, before he'd done speaking, that behold, Rebekah came out, who was born to Bethuel, son of Milcah, the wife of Nahor, Abraham's brother, with her pitcher upon her shoulder." Like, here comes out the very one. "And the damsel was very fair to look upon, a virgin, neither had any man known her, and she went down to the well and filled her pitcher and came up." I told you she'd be good looking. And I knew it was coming, of course, but she was good-looking. The Word of God says it, friends. Nothing wrong with that. I resent that Hollywood and the devil today in the theater gets beauty. But I think the Lord ought to have some of it. He made it to begin with, and there's nothing wrong with him using a lovely person and a beautiful person, fine-looking men and women. I pray always God will call that kind into his service today. Now, will you notice, the damsel is very fair to look upon, just not an ordinary girl. She would have won the beauty contest. She's a virgin. Neither had any man known her. And she went down to the well, filled her pitcher, and came up. Now, verse 17, "And the servant ran to meet her and said, let me, I pray thee, drink a little water of thy pitcher. And she said, drink, my lord. And she hasted and let down her pitcher upon her hand and gave him drink. And when she had done giving him drink, she said, I'll draw water for thy camels also until they have done drinking. Now, the important thing for you and me to note here is that she's a very polite girl also, very courteous. She's beautiful, not dumb, and very polite. You can be sure that she probably is not a modern girl by any means. She could certainly qualify. And she hasted and emptied her pitcher into the trough, ran again into the well to draw water, and drew for all his camels. And remember, there were 10 of those camels there, and I don't know when the last time they filled their hump. It's just like filling a radiator in a car to fill those camels up. Now, will you notice, verse 21, and the man wondering at her held his peace, to wit, whether the Lord had made his journey prosperous or not. The servant, he just stands there in amazement. He's wondering whether this is it, whether God is leading or not. He believes he is. Verse 22, it came to pass, as the camels had done drinking, that the man took a golden earring of half a shekel weight and 2 bracelets for her hands of 10 shekel weight of gold, and said, whose daughter art thou? Tell me, I pray thee, is there in thy father's house room for us to lodge in? She said unto him, I'm the daughter of Bethuel, the son of Milcah, which she bare unto Nahor, and Nahor's brother Abraham. She said, moreover unto him, we both straw and provender enough and room to lodge in. And the man bowed down his head and worshiped the Lord. He sees the hand of God in it. Wonderful to have God leading and guiding, isn't it? And notice here, verse 27, he said, blessed be the Lord God of my master Abraham, who hath not left destitute my master of his mercy and his truth. I, being in the way, the Lord led me to the house of my master's brethren. And that is a great statement there. I, being in the way, the Lord led me. And the Lord leads those that are in the way, that is, that are in his way, that are wanting to be led, that will be led of him, that will do what he wants done. God can lead a willing heart anytime. Now, verse 28, and the damsel ran and told them of her mother's house these things. And Rebekah had a brother, and his name was Laban. And Laban ran out unto the man unto the well. And friends, right here, let me warn you, keep your eye on Uncle Laban. He'll bear watching at this point. And from here on, he was greatly impressed by material things. And notice what happens, verse 30. It came to pass, when he saw the earring and bracelets upon his sister's hands, and when he heard the words of Rebekah, his sister, saying, thus spake the man unto me, that he came unto the man, and behold, he stood by the camels at the well. And the servant just waited out there at the well to see if anyone would come out to lead him into the home of Rebekah, whether he really had a welcome or not. Well, believe me, when old Laban saw those rings, he knew that it was a very wealthy guest. And Uncle Laban is not missing a deal. And if you doubt that, you ask Jacob later on. Jacob found out Uncle Laban was a real trader. In fact, he was a better trader than he was. And so he went out, and he wanted to welcome him. And notice how he welcomes him. And he said, come in, thou blessed of the Lord. Wherefore standest thou without? For I have prepared the house and room for the camels. And even old Laban recognized the fact that there was the living God, the Creator, one God, very important. And he welcomed the man, and the man came into the house. He ungirded his camels, gave straw and provender for the camels, and water to wash his feet. And here we have this foot washing ceremony again, to wash his feet and the men's feet that were with him. You say he had quite a few that had come with him. Now, the man is entertained royally in this home. Uncle Laban sees to that. I see I don't have time to even develop this, but we're going to see now how he wins this girl, Rebecca, and she's going to go back to the home of Abraham, become the bride of Isaac. May I say this is a dramatic story, but we'll have to wait till next time, my beloved.
1: 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You know, we'd love to know. 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Now, will Rebecca go with Abraham's servant? Is there a wedding in Isaac's future? Well, hop aboard the Bible bus for our next study and find out. I'm Steve Schwetz, grateful for your company on the Bible bus and for walking with the Lord together.

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5: Welcome to Pathway to Victory with author and pastor, Dr. Robert Jeffress. 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
3: Thanks, David, and welcome to Pathway to Victory. History is important. And today on Pathway to Victory, we'll be reminded that history is not only important, but in some cases, learning from history is key to our survival. In addition to this teaching series, I've included these survival tips in a book I've written for you. The title of my book is Courageous, 10 Strategies for Thriving in a Hostile World. I'm going to say more just after my message, but I want to make sure you request a copy of my book while we have them on hand. My book called Courageous is yours. When you give a generous gift to support the ministry of Pathway to Victory. Well, as you know, America turns 250 years old this July 4th, and the question on every believer's heart is the same one Christians have been wondering for years. Can America survive? This is the final week in the Courageous series, and courage is exactly what this moment demands. So, starting today, Pathway to Victory is launching the In God We Trust Matching Challenge. Many of you may have already received a mailing from me announcing this opportunity. And if you haven't yet, it should arrive very soon. It's a $1.5 million campaign to get the gospel to as many people as possible before the window closes. Every gift you make right now will be matched dollar for dollar. And this is the moment to act. Okay, let's give our complete attention now to the topic at hand. I titled this next message in our Courageous series, Survival Tip Number 8, Learn from the Past.
4: Julianne Kopke didn't grow up like most girls. Her parents were well-known German zoologists who worked and lived in the Peruvian rainforest. When she was 14 years old, Julianne's parents established a research station in the heart of the jungle, and she became a jungle child. Life in the forest was difficult. They had no running water or electricity. Every morning, they shook out their rubber boots to dislodge the poisonous spiders that had taken up residence there overnight. Her days consisted of homeschooling lessons in math and language, as well as research excursions into the jungle to study insects, birds, wildlife, fish, and plants. However, the educational authorities in Peru didn't approve of her schooling. So after 18 months of traipsing through the rainforest, Julianne traveled to Lima to finish high school, which she did in December of 1971. Her mother flew to Lima to retrieve Julianne for the Christmas holiday. But since there was a graduation dance on December 22nd and the graduation ceremony the following day, they decided to fly back from Lima to their jungle home on Christmas Eve. Every flight was booked except for one airplane belonging to Lanza, the smallest airline with the worst safety record in Peru. On board, Julianne and her mother sat two rows from the back. She took the window seat, her mother sat in the middle, and a heavy-set man was on the aisle. "I think it will be okay," her mother said. Those words would haunt Julianne for decades. Only 15 minutes from reaching their destination, the plane flew into a thundercloud. Turbulence rocked the plane this way and that. Christmas presents, jackets, and suitcases that had been stored in the overhead compartments flew around the plane's cabin. Glancing out the window, Julianne saw a blinding light over the right wing, and then they began to plummet. The noise in the plane was deafening. People were screaming and the engines roared. And then, as if somebody had flipped a switch, all was quiet. Julianne, still strapped to her seat, was outside the plane. Her mother was gone. Falling headfirst from nearly 10,000 feet, Julianne saw the canopy of the forest spinning and coming closer. The treetops looked like broccoli, she later recalled. Somewhere on the descent, she blacked out, lost her glasses, and the capillaries in her eyes burst, causing them to appear blood red. Her seat somehow righted itself before it hit the trees, because once on the ground, she was relatively unharmed, with only a concussion, a broken collarbone, and a gash on her left calf. When Julianne came to, she was by herself. She didn't see any wreckage around her. She knew it would be impossible for the rescuers to find her under the thick canopy of trees, so she would have to rescue herself. Thankfully, she knew the jungle and was well comfortable in it. She attuned her ears to the forest and heard the trickling sound of a stream. She knew that streams led to creeks and creeks led to rivers, and people lived along rivers. So she moved toward the sound of the trickling water. She intended to follow along the banks of the stream, but the jungle was such a tangle of trees and vines that it was almost impassable. She could walk along the shallows, but she knew stingrays buried themselves in the soft mud along the banks and that piranhas are dangerous only in low water. So she decided to wade into the middle of the stream and float. She would have to watch out for the alligator-like reptiles called caimans, but she knew that they generally didn't attack people. During the day, Julianne kept to the stream. At night, she came ashore and, as best she could, warded off the biting insects that tangled in her hair and tried to burrow into her nose and ears, all the time shivering from the ice-cold rain. All she had to eat was a bag of Christmas candy she found, which would last only a few days. Everything else she knew could be poisonous. But she also knew that she could drink from the middle of the stream with little danger of dysentery because the area was uninhabited. She floated for days until she recognized the call of the Hotsens, large birds that nest along large rivers in open water. Following the bird call, Julianne walked into a large clearing next to a river. There she saw a boat beside a well-worn trail that led to a shelter. The shelter was empty, but the next day she heard voices. Three men emerged from the forest and were frightened at her presence, thinking she was some kind of a river spirit, said to have fair skin and blonde hair. Her bloodshot eyes didn't help ease their minds. But she said in Spanish, "I'm a girl who was in the Lanza crash. My name is Julianne." 91 people, including Julianne's mother, perished on that Lanza flight. She was the only survivor. She endured 11 days of Amazonian rainforest. The most amazing thing about her survival was not just the fact that she survived being ejected from a jetliner, but that she was able to survive 11 days in the jungle by herself with only minor injuries, wearing a sundress and one sandal. You know, the fact is, whether you're climbing a mountain, whether you're trying to survive in the Amazonian jungle, or whether you're trying to survive in some other difficult situation, your survival doesn't depend so much on doing everything right. It depends upon not compounding one mistake with another mistake. And one of the best ways to mitigate against mistakes when you're in a dangerous situation is by learning from examples of the past. That was true for Julianne. Julianne remembered her past experiences she had already had in the jungle, but specifically she remembered the lessons that she had learned from her father and her mother. From her father, she had learned that creeks lead to rivers and rivers are where people are. She learned about the dangers of shallow water, the piranhas. She learned from her mother, who was an ornithologist, about certain bird calls that would lead to where people were residing. Her ability to remember lessons from the past were important to her survival. You know, that is true of all survivalists. People who are in threatening situations learn how to survive from lessons from the past. They look at people who have gone before them. They mimic their strengths. They try to avoid their mistakes. And the same is true for each of us. In our series, Courageous, we're talking about how not just to survive, but thrive in the hostile world in which we live right now. C.S. Lewis said it best when he described this world as enemy-occupied territory. In our series, Courageous, we are looking at 10 of those survival tips that will guarantee that we thrive and live as God would have us live in this threatening situation. And today, we've come to survival tip number 8, and that is to learn from the past. Learn from the past. Of course, we're talking about, in a sense, history, the value of history. Now, I'll admit, today there are not many people who place a value on history. But you know, one person who doesn't think history is unimportant is the author of history, God Himself. History really is His story. And over again in both the Old and the New Testaments, we are taught about learning lessons from the past. For example, in Deuteronomy 11, 26 to 28, he said, "See, I am setting before you today a blessing and a curse. The blessing, if you listen to the commandments of the Lord your God, which I am commanding you today, and the curse, if you do not listen to the commandments of the Lord your God, but turn aside from the way which I am commanding you today by following after other gods, which you have not known." God was saying, you have a choice. You can learn from the past mistakes you've made and your forefathers have made, or you can learn from those mistakes. If you don't learn from their mistakes and repeat them, you will be cursed. If you follow me, you will be blessed. Remember the past. You see that same admonition in the New Testament. In Romans chapter 15, verse 4, Paul says, "Whatever was written in earlier times was written for our instruction, that through perseverance and the encouragement of the scriptures, we might have hope." These stories we have in the Bible aren't there just to entertain us. They're given to us for a reason, Paul said, that we can learn lessons from the past. In Job chapter 8, verses 8 and 9, the Word of God says, "Please inquire of past generations and consider the things searched out by their fathers, for we are only of yesteryear and know nothing, because our days on earth are as a shadow." We're only here for a short amount of time. We can't know everything there is to know on our own. The Word of God says, inquire of past generations to learn what you need to know. You know, it was George Santayana who gave that famous quote we use all of the time. He said, those who don't remember the past are condemned to repeat it. If we don't remember the lessons, especially the mistakes of the past, we will make those mistakes over and over again. If you have your Bibles, turn to 1 Corinthians chapter 10. 1 Corinthians chapter 10. Remember, Paul was writing to Christians at Corinth who had fallen away from God. Their lives were marked by immorality, idolatry, dissension, backbiting. And yet they comforted themselves in their rebellion against God by saying, well, we're saved. Our salvation is secure. Nothing's going to change that. We can do whatever we want to do. Paul said, not so quick. Not so quick. 1 Corinthians 10, beginning verse 1, he said, remember your forefathers. Remember the Israelites. Remember that they were God's uniquely chosen nation. They enjoyed God's supernatural provision while they were in the wilderness. They enjoyed his supernatural revelation. They were the children of God. And yet, notice what he says in verse 5, nevertheless, with most of them, God was not well pleased, for they were laid low in the wilderness. What does that mean? God struck them dead in the wilderness. Even though they had this unique position with God, because of their disobedience, God disciplined them. He killed them. And then he says in verse 6, these things happened as an example for us, that we should not crave evil things as they also craved. And then he says again in verse 11, now these things happened to them, the Israelites, as an example. They were written for our instruction, upon whom the ends of the age have come. Notice the repetition of that word, example. Verse 6, these things happened as an example. Verse 11, these things were an example. That word example in Greek, typos, is a word, T-Y-P-O-S, that we get our word type or typewriter from. Some of you are old enough to remember a typewriter. Remember how those worked? You would have the keys with letters of the alphabet on each of the keys. And if you would punch a certain letter, it would activate a little metal bar that had that corresponding letter on it. And that bar would make an impression. It would strike against a ribbon of ink. And when it would strike that ribbon of ink, it would leave an impression on the piece of paper of that letter. And that's the word that is used here, to make a mark. Literally, that word typos means to strike a blow. Just as a typewriter strikes a blow on a ribbon, on a piece of paper. The word of God says God struck the Israelites. He left his mark on them, so to speak, because of their disobedience. And we can learn from their example. We can look at the blow of God that their bodies bore and be encouraged not to make the same mistake. Let's learn, the Word of God says, from past experiences, if we're going to survive and thrive in this present generation. Those who don't learn from the past are condemned to repeat it. You know, when I think of learning the lessons of the past, there's one man who comes to mind from the Old Testament. His name was Josiah. He was the king who allowed history to shape his future. And we find a story in the Old Testament book of 2 Chronicles. Turn back in your Bibles to 2 Chronicles chapter 34. 2 Chronicles 34, beginning with verse 1. Josiah is sometimes called Good King Josiah. Many of the kings of Judah, the southern portion of Israel, many of them were evil kings. Some were good, some were evil, but King Josiah was a good king. How did he become a good king? Look at verses 1 and 2. Josiah was 8 years old. Think about that. He was 8 years old when he became king. And he reigned 31 years in Jerusalem. And he did right in the sight of the Lord and walked in the ways of his father David and did not turn aside to the right or to the left. When we read about Josiah's ancestry, it's amazing that he turned out the way he did. Talks about his father David. David was not his father, he was his forefather. David lived hundreds of years before Josiah. Josiah had a grandfather named Manasseh, and Manasseh held the title of the most evil king to date in Judah's history. Why was he considered so evil? Because he introduced idolatry to the Israelites. He led in the sacrifice of children and consultation with witches and sorcerers. He was an evil king. Now, that was Josiah's grandfather. His father, Manasseh's son, was named Amon, A-M-O-N. Some people say Amon. Amon was Josiah's father, and he took the title from his father of Israel's most evil king. In fact, he was so evil, he only lasted 2 years until he was assassinated. And after his death, Josiah, his son, became king when he was 8 years of age. Now, you know, Josiah could have very easily thought of himself as doomed to failure. He could have bought into that idea you still hear talked about today of a generational curse. Have you heard that before? Well, I'm just cursed because of my ancestors. He refused to believe that. He refused to become a victim of a generational curse. Instead, he decided to walk uprightly with God. How was that decision made? How did he make his decision to follow God? Well, first of all, I want you to notice that decision was influenced by his mother. He had an evil father, but he had a godly mother. In fact, in 2 Kings 22, verse 1, 2 Kings is a commentary, a companion book to Chronicles. In 2 Kings 22, 1, it says, Josiah was 8 years old when he became king. He reigned for 31 years in Jerusalem, and his mother's name was Jedidiah. Now, why does the writer talk about his mother? Most people believe it was his mother who compensated for an ungodly father. His mother carefully taught him the word of God. Let me just say a word to those of you who may be single moms right now trying to rear children by yourself. Or maybe you're a mom who loves God, but you're married to an ungodly husband. Your children don't have to become spiritual roadkill because of that. Your children don't have to be destined to a life of ungodliness. Don't underestimate the power you have to shape, to mold the future of your child. You know, in today's world, we sometimes think the most important thing we can do for our children is to help them score high on the SAT exams or to get into a good college or develop them into a star athlete. Ladies and gentlemen, the most important thing we can do for our children is to teach them to know and fear God. That is our primary responsibility. All the other means nothing compared to that. Jedidiah believed that. She taught her son to love God, even at a young age, 8 years of age.
3: King Josiah was a man who allowed history to shape his future. And for that reason, we remember him as the king who brought Israel back to God after generations and generations of wicked rulers. Well, we're in the final stretch of the Courageous Teaching Series. It's a study that will conclude on Friday. So let me urge you to take down our contact information from David in just a moment and get in touch with us right away. I want to make absolutely certain that you have access to one of the boldest books I've ever written. It's the one that parallels this teaching series, and the full title is Courageous, 10 Strategies for Thriving in a Hostile World. I'll be sure to send you a copy when you give a generous gift to support the ministry of Pathway to Victory. Well, America's 250th birthday is just weeks away. And today, Pathway to Victory launched the In God We Trust Matching Challenge. A $1.5 million match fund is in place, and every gift you make will be doubled in impact. 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
16: With SRN News, I'm Rich Thomason in Washington. It is not a done deal, but the U.S. and Iran are said to be close to an agreement that would end their standoff. Lacking official details, there are conflicting reports about the pending deal, exactly what it would call for. In any event, President Trump says he's not going to be rushed into anything. He says the talks with Iran have been proceeding constructively. Those remarks echoed by Secretary of State Rubio, who is currently involved in high-level talks in India. Oil prices have fallen somewhat this morning. Today's AAA national average for a gallon of regular gas is $4.50. That's down a penny from yesterday. President Trump will travel to Arlington National Cemetery later this morning. On this Memorial Day, he'll lay a wreath at the Tomb of the Unknown Soldier. Felix Rosenquist of Sweden is the winner.
17: Oh, yeah! 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
3: And the center is any other than Jesus, it is not the Church of Jesus Christ. Now, some of you know this, that I have been trained academically to learn and spot trends, to study trends and changes in culture and society. All my graduate degrees is in that area. And I want to tell you, what breaks my heart is that the main reason that our society is in the mess that they're in is the church. The reason why, with all of our mega churches today, we are becoming irrelevant to culture and society is because the church shifted its focus from Christ to me and my needs. The reason why, with all of our mega churches, we are not impacting society is because the church has shifted from serving Jesus to self-serving. The reason why, with all of millions of Christian books and radio and television, and I do all of that, the reason we are not making a dent on the moral decay of society is because we are seeking our glory, not His. That we are seeking our agenda, not His. That we are seeking our plan and not His. That we are seeking our program and not His. I know sometimes I feel like a voice crying in the wilderness, but I promise you, I'm going to keep on crying, I'm going to keep on speaking, I'm going to keep on giving, and I'm going to keep on challenging, and I'm going to keep on serving. And I'm going to keep on doing this until a genuine awakening sweeps the Church of Jesus Christ across the land. I was thinking about this and what's going on, and I thought of a story I read by one of my favorite preachers who went to be with the Lord several years ago, by the name of Vance Havner. Vance Havner tells the story of two Indians who were watching intently of how a lighthouse being built on the coast of their town. Day after day, they would go and they would watch how this lighthouse is rising on the top of the hill on their coastal town. And then, after 2 days of the lighthouse being finished and operational, 2 days, that coastal area experienced the most incredible fog that they've ever experienced in their lifetime. And so one Indian turned to the other and he said, light shines, bell rings, horn blows, and the fog came in just the same way. And Havner, who was a keen observer of the church, went on to say, we have never had more light shining. We have never had more bells ringing. We have never had more horns blowing as we have in the church today. And yet, we have never experienced more fog. The main reason for that is the changing of the purpose of the church, is the shifting in the purpose of the church. I am reminded of that saintly man, the Catholic priest by the name of Thomas Aquinas, a great saintly man. He was invited to visit the Vatican in Rome. And this man, in all humility, accepted the invitation. And the cardinal who was taking him on a tour of the Vatican, because of who he is, he began to open the storehouse and show him all the treasures of the Vatican, all the gold and all the silver, all the priceless treasures that they have accumulated. And then the cardinal turned to him and said, you see, Thomas, the church no longer can say, silver and gold have I none. And this godly man put his head down and said, you're quite right. Neither can the church say, in the name of Jesus of Nazareth, rise up and walk.

0: When Jesus asked the disciples, "Who do you say that I am?" Some of them said Elijah. Some of them said prophet. Peter comes in and says, "You are the Christ, the Son of the living God." And Jesus responded to that confession by saying, "Upon this solid rock foundation of this confession, I build my church." And the church of Jesus Christ is all about Jesus. Not my likes and dislikes, not my how comfortable they make me feel, not how they adopt my agenda or not, or how hip the church may be, or how much they claim that they can meet my needs. I am not saying that needs are not important. I am not saying that needs should not be met. I am not saying that at all. I would have been a hypocrite if I say that. No. I am saying that there is a genuine meeting of needs and there is a make-believe of meeting of needs. Let me explain this. When Jesus is the focus, when Jesus is the center, when Jesus is the focal point, then needs will be met permanently. How? Because confession of sin and repentance is going to take place. And when confession of sins taken place and repentance taken place, forgiveness is going to be ordered by heaven. Healing will follow. Broken hearts will be mended. Broken lives will be healed. Broken relationships will be restored. And true joy becomes permanent. But also the opposite is true. When the need and the program that claims to meet the needs becomes the focus, meeting of the need becomes only temporary. Only temporary. A band-aid. A mere perspective. And throughout the series of messages, I will be teaching about not only the purpose of the Lord Jesus Christ for His church, but His purpose for every one of you to fulfill that purpose. Because that's the way He chose it. When we fulfill our responsibilities, we are fulfilling the very purpose of Jesus Christ for the church. The Bible said that each one of us are the stones in that building. We're the bricks in that building. Can you imagine a building that has some of the stones and the bricks missing? Imagine how drafty that would be. You see, you and I have a major role to play in the plan of God. Because it is only when each of us begins to care for another, when each of us begins to minister to the other, when each of us become connected with each other, when each of us become involved in each other's lives, only then the lifting up of Jesus will become effective not only throughout this city but throughout the world. Please listen to me. We cannot fulfill God's purpose by coming to church 10 minutes late and leaving 10 minutes early. Have I stepped on your toes? That's all right. You know I'm telling the truth. We cannot fulfill God's purpose for the church. This cannot happen unless each and every one of us commit to being an active member of the body. I'm going to be saying a whole lot more throughout the series of messages, but please begin. Begin today by asking the Lord, "Lord, what role would you have me play? What part would you have me connect with? Stop dating the church and commit to be the bride of Jesus Christ." Amen. Is Jesus worth it for you to spend the time being committed to His church? Is your salvation worth it? Come on now. I'm going to tell you this story and I'm going to conclude. It's a secular story, not a Christian story, but the principle in it is so powerful. And I've read it several years ago, and it kind of left an indelible mark on my heart and on my mind. Frank Reed was taken hostage in Beirut, Lebanon. You remember back during the days of the Civil War, several Western journalists and an operative were taken hostage, and Frank Reed was one of them, and he was held hostage between 1986 1990. For months at a time, Reed was blindfolded, living in complete darkness, and most often in silence. On one occasion, they have moved him to another room, yet after 3 weeks being in that room, did he dare to try to peek and see, and he discovered that chained in the same room were Terry Anderson and Tom Sutherland. Although Frank Reed was beaten, was made ill, though he was tormented on a regular basis, yet what Reed felt most desperately was the feeling that no one cared, that no one cared. In one of the interviews that he gave after he was set free, he said, "The biggest pain was thinking that nothing mattered to anybody." He said, "I began to realize how withering it is to exist with not a single expression of caring around me." You read that story, you can't forget it in a hurry. Then he went on to say, I quote, he said, "I learned one overriding fact. Caring is a powerful force. Caring is a powerful force." Please listen to me. Jesus did not say, just go and care. He said, "I'm giving you my Holy Spirit to live on the inside of you, to empower you to be a caring man and woman, boy and girl." And that's what God is calling us to do. To begin with, to belong, to connect, and be involved. I prayed in the middle of the night, and I've been praying for each one of you, that the Holy Spirit of God will come. For some of you, the Holy Spirit will be like the balm of Gilead that will bring healing and encouragement. To some who have hard hearts, who've never surrendered to Jesus Christ, I pray that the Holy Spirit will begin to pound away at that crusty heart. The prayer in the scripture says, "Take this heart, stony heart, and give me heart of flesh." That was the prophecy about the coming of Jesus Christ. Only Jesus Christ can do that, and the power of His Holy Spirit can do that with every one of us.
1: 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Okay, we understand that not everyone's a regular listener to Leading the Way. 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Well, if you are new, let me introduce you to who and what Leading the Way is all about. 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Michael was born and raised in Egypt during a volatile time there. Dr. Youssef fled Egypt following God's call into ministry, and after attending and graduating from Bible school and beginning ministry service in Australia, where he met his wife Elizabeth, he immigrated to the United States, continuing seminary training and continuing in gospel ministry. And he fulfilled his lifelong dream of becoming a United States citizen. 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
6: Well, I don't have to ask you if you've ever been through that cycle. One day everything is great, and the next day you wonder what in the world happened. You're happy for a week, and then something takes your joy away. How do you deal with the ups and downs of life? The psalm that we're going to talk about today tells us some things that will help us. We have been in the Psalms for these weeks in the month of May. We're going to finish out the month in Psalms, and today we're going to be in Psalm 30. If you have your Bible, you will turn there. We'll follow the scripture and talk about this particular subject. What happens when life does its thing, its up and down thing? We'll talk about it in just a moment. We still have one week left for you to order your copy of the special book on Psalms that we produced for this series. It's a beautiful hardback gift book called Five Psalms for a Flourishing Life. It's 236 pages to help you practice daily abiding with the Lord. 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We want you to have this book, and here's how you get your copy. In these next 5 days that we're on the air here in the month of May, take one of those days and send a gift to Turning Point of any size. In your letter, ask for the book on Psalms, and it will be sent to you no matter what size your gift. We want you to do the best you can, be as generous as you can, but the book is not conditioned on the size of your gift. Whatever gift you send, you simply ask for the book on Psalms, and it will be on its way to you. We have them here in our warehouse ready to send as soon as we hear your request. Well, here's part one of Life's Ups and Downs.
7: Seminary professor once chastised student for turning in a sermon that had a very boring title. He was trying to teach this young man to be a better preacher, and he said to him, "Sermon titles have to be catchy, and they have to be relevant. They have to be engaging. So I want you to take this sermon and bring it back tomorrow with a new title that will grab hold of people and make them want to listen." Well, the young man wasn't exactly sure what he was being asked to do, so he said, "How do I come up with a catchy title?" Well, the professor said, "It's easy. Just imagine that your sermon title is posted on a sign in front of your church. It's Sunday morning, and a big bus full of people has stopped momentarily by your sign. You want a sermon title so catchy, so compelling, that all the people on the bus will jump off of the Greyhound and run into your church. Just think of it that way, and I'm sure you'll come up with a great title. The student left to ponder the matter, and the next day he returned with his new title. There's a bomb on your bus. That'd get him into church, wouldn't it? If nothing else would do that. Sometimes as I look out at our world, and I'm sure you've had the same emotion, I wonder if we're not riding on a bus that's got a bomb hidden on it somewhere. If it's the cultural problems that we face, the moral and ethical problems that we face, but it seems like there's a heightened sense of concern on the part of people as to where this bus is going after all. I don't know how you relate to that, but the journey is filled with a lot of peaks and valleys. There's a lot of ups and downs, and it's not like some people expect when you become a Christian, that from then on life is just going to be kind of a sailing on a cruise ship for the rest of your life until you ultimately sail into the harbor of heaven. Most of us have found out that the Christian life is filled with a lot of challenges, and there are a lot of ups and downs in the Christian life. In some respects, life is like a soccer game. It seems like you play hard through the entire game and never really score any goals. But then nobody else does either, so you don't feel too bad. You get kicked and bruised and knocked down, and you quickly get back up and into the game and avoid getting penalties as best you can, with the exception of the normal kinds of mistakes that are part of the game. And then the entire game is over, and it's ultimately decided by the flick of a hand in the goal, a mere deflection, one defining moment, and everybody says, that's the game. And you've played so hard for so long, and it came down to one defining moment in your life. And throughout the game, if you were like me, your emotions were rocketed from one extreme to another, from disappointment to acceleration, from anger at what you thought was unfair and maybe unsportsmanlike conduct on the part of the other team, and then admiration of a play that was well executed. From total fatigue to the discovery of energy that you found them dredge up from somewhere you didn't know where. And it seems like that's the way life is, isn't it? It's a lot of effort over a long period of time, and it ends up being decided by one or two defining moments along the way. And all of us know that we're the product of the ups and downs of life. Psalm 30 is an honest expression on the part of a psalmist of life. That's why I love the Psalms so much. I find myself here, I find my emotions here, I find the things I have felt and thought of here expressed in ways much better than I could ever express them. The superscription over the psalm, if you'll notice carefully, says that it's a song at the dedication of the house of David. And that's caused a lot of confusion on the part of scholars, because the only house that David really built himself was his own house. That was built by Hiram when he became king. And most people do not believe this psalm fits that occasion, but rather that it is meant to describe the events that were involved when David brought the ark back to Jerusalem and set it up in Jerusalem as the final resting place for the Ark of the Covenant, where the temple would ultimately be built. And as you read the psalm, you begin to see that there are many connections with it that have to do with that particular event as recorded in 2 Samuel. You see, when David became the king over Israel after waiting for such a long time to be finally crowned king, when he came into his kingdom, his first desire, according to the Old Testament, was to go and get the Ark of the Covenant and bring it back to Jerusalem so that it would be central to the worship of God's people. Now, the Ark of the Covenant, as we've learned already, represents the presence of Almighty God. In the Old Testament system of worship, the Ark of the Covenant was that which represented the Shekinah glory of God, the presence of Almighty God. Now, I was reading again what happened when the Philistines got a hold of the Ark of the Covenant. Do you remember that? And the Ark of the Covenant went throughout Philistia, and everywhere it ended, there was all kinds of problems. And frankly, they finally got to the place where they didn't want anything to do with the Ark of the Covenant, and they sent it away. Well, for many years now, the Ark of the Covenant had not been at the center of Israel's worship. In fact, during the time when King Saul was in the office, the Bible says that during Saul's reign, nobody even inquired about the Ark of the Covenant. They didn't even ask any questions about it. But David knew that the Ark of the Covenant was central to the worship of Almighty God, and so it was his desire to bring it back to Jerusalem. And as soon as he became king, that was his intention. Well, unfortunately, he assigned this project to some of the people in his kingdom who weren't very well studied in terms of the Old Testament law. And if you read the story in the Old Testament, you'll discover that they went to get the Ark of the Covenant, and they didn't follow the instructions for moving the Ark of the Covenant, because in the book of Numbers, there are detailed instructions as to how this piece of furniture was to be moved. They thought the most convenient way to get it from where it was to Jerusalem was to put it on an ox cart and just take it on down to the city. Well, that was not the way you were supposed to move the Ark of the Covenant. And on their way down, they came to a place called the threshing floor of Obed-Edom. And the Bible says that the oxen stumbled. And when the oxen stumbled, the cart kind of jolted. And a man by the name of Uzzah reached out to steady the Ark of the Covenant on the cart so that it wouldn't fall off. And as soon as he touched the Ark of the Covenant, he died right there on the spot. He was just fried in a moment. And the Bible says that David got angry. Now, I don't know why he would get angry, because God had said that's what would happen if anybody touched that piece of furniture in that way. God had told him that was the penalty because it represented the holiness of God. But the Bible says David was angry. In fact, he was so angry that his anger turned into fear. And in 2 Samuel chapter 6, verses 9 through 11, we read that David was afraid of the Lord that day. And he said, "How in the world can the ark of the Lord come to me?" So he would not move the ark of the Lord with him into the city of David, but he took it aside into the house of Obed-Edom the Gittite. And the ark of the Lord remained in the house of Obed-Edom the Gittite for 3 months. In other words, David was so bent out of shape over what happened and so afraid of what had happened that he said, "Just leave it where it is. I don't want anything to do with it. I'm not bringing it back to Jerusalem now. Let's just abandon this project and get back to other things." Well, the interesting thing about the story is that after the Ark of the Covenant had been in the house of Obed-Edom for about 3 months, word trickled back down to Jerusalem that everything Obed-Edom touched was turned into gold. Everything that he did was so successful, because the Bible says that the Lord blessed the house of Obed-Edom because the Ark of the Covenant was present. And all of a sudden, David got renewed interest in getting the Ark of the Covenant back to Jerusalem. And so this time he went back and he studied the Old Testament law, and he found out how it was supposed to be done, and he went back and he got the Ark of the Covenant. And it tells us in 2 Samuel chapter 6, beginning at verse 12, that David went and brought up the Ark of God from the house of Obed-Edom to the city of David with gladness. And so it was, when those bearing the Ark of the Lord had gone 6 paces, that he sacrificed oxen and fatted sheep. And many scholars believe that it was at that particular moment that Psalm 30 was born, that David wrote that song, for right there in that moment when the joy of the Lord was on him and the Ark of the Covenant was returning to its special place. Well, it was a glorious and exciting day. But I want you to just think back for a moment over the story I've just briefly told you and look at the ups and downs in David's life. He went from being angry and afraid to being overwhelmed with joy. He went from being mad at God because something he did in the flesh failed to being filled with exhilaration to the point where he couldn't contain himself. And I rather suspect that most of us have been on that up and down trail through much of our life. How many of you know that there are peaks and valleys, and sometimes the height of the wave, the crest of the wave, determines the depth of the trough that comes after it? Isn't that true? And you know, life is hard to navigate like that. We're going along trying to make sense out of it, and we just can't. And I often think about that as a pastor. I don't know of any career that you could ever sign up for, any position you could ever take, that would challenge your emotional equilibrium more than being a pastor. You go from a party at night to celebrate somebody's anniversary, to a wedding the next day, to a funeral the following day, to the hospital, to people in trouble, and your emotions are all over the place. And I think that's much of what David was talking about. In fact, in the psalm, and we're going to do this quickly, There are five contrasting experiences that are pointed out by the psalmist in the ups and downs of life. He begins in the first four verses and in verses 8 through 10 with the cycle from hurting to healing. We do not know exactly what was going on in David's life at this time because we have no record in the narrative that David ever had a serious sickness, but a number of his psalms allude to the fact that he experienced some sickness in his life that was nigh unto death. And here in the 8th verse of the 30th Psalm, we read these words, which are the prayer of David about his own situation in life, a prayer for his healing. Notice the 8th verse of the 30th Psalm. I cried to you, O Lord, and to the Lord I made supplication. What profit is there in my blood? When I go down to the pit, will the dust praise you? Will it declare your truth? Hear, O Lord, and have mercy on me and be my helper. Now, the interesting thing is David's praying because he's sick and he's arguing with God. He's saying, Lord, let me just plead my case with you for a moment. Why are you letting me be sick and why am I almost dead? Lord, what profit is there in my blood? If I die, is my dust going to praise you? Lord, you let me die, you're going to lose a worshiper. I mean, that's kind of the argument that David is bringing before the Lord. What good is there? I can't do you any good when I'm dead, Lord. Why don't you let me live and then I'll worship you and praise you? And the one thing you have to say for David's argument is at least his argument was not totally self-centered as most of ours are. He seemed to be concerned about the glory of God, and he said, if you'll save me, I'll be one more worshiper who will bring honor and glory to your name. And finally, he gets his sense in his head and he quits all this argument. And he just pleads to God for mercy. In the last verse, he says, hear, O Lord, and have mercy on me and be my helper. And that's where we end up. And if you've ever been sick or you've ever found out that you have something that is scary to you in terms of sickness, that's kind of the way you pray. Lord, you may argue with him about lots of things, but when you get right down to the end of it, you say, Lord, I need your mercy. Please, please help me. So he prays for his healing. And then in verses 1 through 4, we see the praise for his healing. For this is what happens after God heals him. In you, O Lord, I put my trust. I will extol you, O Lord, for you have lifted me up and have not let my foes rejoice over me. O Lord, my God, I cried out to you and you healed me. Sing praise to the Lord, ye saints of his, and give thanks at the remembrance of his holy name. Now here's the picture. Wherever David is in this situation in his life, he has gone down almost to the grave. And he says, O Lord God, I extol you, for you have lifted me up. And the word lifted up from the Hebrew language is the same expression that's used for dipping a bucket down into a well and drawing water up out of the well. David has this picture in his mind, Lord God, you reached right down into the grave and you pulled me right out of the grave. I was almost gone. And the interesting thing is the word extol means to lift up. And so if you read the text that way, David is saying, I will lift you up, O Lord, because you lifted me up. I'm going to lift you up in praise because you lifted me up. And he begins to praise God for his healing. Anyone who's ever been through a life-threatening experience or a difficult disease knows that when God brings you back from that disease, you just can't ever wake up any morning without thanking him for the light of day. You can't get up any day without thanking the Lord for his goodness to you, to give you another day. And you see the colors differently, and you see the beauty of his world differently, and your heart is filled with joy for the renewed opportunity to be alive. In fact, this is what David says. He says, Lord, you healed me, and you kept me alive. How many of you know that when God heals you, or whether he doesn't heal you, if you're alive today, it's because God's keeping you alive? And every day, whether you've ever experienced a threat to that or not, you should get up and look out at the world in which he's placed you and say, Lord God, thank you for keeping me alive. Through another day, through another night, I lift up my voice and my hands to you in praise for your goodness. Notice David has gone now from hurting to healing. And then notice the purpose for his healing, which is in the 4th verse. And we'll touch on that a little bit later. But he just says, he turns now and addresses the people and he says, sing praise to the Lord, you saints of his. And give thanks at the remembrance of his holy name. When people have prayed for somebody who is sick and God raises them up, it's just as much their responsibility to praise God for the healing as it was for them to pray for the healing in the first place. And I know that for many of you, you've prayed for those who've been ill, but have you always been careful to give praise to God when He has healed them? Sometimes when the healing comes, the pressure's off and we forget. We're so careful to say, Lord, if you'll do this, I'll give you praise, but then we don't often do it. So David exhorts the people, sing praise to you, His saints, and give thanks to God and remember His goodness because of His healing. Now you see, the first contrast is one of going from hurting or ill health to healing. And it's kind of a long way between the two. He goes, secondly, to another contrast. From hurting to healing and now from weeping to joy. Notice what verse 5 says. It says, weeping may endure for a night, but joy comes in the morning. From weeping to joy. Now, most of the time, weeping and joy don't go together. I've noticed one exception, and that is that sometimes women cry when they're happy. I don't understand that completely, but I've seen them say, I'm just so happy, you know, and I'm trying to figure that out. I can't understand it, you know. But most of the time, weeping goes with sadness and joy goes with gladness. And David now is talking about this big chasm that exists between the ups and the downs of weeping and joy. And you know, you can experience those things in just a moment of time. You can be filled with joy one moment and in tears the next because events change and things happen. I want you to notice two things about this little expression, this little contrast between weeping and joy. First of all, this is an everyday truth. This doesn't even necessarily have to come from the Bible to be true, but it is true. It's good common sense that when a person's going through a difficult thing, you can usually say to that person with meaning and not be false in doing it, you know what? It's not going to be like this forever. Just hang on. It's going to get better. Just hang on. You'll get through this. One of the great verses of the Bible, which has been a bit misinterpreted with this little phrase, is, but I like this misinterpretation. Some guy was asked what his favorite verse in the Bible was, and he said his favorite verse in the Bible was this, and it came to pass. It didn't come to stay, it came to pass. And you know, and that's kind of the way it is. A lot of people think, you know, when you go through trouble, it's forever. But the Bible says, weeping comes in the nighttime, but joy comes in the morning. And it is true. This is an everyday truth. And I see this all the time as a pastor. Sometimes when we're paying tribute to someone that we've loved who has gone on to be with the Lord, and you look at the sadness in the faces of the family members and you think, it'll never, ever be all right with them. But then a year later or so, you see that somehow God has healed over the open wound and He's brought back some gladness and joy. I was talking with a pastor friend of mine just recently. They've just gone through some tragic things with one of their children. And his wife said, I looked at my husband the other day and I said, I wonder if we'll ever smile again. Some of you have been through hurt so awful that you've actually wondered if you'd ever be able to smile again because it hurt so much at that moment of time. But you know what? Generally speaking, God restores it and you move through that time of weeping and God brings back the joy. He just has a way of healing. But you know, this is not just an everyday truth. This is an eternal truth. And I want to explain this to you because this is a precious thought. How many of you remember in reading the Old Testament account of creation that the Bible says something, if you think about it, that's rather strange? After describing the creative work every day, the Bible says this, and the evening and the morning were the first day. Now, what's wrong with that, class? Isn't that upside down? Isn't that backwards? Isn't it morning and evening is the first day? But in God's calendar, it's not like that. In God's calendar, He says it's the evening and the morning, and that's the first day. And you know what? There's a wonderful little practical thought there if you'll just grab hold of it. How many of you know that if you start the day the night before in the thought process, in the planning process, in the thinking process, the next day will always go better? If you sit down at night and read just a little bit from the Word of God before you go to bed and kind of look over the things you're going to do the next day and say, Lord, these are the thoughts that I have as I look at tomorrow and just bless them. You know what will happen? You'll go to bed that night and God will organize those things in your mind while you're sleeping and you'll get up the next day and the evening and the morning will be the day. I think it's important to start early with God, but maybe we should start even earlier. Maybe we should start the night before. But here's the precious truth about eternity. Right now, you and I are living in the evening time of life. But the Bible says there's going to be a morning that dawns someday. And all of the sorrow and the sadness and the difficulty that we have known in our nighttime of life is going to be all gone in the dawning of that new day when the Lord comes back. And guess what? When He returns, there's not going to be any more ups and downs. There's not going to be any more weeping and sorrow and difficulty and challenges. He's going to heal every hurt and take away every sickness and restore every blemish. And there is going to be joy in the morning. Weeping may be ours for now, and it is probably ours. And that's a great thing. Amen. It's a wonderful thing that God has given to us. So here is this contrast from weeping to joy. Now notice the third one. This everyday eternal truth is followed in the text by number three, and that is from prosperity to poverty.
6: Isn't it interesting how the Bible uses contrast to teach us life-lasting truth? I've discovered that as I've studied the Bible over these years. Look for the contrast. The Bible likes to tell us what it could be and what it should be, what it has been, what it will be. And through these contrasts, we see life as it should be today, and it helps us grab hold of these scriptural truths and put them into practice. Life's Ups and Downs, Part 2, tomorrow. Don't miss it as we continue our study of the 30th Psalm. We still have two Psalms after this one, and we'll finish up this month in the book of Psalms, which is obviously the favorite book of a lot of people. Someone once told me there are more tear stains in the book of Psalms than any other book in the Bible. And I suppose that's true because the Psalms are visceral. They talk about life as we experience it because written by David, who experienced life at the deepest level. 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I'm David Jeremiah. Thanks for listening.
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15: Breaking news this hour from Town Hall. I'm Rich Thomason. The plight of tens of thousands of California residents evacuated from their homes drags on.
16: Authorities in Southern California are bracing for the possibility that a damaged chemical tank at a facility could leak or explode. An evacuation order has continued into the Memorial Day weekend for 50,000 residents of Garden Grove and several surrounding communities, with no timeline on when they can return. Lee Zeldin, the head of the EPA, said Sunday the most likely scenario is a low-volume release where officials will be able to monitor, neutralize, and contain the threat. The Orange County Fire Authority is working to keep the temperature of the tank down, spraying water into it. No injuries were reported after the pressurized tank began overheating Thursday. I'm Julie Walker.
15: There is at least a glimmer of hope for a deal to end the standoff between the U.S. and Iran. Oil prices have fallen on hopes for a deal. President Trump is cautioning, is counseling caution and restraint.
17: As the president said, he's not in a hurry. He's not going to make a bad deal. I mean, the president's not going to make a bad agreement.
15: Secretary of State Rubio, Mr. Trump says talks with Iran are proceeding constructively. That proposed deal would reportedly see Iran give up its stockpile of highly enriched uranium. It could be used for nuclear weapons. The U.S. would end a blockade of Iranian ports while lifting some sanctions on the Islamic Republic. President Trump says weekend shooting near the White House is further evidence at his request for $1 billion in security funding related to his privately funded ballroom project is justified. And Felix Rosenquist of Sweden has won the Indianapolis 500 in the closest finish ever, taking the race by just 0.02 of a second. Wall Street closed today for Memorial Day. The Dow reopens tomorrow at a record high, 50,579. More on these stories, townhall.com.
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19: I love it. 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
19: And again, you can be part of that. Carolyn, again, one more time, that website.
20: Our website, schoolministries.org.
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6: Good evening and welcome to another edition of What's Right, What's Left, the voice of the Christian resistance on this 22nd day of May, 2026. And tonight, folks, this is Pledge Week, the last night of Pledge Week. And boy, it's Friday night. I got to tell you, it's Friday already. But anyhow, the phone numbers are 216-901-0933. That's the call-in line. And the other, or not the call-in line, that's the pledge line. And the other is the credit card line at 888-281-1110, 888-281-1110. Okay. Now back there in answering the call, literally they answered the call, Heroes of the Faith, Lisa, Eric, and Carl.
7: Good evening, everyone.
6: Okay. That was Eric. No, it wasn't. Okay. Anyhow, standing guard this Friday, Fright Night, and he's already run into a lot of mischief in there already. But anyhow, tonight is none other than the mighty Andrew.
8: That's right, Pastor. I'm here to try to do my best.
6: Yeah. Anyhow, way out yonder in the Lone Star State, they call him Big John McTiernan, the Lone Star Statesman.
9: Well, good evening, Pastor Ernie. I have everything under control here in Texas. Don't worry. It's all under my control here. Now.
6: All right. Keep it under control. Now, especially,
9: maybe we have a blessed night, Pastor Ernie, and the truth coming out, and Jesus glorified.
6: Our special guest tonight, longtime friend, Bill Federer, America's historian. Hello, Bill.
10: Hey, Pastor Ernie. Good to be with you.
6: Good to have you here tonight with us. I got to tell the folks out there, it started. John, I was telling Bill about what's been happening here, the strange things, especially on Fridays. But anyhow, here, I got to tell folks, it already happened at 1 minute after midnight last night. As soon as we got into Friday, all of the credit cards that were called in were rejected. Every single credit card called in rejected. Very seldom do we ever get one. And it all came back under something due to risk model, whatever that means. So we're asking you folks for tonight, at least tonight, to call in your pledge. Please call in your pledge. But instead of using a credit card, if you would send us a check this time until we figure out what's going on here. It's just amazing what happens, it seems like, here. But anyhow, that's what's happening tonight. And Bill, you're in town in Cortland. You're going to be speaking tomorrow, and that's, I believe, at about 6:30, is it not?
10: Oh, no, I think at 11. I'm speaking in the daytime.
6: Oh, it's tomorrow during the daytime.
10: Oh, yes, 11 a.m.
6: All right, I've been giving that
10: probably 12 room.
6: I've been giving it out all week. I should have it down by now. I didn't have it in front of me. I was going to let you do it. But since you're here, why don't you just tell the folks where you're going to be and what's happening out there tomorrow?
10: Yeah, well, I don't have the exact details, but I am speaking regarding the 250th and the great miracles that took place to get us our freedom. And we were breaking away from the King of England, who was the most powerful king that planet Earth had ever seen. The sun never set on the British Empire. They controlled India, Australia, New Zealand, Hong Kong, British Guiana, Canada, Barbados, Bermuda, Jamaica. I think there's only been 22 countries that have not been either invaded or controlled by Britain. But at the time of the country's founding, the King of England was a globalist. He was a one-world government guy with the most powerful army and navy. And America's founders wanted to break away. And so they flipped it and made the people the king. So a republic has citizens. And the word citizen means co-ruler, co-sovereign, co-king. So instead of it being a top-down government, it's a bottom-up government. And each citizen is a king with a little k. And then all of us together are king of the country with a little k. And then all we each have the opportunity of surrendering our lives to Jesus, the King of Kings, with the big K. And in my research, I go back, where did America's founders get this idea of flipping it, making the people the king? Well, a little ancient Greece, ancient Rome, but

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3: Yeah, it's this miracle. Teddy Roosevelt said, in no other place and at no other time has the experiment of government of the people, by the people, and for the people been tried on so vast a scale as here in our own country. He's acknowledging something really, really unique happened in America, that we get to rule ourselves. I love the quote from Ronald Reagan. He said, in this country of ours took place the greatest revolution that has ever taken place in the world's history. Every other revolution simply exchanged one set of rulers for another. Here, for the first time in all the thousands of years of man's relation to man, the founding fathers established the idea that you and I had within ourselves the God-given right and ability to determine our own destiny. So you get to be in charge of your life. All of us are in charge of the country. And we have the voluntary opportunity of surrendering our lives to Jesus, the King of Kings.
4: All right. I have found it. You know, the announcement that I've been making all week, I found it right here. And that will be tomorrow at 11 a.m. at the Jericho Center. That's the Jericho Center at 2878 Warren Meadville Road, Cortland, Ohio, 44410. Do you know, can you still get tickets? Reservations?
3: Yes. Oh, definitely. Yes.
4: All right. Very. That's right. It's a free event, so you can still get in. All right. Very good. You know, we go back, and John, I think where I met the both of you was with Noah Hutchins in the Southwest Radio when we were doing the tours with them. I believe, if I remember right, is that where we met?
5: No, it wasn't with Noah, brother, Pastor Ernie. It was with someone else.
4: Okay. Well, what about you, Bill? I know you were with us. Okay, I know. When we did the Shake the Nation tours, right? That's where we first met.
3: Yeah.
4: Yep.
3: I am remembering Noah Hutchins. He was such an amazing man, and we'd always kid about him living since Noah, because he was like 90 years old and always preaching. And
4: 92. And, yeah, he was one of my heroes, I can tell you. Decorated.
3: And I remember, if I remember right, and John, correct me, but John was teaching on Israel in history, and how when any country that turned against Israel ended up having bad things happen to it. And Noah, the way he would work is he would start at the back of the room and he'd quietly walk up the side toward the speaker. And then he'd get a little closer and a little closer. And then he'd get up on the platform and then he'd sort of walk over. And then he'd like walk over to the mic. And then he would like sort of gently push the speaker aside and say, okay, well, let's thank them. And he would do that to me. And I'd always try to get in a little bit more. And John had the clicker, the mouse clicker, you know, to advance the slides. And as Noah was coming up, he was pointing the clicker at Noah and said, somebody stop him. like it was a phaser, like on Star Wars or something. It's like, somebody grab him.
5: Bill, that was in Lancaster, Pennsylvania. Yeah. And that's exactly what I did.
3: That was fun.
5: I called him, what do you call that? The Grim Reaper. I said, oh, no, here comes the Grim Reaper.
4: Yeah. he was quite a man, Noah Hutchins. He was really quite a man. I knew him for many, many, many years. In fact, you know, that one song we sing, Burning Lake of Fire, when we played that song, he said, now that was Johnny Cash. And I said, no, that was me. And he said, no. He said, Johnny Cash. I know Johnny Cash. He's a good friend of mine. I said, no. I'm serious. That was I made that song. No,

0: Oh, you're not kidding me. He said, so I sent him one. I sent him an album, and he saw his name on it. He called me up and said, send me 100 of those right away. So we got to that up. So, yeah, he really believed it. That was Johnny Cash on there. But anyhow, Noah's gone, and so is Johnny. So
1: yeah, yeah. Well, and your singing is so good. It really is powerful.
0: Well, some people say it's different. Anyhow, I got to... but listen, I got to tell you this, because you just brought something up here. What in the world, and John and I have been talking about this, and I just preached a message on this recently. All of this anti-Semitism, I know that this is a sign of the end times already, but I'm getting emails and from people that are calling me a Zionist, and I got to stop preaching that Zionism. And these people, I don't think understand what a Zionist is to begin with, okay? But the rise of anti-Semitism, both of you fellows, where do you think it's going and how quick do you think it's getting there?
1: Well, you know, after World War One, you had leaders in the Middle East that wanted to be westernized. You had Ataturk in Turkey and you had Abdullah in Jordan and it was all looking pretty good until the 1928, the Muslim Brotherhood was started, and they started assassinating leaders that were pro-West. And then you had the Soviets after World War II, and they would not like countries aligning with the West, and so they would send in agents to do critical theory, where you would simply observe all the groups, ethnic groups, racial groups, economic groups, and classify them as victims and oppressors, haves and have-nots, and you would pit them against each other and cause bloodshed, and then everybody wanted to blame somebody for the killing, and they would co-opt the media to blame the leader of the country. And as his popularity fell, they would do a coup or a rigged election and replace him with a Soviet puppet. Country after country fell. It's called Behind the Iron Curtain. And Truman does nothing, and then Eisenhower gets in and has our CIA learn how to do it in reverse. But then you come up to 1964, and the KGB leader is Yuri Andropov. And Yuri Andropov does not want the Middle East to side with the United States, so he invents anti-Zionism. That's right, he invents it. He comes up with the term Palestinian. Prior to him, Palestine was the homeland of the Jews for 2,000 years. And Yuri Andropov recruits Yasser Arafat and puts him through KGB training. And the whole purpose of the Palestinian Liberation Organization is to sow division in the Middle East so that we'll not side with America. And then in the 1970s is when the Soviet Union introduced anti-Zionism into the United Nations and tried to equate Zionism with racism. And so it's a psychological operation. It's a psyops. And what they found is that from the river to the sea was the psyops they used for the Democrats, and then they repackaged it for Republicans and called it anti-Zionism. So basically anybody that's bought into it is bought into Yuri Andropov's 1964 Soviet tactic, because prior to then, Palestine was simply the homeland of the Jews. There's a quote from Golda Meir in the 1960s, and she's meeting with Nixon and some of the leaders, and she says, when was there a Palestine? It's not as though there was a Palestinian people and a kingdom that existed. He says, before Israel, it was the Ottoman Empire, and then it was Jordan. There was no Palestinian kingdom, and we came and drove out Palestinians. They were just Arabs, and so this is a
0: Palestine was a city. I mean, it was a city. In fact, there were two cities called Palestine, but they were cities. They weren't countries, and so we're you know, I don't know. You're right. I don't know where the nation of Palestine come from. In other words,
1: well,
0: it was
1: term was invented in the year 135 AD by Hadrian, and it's called the Bar Kokhba Revolt. And this guy named Bar Kokhba got several hundred thousand Jews to attack the Roman legions, And Hadrian got fed up with them and sent every Roman legion, and they destroyed Jerusalem. They destroyed every Jewish town. They hunted down every descendant of David and killed him. They built a temple to Jupiter on the Temple Mount. They destroyed every copy of the law they could find. And Hadrian was so mad at the Jews, he wanted to erase them from memory, and he scratched out the name Judea, and he wrote in Syria, Palestina. And so we call it Palestine, thanks to the Bar Kokhba revolt and Hadrian, the Roman emperor, in 135 AD.
0: You know what? I forgot all about this. This is Pledge Week, folks, and I haven't been giving the number out. And Paul in Ohio pledges 50, and Maryland in California pledges 200, and that number is 216-901-0933. That's 216-901-0933. Or the credit card number is 888-281-1110. That's 888-281-1110. Before you leave here tonight, Bill, I want you to do us a favor for John and I. Would you pray for this program? It's Friday night, and no telling, we've already had some strange things happen here in the studio. So if you would, before you go tonight, just pray a little prayer. And if I could get all the people out there to pray with you, it's been a tough, the last couple of times we've had where the phones crashed on us, where we've missed one night, which is, well, 20%, because we only have 5 days and we have less than 2 hours. And so that's less than 10 hours in a week to raise enough to stay on for the entire next month. And so if you would do that, I would appreciate that. And again, I want to tell the folks that where you're going to be tomorrow, you're going to be there at the Jericho Center at 11 a.m. 2878 Warren Meadville Road, Cortland, Ohio. If I can be there, I'm going to be there, okay? Cortland, Ohio, 44410. We've got a lot of catching up to do. And when you used to come up, you used to stay with it, my wife and I. And we really enjoyed having you there with us. So,
1: oh, yeah. Yeah, it was a real thrill. Well, I'm happy to pray, but I wanted to hear John also comment on the Israel and the attack against them.
0: Oh, he's willing to do that. Go for it, John.
2: Well, I believe that October, the attack on October 3rd there, I'm tongue-tied, October 7th changed everything with God. It's an incredible change. There's been an explosion in anti-Semitism here in America, in Europe, and the Israelis are really aggressive. He's blessing them with every type of weaponry you can think, and I mean the things he's done with Lebanon and Iran. So we're in a whole different ball game now, I believe, Bill, where the Lord is taking Israel on the offensive now.
0: Where does this go from here, and what do you think is going to happen? Just your opinions. I know with Iran, I know Trump is running out of patience here, and of course we know that the game they play, it's unbelievable. I think these people actually believe that if they can get a World War One or World War Three going together. I was just thinking of what's her name when she was reading her text. She talked about AOC, Alexandra Cortez. She was reading her little speech, and she actually said World War 11 was written down. But anyhow,
1: yeah.
0: Go ahead.
1: So Muhammad had, and wrote a book on Islam. My website's AmericanMinute.com. But the book on Islam is called What Every American Needs to Know About the Quran. So Muhammad had a daughter, Fatima. She's married to Ali, and their followers are Shi'at Ali, or Shiite. And about 15% of Muslims are Shiite, and they mostly live in Iran. And then Muhammad had a general, Abu Bakr. He's the father of the 6-year-old Aisha that Muhammad married. And Abu Bakr fought with Muhammad.

0: Muhammad alongside him in his battles and raids where he killed an estimated 3,000 people. And so Abu Bakr said, I know the way. And so the word for the way is Sunni. And about 85% of Muslims are Sunni. And then you have Ali and Fatima, their son is Hussein. And Hussein is killed by the Sunni at the Battle of Karbala in 680 AD. And it starts a blood feud between the Sunni and the Shia that is still going on today. But Ali and Fatima and their son Hussein had a son who had a son who had a son. There are 12 male blood descendants of Muhammad. And the 12th one was a young boy, Muhammad ibn Mahdi. And this al-Mahdi. And so in 874 AD, this Muhammad ibn Mahdi, he disappears from history. And everybody assumes he's dead. But the Shiite Muslims think that this 12th descendant of Muhammad has been hiding in a cave for 1,200 years. They even have a word for it called occultation. They think he's been hiding in a cave. And if they can create a world war on purpose, then this hidden Mahdi will come out of the cave and he'll usher in the return of Christ. Now, their version of Christ is our version of the Antichrist. So they're basically, this Mahdi's going to usher in the Antichrist, and together they will kill all the Christians, kill all the Jews, and then set up a one-world Islamic government called a caliphate, led by one Antichrist leader, the caliph. And so where communists have nuclear weapons, but they are not in a hurry to use them, these 12 Shiite Muslims in Iran want to create a world war on purpose so that they can usher in their eschatology. So that is a little bit of a background. And so who would have thought that you could get MAGA to split and they have conservatives siding with the Ayatollah, with these 12 Shiite Islams to destroy the little Satan Israel and then the big Satan America so they can set up their caliphate. Who would have thought you could get conservatives to side with the Ayatollah against Israel? It's been a tremendous psyops that they've done.
1: Well, yeah, it is an absolute amazing thing out there today. And here, if the Democrats in this country actually thought, now right now they're supporting, they'll always support the enemies of America over America. And of course they're anti-Trump, and they have the Trump derangement. But they're literally hoping or supporting the Democrats in this country, Iran. And if they really thought, I mean, that Iran will really get the bomb, have that nuclear bomb, do you think they would still really support them?
0: I mean, the psyops are powerful. I mean, they can get a boy to think he's a girl. They can get people to inject something into their body that they have no clue what it is.
1: Oh, yeah.
0: They've taken marketing of products to marketing of ideologies and politics. And now with AI, they study everything you do with the internet. They know how many seconds you are viewing a video. And it runs out and grabs all the video with that same content and puts it in your feed. And every time you interact with the internet, it is studying you to know what your positives and negatives, your fears and your pleasures, your pains, and what you are afraid of. And they found, University of Zurich did a study, that AI bots are 6 times more effective at getting people to change their views than humans are. I mean, there's one, I listened to it, I was doing a late night drive, a podcast of a Christian family, and the boy was depressed and he was chatting with his AI, bot, whatever the program was, And it was, he was confiding in it. And then he ended up committing suicide. And the parents are reading through the chat back and forth. And it says, oh, there's a multiverse. There's lots of different realities. And just pull the trigger and I'll see you on the other side. And the kid committed suicide because this AI had so messed with his brain. And so, I mean, I think it's very powerful. And so we need to be warned of it. And I think it's part of the end days deception.
1: Well, do you think that ties in with all of a sudden, right, just recently they come out with the four categories of extraterrestrials that have been found here. The stories are that it tells you who they are, the different sizes. One of them 7 foot tall, the other 3 foot tall. One of them is like an insect type of thing with scales. And this stuff is all coming out now. And, you know, and it's coming out from, you know, the Pentagon. I mean, the Pentagon just released more stuff. I don't know. What do you think? How much of this do you think is legitimate, or is this more AI, bot, whatever? What is it?
0: I mean, I did talk to someone who worked in DARPA, and he said they have weapons and technology so far advanced that people wouldn't even be able to conceive it. He says they have RF weapons. I go, what's that? He goes, radio frequency weapons. That can, everything has a frequency, and it can match the frequency, and they turn up the amplitude, and it just shakes until it dissolves. They have proton gun weapons and laser weapons and microwave weapons one was telling me that this was 20 years ago. They could have a hypersonic missile go through 2 feet of steel and not even deflect. He says it just goes right through it. He says the physics change at that speed, very similar to a straw going into a telephone pole during a tornado, you know. And so part of it, I think, is this very advanced technology. And then part of it, I think, is demonic. And you look at how Moses was talking to the Pharaoh, and Moses's rod turned into a serpent, and the Pharaoh's assistants throw down their rods and they turn into serpents. And then of course Moses's serpent swallowed up the Pharaoh's guy's serpents, right? But they had that power to take a physical object and turn it into something else. And so when you realize there are demonic powers that do have the ability to manifest in this physical world, and you mix that together with some of this AI, it is part of an end time scenario. I think we're getting there. But coming back to it, from God's point of view, the wheat and tares grow together till the harvest. God created us as beings in his image who can love him back. And he needs, it's like a romance novel and or a movie, chick flick, and it's building up to this decision-making moment of forsaking of all others and choosing the one. And so I think God is intentionally pushing the world to a decision-making moment. And some people are going to choose the all others. They're going to get caught up in this psyop. They're going to decide they want to be liked and friended and followed. And others are going to say, I don't care about the all others. All I care about is Jesus.
1: Well, we see so this kind of in full swing. Right now, we kind of see this in full swing. Mark in Ohio pledges 100. Thank you, Mark. Tony in Toronto pledges 125. Thank you, Tony. Those numbers again, 216-901-0933. 216-901-0933. I just preached on the great falling away, the great apostasy here, and we're seeing things happening where church attendance has fallen way, way off. I mean, way off. We're actually today just over 30% of professing Christians today even attend church, and we're seeing that especially in the apostate churches. The apostate churches are, you know, the United Church of Christ and the United Methodist, they're Episcopal, they're really breaking up. At the same time, in fact, the I noticed also the prosperity churches. They're having, they're not as prosperous before. I see Joel Osteen's big chapel down there with 20,000 seats. They're barely getting 4,000 people in during the service now. They're falling way off. Now, at the same time, we have, led by a lot of young men, you know, thanks, I think the Charlie Kirk had a big lot to do with this, a revival in a sense. But it seems to me that there's a lot of emotion, out there, and going in this revival. Revival's good in every sense, but it doesn't seem like it's founded on that rock as far as, you know, biblical literacy. There's a real problem with biblical literacy. What do you think about all that?
0: Yeah. I think that Charlie Kirk, he was a friend of mine. I knew him for 10 years. I first met him in 2014 when he was the warm-up speaker for me in Robinson, Illinois at a civic center. And I remember he was so good, I couldn't concentrate on my notes. And I was with him in Seoul, Korea, and I was the warm-up speaker for him at an event just 4 days before he was shot. But my cell phone's filled full of questions where Charlie would ask, you know, tell me about socialism, tell me about Islam, tell me about, you know, the founding of America. And I'd text him stuff. I mean, he was 19, and how did I know he was going to become so important? And I do think God has given us an opportunity for young people to turn, and he did spark something, but it's up to us to keep it going. A lot of them are brand new Christians. They just started going back to church or going to church for the first time. So we do have our job cut out for us to help speedily bring them along in biblical literacy. But their heart is there. But it's a battle for the soul. But, you know, I keep reminding myself, you know, if we get through this crisis, there'll be another one. If we get through that crisis, there'll be another one. It's sort of, it's a human condition. Every generation has a crisis. Attila the Hun, Genghis Khan, bubonic plague. I was reading before the flood, where they were living hundreds of years, they had plenty of food. The Mishnah, the Jewish oral tradition, said one planting would produce enough food for 40 years. So they had plenty of food. They had to have health to live for centuries. But it says right before the flood, the thoughts of man were on evil continually, and they chose not to retain God in their thoughts, and it repented God that he even made man. One translation says it broke God's heart. And so here, God made us for fellowship, and people had so structured their lives that they could go for centuries and not even think about God. And so after the flood, it's like God said, we're going to do plan B. We're going to let there be crises. And sure enough, in times of crises is when people turn to Christ. And so think of, you know, yourself. You pray the most when everything's fine and dandy or when there's some crises. And so it's in a sense, God is saying, okay, it's harvest time, and I want people to make a choice and to turn to me, it's going to be plan B. And so I tell people it's like a child away at college, and you're paying the credit card. And they call, and they thank you. They call, they thank you. You don't mind paying it. But then you don't hear from them for a while. And then you look on the credit card statement, and you're paying for booze and liquor and online gambling and pornography, you know, and you're like, you know what? I'm not going to pay this bill anymore. And the kid's out there partying, swiping away, and it suddenly doesn't work. What's he going to do? He's going to call home. Hey, Dad, the credit card's not working. You better believe it's not working. I'm going to pay. God's been paying our credit card, and we've been thanking him for most of American history. We got him on our coins, got him in our pledge. But now, no matter how much he blesses us, we're like kicking him out of everything. We're getting rid of his morality. We're wanting to erase, you know, and normal marriage and biblical views. And it's like, if you were God, what would you do? All right. And so his goal is he wants us to turn to him, and there's an easy way and there's a hard way. And so the purpose is not to judges. The purpose is to get people to turn to him. So my end time thought is that he's going to let the heat get turned up, and then some people are going to turn to the Lord. They're going to realize what they've been trusting in is false, and they'll turn to the Lord. And then he's going to turn up the heat a little bit more. And then more people will realize all the false stuff they've been trusting in, they'll turn to the Lord. And then he's going to turn up the heat a little bit more and a little bit more. And everybody's going to, those that are going to turn. And then finally, everybody that's turned to the Lord has turned, and he says, okay, we're going to turn up the heat all the way and just boil the rest of it, right? And that's the book of Revelation judgment.
1: Let me ask you this, because you brought up some interesting points for both you and John, too. In Daniel chapter 12, verses 3 and 4, he talks about it. The signs, now, all of the signs that we see in 2 Timothy chapter 3, where it refers to the last days, we've seen those, and we've had some of those throughout history, but not to the intensity and the frequency we have today. But here, when Daniel said, seal up the book until the end of the times, and he was talking about in that days, knowledge will be increased and people would be rapidly going back and forth. And so here, what is happening today with AI? This couldn't have happened 50, 60 years ago. All of these things we're seeing, these prophecies now being fulfilled, and you're just wondering how much farther can this go with this AI, because we know that, the devil definitely is in the details, and we've heard that some of these computers have started talking to each other on their own, and I don't know how much of that is absolute, but don't you think that we're awful close to the imminent return? Do you have that feeling, both of you?
0: Yeah, I do. I mean, but I'll let John talk. I've talked for a while.
2: Yeah, Pastor Ernie, it's the atmosphere is different. Everything, it's. I actually feel different than I did, we'll say, 2 or 3 years ago. There's a spiritual atmosphere that's changed now, Pastor Ernie. And I take it back to October 7th. I mean, the whole in America, that rise of anti-Semitism, it seemed like it started the day after October 7th, and we're forged into another spiritual dimension that's not going to turn back. I mean, we're really moving ahead into God's prophetic word, without any doubt in my mind.
1: Yeah, I totally agree with both of you. And so, already, we're going to. I'm going to have ask John in the second hour here, and I know Bill. You said you're going to just stay with us for a half hour.
0: Yeah. I need to go.
1: You can stay with us as long as you want, but before you go, would you pray for us? And I'm going to ask the folks out there too, because, I mean, John, we don't have time to tell Bill all about what's been going on, but, this stuff gets entertaining, but after a while, it also gets agitating, so. Would you just pray for you folks out there listening, pray with him. We really need to have a good night tonight. Last night was not good. Like I said, we had the problems now where all of our credit cards, where they come up with this risk model thing, rejected due to risk model. We got to get that mess straightened out. And so just pray that. Pray along with Bill. Bill, pray that we keep. Pray that we have a good night. That's all I can say.
0: Amen. Amen. Well, Heavenly Father, we come before you right now, Lord. We confess that we've sinned. We've fallen short. We need your help. We trust in the blood of Christ to cleanse us of our sins. Lord, I pray for Pastor Ernie and John and the whole radio team there, Lord. I covered them with the blood of Jesus. I rebuke you, Satan, and any of your attacks on them. And Lord, I ask that your angels surround them and protect them, Lord, with their swords and shields, and that the angels go forth and gather up the blessings and bring them in. Lord, I pray that the angels go forth and gather up the financial blessings and bring them in tonight, Lord, to meet every need and every bill, Lord, that this ministry can continue. I ask, Holy Spirit, that you touch the hearts of men and women in the listening audience to be generous and to give, and that their gift will be multiplied and will bear forth much fruit to the kingdom of God, to the glory of God. And Lord, I ask all this in Jesus' name. Let your favor be upon Pastor Ernie. Let your keep him in good health, Lord. Just strengthen his body and bless all of the team working on this tremendous ministry, this radio ministry. In Jesus' name, I ask.
1: And let me pray for you, Lord. Bring a lot of people out. This is the man is a man that you have gifted with a great amount of knowledge and a great memory, too, Father God. And he's become a very good author, over 30 books. So, Lord, we just would ask, Father God, that he would have a very, very good turnout tomorrow. And, Lord, the people there, when they would come, they would be blessed. And, Father God, that you would bless the entire meeting. Speak through him. You know what you want, what the people need to hear, and use Bill to get your message through him to those people out there, that they're edified. And, Lord God, again, we just would ask that here, give him traveling mercies too, back and forth as he travels all over. In Jesus' precious name we pray. Amen. Well, I thank you.
0: Amen. I receive it.
1: Well, God bless, my friend. And
0: Well, God bless you, Ernie, and God bless you, John, and all those in the listening audience, and look forward to being on again soon.
1: All righty. For you and
2: God bless you.
1: Your family, have a blessed, the best Memorial weekend ever.
0: Amen. Amen.
1: All right. Thanks. There you go. That was been a long time. He used to be on quite often with me. I'm going to have to get back up with him. You know, John, it seems like over the years we kind of lose contact with a lot of the folks we had regular, but Bill was on with me, I would probably say 30 years ago or more, probably.
2: Wow.
1: Yeah.
2: Well, Pastor Ernie, it must have been 30 years ago that I was with him there with Noah Hutchings.
1: Yeah. Now, that when he did that place, I'm wondering if that was the, when you talked about in Newcastle, was that in a motel where they had one of those, you know, Shell gas stations there as a part of the motel outside the motel there? Do you remember that?
2: No.
1: Okay.
2: No, I don't remember that. No, when he came to Pennsylvania, he always came down to Lancaster.
1: I wondered because I was there with Noah Hutchings, and, you know, I forgot to tell Bill what happened. We talked about Noah. That guy was quite an evangelist. Noah and I, we stepped outside for a minute just out there when I was sent to ask about the Shell station, that because we were standing there, and I was looking at those pumps, and here come this fella. He was drunk as a skunk. I mean, he was... And he comes up, and he can barely stand. He can walk up, and he was at some convention there. And he gets a hold of us, the two of us, Noah and I, standing there. We puts his arms around us and said, "Let's go get some women, fellas." And I just let Noah go. He just went loose on this fella. Now, this guy was absolutely drunk, John. I mean drunk. But by the time Noah was finished preaching to this fella, he stood straight up, and he had a totally sobered look on his face when he left there. But, I'm going to tell you, Noah, give him heaven sweet and hell hot. It was really good. Anyhow, that's kind of some of what's going on. I'm going to just start off because... I'm going to do that in the next hour. What did you have? You had something you wanted and you told me, but I forgot. So are you ready?
2: Mr. Ernie, I wanted to share two things. One is about the documents that gave us our freedom because the one that's forgotten that no one knows about is most important. It's very important. And then the other one is Abraham Lincoln's second inaugural address, which you could preach from the pulpit. So
1: let me stop you 1 minute and say, James in Illinois pledges 25. Thank you, James. And Anonymous in Massachusetts pledges 75. Thank you, Anonymous. Go ahead, John. I'm sorry.
2: Yeah, so after the break, do you want to pick it up, Pastor Ernie?
1: Yeah, we'll do that.
2: People are going to be shocked when I get into the revolutionary document. It's short, but what it says is profound.
1: You know what we're going to do right now? We kind of changed things up because Bill came in on here at the last minute. He called me, just before the program. So we brought him in. But let's do this. Andy, play The Unknown Soldier.

0: Alrighty, we are back. Did we go right through the break? Did that take us right through?
1: No, did not.
0: Okay. Was that the end of the song?
1: No, it was not.
0: What happened?
1: It got cut off.
0: Uh-oh. Is it happening tonight?
1: No, I think it's something with our programming. I'll get it fixed.
0: You hear that, John?
2: Yeah, Pastor Ernie, I heard it.
0: It never seems to end. You know, I wanted to say this, that that was Carl Klein. And Carl Klein's in the other room. But Carl was quite a patriot. This guy was, you know, that song, you could tell what he put in that. He was one heck of an artist, and he was a real, real patriot. He really had a heart for the military, too. Boy, I'm going to tell you, I missed that fellow. He died in I think it was January 2019, and he wasn't that old. But what a talented fellow he was. He was really a talented. He wrote and recorded so many of those songs, and

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2: Breaking news this hour from Town Hall. I'm Rich Thomason. It is Memorial Day, a day to remember and honor those Americans who gave their lives for our country. There's traditional wreath laying at Arlington National Cemetery, along with parades and services from coast to coast. It's a national holiday that goes back a long, long way.
3: The first national observance was Decoration Day after the American Civil War. Retired Army Lieutenant General Patricia Jarajo reflects on its meaning in relation to her 9/11 service.
4: I've seen the sacrifices of our men and women and people that were willing to raise the right hand after we got attacked.
3: Memorial Day evolving over the years. Yes, we remember service members and decorate war graves, but there is no denying it has also become a signal of the unofficial start of summer, a long weekend of leisure activities and holiday sales. I'm Julie Walker.
2: It is not a done deal, but the U.S. and Iran are said to be close to an agreement that would end their standoff.
5: Officials in the region say that Iran has agreed to give up its stockpile of highly enriched uranium. That is a key ingredient needed to make a nuclear bomb. Iran will also agree to reopen the Strait of Hormuz to shipping traffic.
2: Correspondent Joe Fetterman in Jerusalem.
5: In return, the U.S. is expected to end its blockade of Iran's ports and lift some sanctions against Iran. The deal does not appear to end Iran's support for proxy groups across the region or halt its ballistic missile program. That would fall short of the goals set out by Israel when it launched this war with the U.S. back in February.
2: Tens of thousands of people are still out of their homes in Orange County, California, with ongoing concern about the risk of a potentially devastating explosion. The threat is posed by an overheated tank that's holding thousands of gallons of chemicals. Authorities are pleading with evacuees to please exercise patience. More on these stories, townhall.com.
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5: 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Saul of Tarsus, a hero of mine, I got to know him as the Apostle Paul, an unrelenting advocate for Jesus in the face of unyielding persecution. 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
4: 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Now, let's get back to Pastor Allen with his message called Lessons in Listening. 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
3: Can we talk for a minute about generational faith? It's a very important topic for us right now. You know, we think of it in other arenas of our life, we're pretty comfortable with the conversation. I'm sometimes just amazed. Amazed is my kind word, stupefied. Honestly, I hear Christian parents say things like, well, I don't want to influence my children. I want to let them make their own decisions. What? Do you know how many hundreds of billions of dollars are being spent to try to influence your children? Do you know what you send them off to school, and particularly when you send them off to university? And if you send them off to, God forbid, the formerly elite universities, they very much intend to influence how your children think. If you're not purposefully, intentionally, systematically trying to help your children learn to trust the Lord, you are missing a primary assignment of parenting. I mean, I'm all for academics and social activities and athletics. I think they all have a place to play, but they are very much secondary to helping your children learn to know and cooperate with the Lord. But, you know, in almost any arena, we can talk about these generational impacts. I mean, you do any financial planning at all, somebody's going to talk to you about generational wealth. That doesn't mean you're fabulously wealthy. It just means you have some intention of leaving some resources to the generations who follow you. Well, I want to talk to you for just a minute about generational faith. Do you intend to lead a life of faith so that it brings the blessings of God to the generation or the generations who follow you? And if your answer is no, or I don't know, or I've never thought about it, it's time for a change.

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3: Congress said to do to those groups when it came to the Tea Party and conservative groups, and what Comey talks about when it comes to Donald Trump. It's like normal rules, normal laws don't exist if it's Donald Trump's documents that shouldn't be released.
4: And once again, this individual faces, I believe, up to 20 years in prison. This was someone who had a career at the DOJ, 62 years old, and she could be facing 20 years in prison, which is close to the rest of your life in prison because of these actions. But Logan, I wonder this. Do you think that she was thinking of old time movies where people would break out of jail and they would smuggle a file in a cake? like a file to get out of jail.
5: Yeah, yeah.
4: She was smuggling out of the DOJ a file, computer file, in a cake recipe.
5: She's not very young.
4: I think there's some humor to the method here, maybe. Like, oh, this is clever.
5: Yeah.
4: I think this will be funny in hindsight.
5: Maybe so.
4: I don't know.
5: I feel like it's just someone who was like, hey, what are they not going to search? Let's be real sneaky. Well, a 60-something-year-old woman?
4: Yes. Right? Yeah.
5: Of course, she's going to have some cake recipes on her hard drive.
4: See, that's why I think people would be like, if they're concerned something was taken, they're like, well, while I'm here, I'm looking at these files that have been sent out, I'm going to check in on the chocolate cake.
5: Yeah, recipe. Lemon pound cake style.
4: Just see what's going on.
5: Yeah, right, yeah.
4: Exactly.
5: If while you're there, you got to look at the cake and see what's going on. With that, phone lines are open for you at 1-800-684-3110. I want to hear from you today. And look, there is a way you can get involved in this as well. Help us defeat this right now. Help us stop these people who are inside. I don't like saying the deep state, but that's what they put on the script, Will, a bunch of times. You can take action with us. Help us defeat it. ACLJ.org/sign. That's ACLJ.org/sign. Or scan the QR code that you see on the screen right now. We have three lines open right now for you to call in. 1-800-684-3110. Rochelle and Neil, stay on hold. I'm going to take your calls. Some of them.
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5: In the next segment, of course, we're going to continue on. Then we're going to hear from Jeff Balaban from ACLJ Jerusalem coming up in the second half. We'll be right back.
8: Josh Booth back with Bill Bullington. And hey, Bill, I seem to hear a lot about taxes when it comes to investing.
9: Well, a lot of people pay an awful lot of attention to taxes, and oftentimes it hurts their investment performance. 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

0: Welcome to Through the Bible, a five-year journey through the whole Word of God. As we travel through the book of Genesis, our teacher, Dr. J. Vernon McGee, reminds us that this first book of the Bible is clearly divided into two major sections. Chapters 1 through 11 record four great events, and chapters 12 through 50 introduce us to four outstanding people. We've already studied the life of Abraham in chapters 12 through 23, and now our focus turns to his son, Isaac. So turn with me in your Bible to Genesis 24 as we begin the long journey back to Abraham's homeland, Mesopotamia. So as you find your place, let's pause for a moment to hear from a few of our fellow travelers on the Bible bus. First, a short note from a pastor in Ethiopia. He writes, "With younger generations learning in English and elders fluent only in Turkana, this program has bridged the gap, encouraging unity in worship and in the Word of God. I'm grateful for your help in bringing us all together." And a listener who joins us in Hindi shares this testimony. "Whenever I read the Bible, I found it difficult to understand. I used to search on YouTube to learn the meaning of the scriptures. During that time, I came across the Satyavacan, which is TTB in Hindi, program. I had been studying the Bible through this program for nearly 3 years. I began answering questions during Bible study sessions, and through Satyavacan, I am experiencing spiritual growth. Today, I share the Word of God with my family, and whenever I have the opportunity to preach at our church, I prepare wholeheartedly. May God continue to help us grow in His Word." Isn't that great? Well, the World Prayer Team continues to travel and pray around the world every day. 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Oh, and don't forget, we'd love to hear from you too. 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You can also call and leave a message at 1-800-65-BIBLE. Who knows? Your letter may be just the encouragement another listener needs on this journey. Let's pray and thank the Lord now for the privilege of studying together. Heavenly Father, thank you for opening our hearts to your word. We intercede for those hearing the gospel near and far, that all of us would respond in faith. Would you bless the teaching of your word now? In Jesus' name we pray. Amen. Well, we're off to Genesis 24 on Through the Bible with Dr. J. Vernon McGee.
1: Now, the 24th chapter of the book of Genesis, friends, is one of the richest sections of the Word of God, because it tells a love story that goes way back to the very beginning. You can see how social life was way back in those days. And this is a very dramatic account that is given here of the way that a bride was secured for Isaac. And again, there is a fantastic picture that is presented here to us, which we'll see a spiritual picture. Now, last time, we barely got our foot in the door. I merely read one verse just to introduce us to this chapter. And here we saw that Abraham, he's old, well stricken in age. And the Lord had blessed Abraham in all things. Now, he wants to get a bride for his son Isaac, and he doesn't want to get a bride in that section of those people there that were given to idolatry and paganism. And so he sends back to his people back in the land of Haran. Now notice how he does it. And actually, we've come in chapter 24 to a break in the division. You will recall that I said that the first part of Genesis, first 11 chapters, four great events. The last section, beginning with chapter 12 through 50, four outstanding individuals. Now, from Genesis 12 to 23, we've had Abraham, the man of faith. Now we have Isaac, the beloved son. And there are three great events in the life of Isaac. And frankly, we've already seen two of them. One is his birth, and the second was his offering by Abraham, and third, his bride. They say there are three great events in a man's life. One is his birth, one's his death, and then one is his marriage. And they say that he has no choice except of the middle one, of marriage. And sometimes they don't seem to have much choice in that connection. But nevertheless, these are the three great events. Now, two of these events, the birth of Isaac, and now we come to the one, his bride, and how he secured that bride. This is a very wonderful chapter, and there are two things that I want you to notice as we go through the chapter. One is the leading of the Lord in all the details of the lives of those involved here. It's a remarkable statement that's made time and time again, how God led. And that leads me to say, even in this early day, there were those in that climate, that social climate, that were looking to God and following his leading. And this is supposed to be way back yonder in the Stone Age. Man was a caveman and pretty much uncivilized. Don't believe a word of it. Here's a record that goes back there. And man's not that kind of a man at all. He's a caveman today, but not back there. And we find here the leading of God. Now, if God could lead back in that day in the lives of these folk, he can lead today in your life and my life. And this puts down a pattern for us. That's the first thing to notice. The second thing is the straightforward manner in which Rebekah made her decision to go with the servant, become the bride of Isaac. That is a tremendous thing. We'll notice it as we go through. We get to that later on. But you keep your eye out for that and your ear open. I'm reading now verse 2, Genesis 24. And Abraham said unto his eldest servant of his house that ruled over all that he had, put, I pray thee, thy hand under my thigh, and I will make thee swear by the Lord. Now, that's the way men took an oath in that day. Didn't raise their right hand and put the left hand on a Bible. Didn't have a Bible to begin with. Frankly, I don't think it's necessary for anybody to put your hand on the Bible to swear. If it's necessary to get you to tell the truth to do that, then it may be you won't tell the truth. But here, this was the method in that day. A man put his hand in the thigh of the man that he's going to make an oath to. And so this servant, and I think it's Eliezer, he was the head servant in the home of Abraham, and he had a son. Remember, Abraham called God's attention to that. Now, God says to him in verse 3, I'll make thee swear by the Lord, the God of heaven and the God of the earth, that thou shalt not take a wife unto my son of the daughters of the Canaanites among whom I dwell. My Christian friend today, you got a boy in your home or a girl in your home that's marriageable, you ought to pray that they'll not marry one of the Canaanites, because they're still in the land. And there is always a danger of our young people marrying one of the Canaanites. And if you do, someone has said, if you're going to have the devil for your father-in-law, you're going to have trouble with him. You always do. And now will you notice, Abraham here says to his servant, verse 4, but thou shalt go unto my country, to my kindred, and take a wife unto my son Isaac. And the servant said unto him, peradventure the woman will not be willing to follow me unto this land. Must I needs bring thy son again unto the land from whence thou camest? And Abraham said unto him, beware that thou bring not my son thither again. The servant said, now suppose I can't find a girl that'll come with me. Shall I come back and get Isaac and take him to that land? And Abraham said, never take him back. This is the place where God wants us. And do not turn him to that land under any circumstance. That's very important, by the way, to see. Now, verse 7. The Lord God of heaven, which took me from my father's house and from the land of my kindred, and which spake unto me and that sware unto me, saying, unto thy seed will I give this land, he shall send his angel before thee, and thou shalt take a wife unto my son from thence. Now, Abraham is really a man of faith. He demonstrates it again and again, and here he's magnificent. He says to this servant, you can count on God leading you. God has promised me this. Now, you see, he's not taking a leap in the dark faith is not a leap in the dark. It must rest upon the Word of God. I find a great many people today, they say, well, I believe God and it'll come to pass. Well, fine. It's wonderful for you to believe God. But do you have something in writing from God? Abraham always asked for it in writing. And he had it in writing from God. God had made a contract with him. And he says, God has promised me that through my seed, and that's Isaac, that he's going to bring a blessing to the world. Now, you can be sure of one thing. God has a bride back there for Isaac. And you see, he rests upon what God has said. We need not be foolish today. Faith is not foolishness. It's resting upon something. It's always reasonable. It's never a leap in the dark. It's not betting your life that this will come to pass or that will come to pass. It's not a gamble. It's a sure thing. Faith is the real sure thing. And Abraham here is sure. He said, you can be sure of that. Now, he says, though, if the woman will not be willing to follow thee, then thou shalt be clear of this, my oath, only bring not my son thither again. Don't ever return my son back there. But if the woman won't come, then you are discharged. Well, what does that mean? It means simply this. Abraham would, I think, have told you very frankly, well, God has another way of working this out. I don't know what it'll be. But he says, I'm sure of one thing, that this is the way God wants it done. Now, friends, that's what faith is. Faith is acting upon the Word of God. It rests upon something. And God wants us to believe his Word and not just believe this pious nonsense that I hear today, that you can force God to do something and that God has to do it because I believe it. May I say to you, no one wants to be healed more than I have. And I believe in divine healing, and I've made it through now with cancer in my body. And don't tell me now that I don't believe in faith healing. I do. But I want to say this, when somebody comes along and says that you can force God and that God has to do it, God will heal you and demand it,

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3: Number of gifts, that is, the kind of gifts, three kinds of gifts, but that doesn't confine it to three wise men. But you'll notice here, even the servant that's going to Mesopotamia to get a bride for Isaac, he takes 10 camels along, and that means somebody had to ride them. He took along quite a retinue of servants. Now, notice what he does. He says here, and he departed, for all the goods of his master were in his hand. In other words, he had charge of all of the chattels and all the possessions of Abraham. And he arose, and he went to Mesopotamia under the city of Nahor. And he made his camels to kneel down without the city by a well of water at the time of the evening, even the time that women go out to draw water. Now, that may seem strange to you that the women came out to draw water, but they were the ones that did the watering of the camels in that day. Very frankly, women did lots more work in those days, friends, than they do today. I mean by that hard work. The women were the ones that watered the stock and took care of them. Now, the men were supposed to be out trading, of course, and they were supposed to be out doing other work. Now, they were not always loafing by any means, but it's interesting to note this was the custom of that day. Even the time that women go out to draw water. Now, this servant was waiting. It was not the proper thing for him to water his camels, a stranger, before others came there that lived in that community. And he said, now notice, this servant that's depending on God, and you find Abraham also, put all of this in the hands of the Lord. And now the servant, listen to him, he prays. He said, O Lord God of my master Abraham, I pray thee, send me good speed this day and show kindness unto my master Abraham. Behold, I stand here by the well of water, and the daughters of the men of the city come out to draw water. And let it come to pass that the damsel to whom I shall say, let down thy pitcher, I pray thee, that I may drink, and she shall say, drink, and I will give the camels drink also. Let the same be she that thou hast appointed for thy servant Isaac, and thereby shall I know that thou hast showed kindness unto my master. Now his prayer is something like this. The daughters of the men of the city will be coming out. I do not know, that is, I'm speaking for this servant. Now, that servant would say, I do not know which one to choose. And so it's just left up to me, pick one of them. Now I pray that the one that I pick might be the one that God picks. In other words, he calls upon the Lord to lead him in making the right choice. Now, who do you think he's going to pick? Well, he's a man. He's going to pick the best looking when it comes out. And you can be sure of one thing. Rebecca was a good looking woman. We need to emphasize that today. The Puritans had an idea that beauty was of the devil. Well, the devil is beautiful. He's an angel of light, by the way. But he doesn't have it all. God, after all, is the creator, and you've never seen a sunset or looked in a beautiful flower that he didn't make it. And he makes women beautiful, and there's nothing wrong with that. And this man's going to pick the beautiful one. He'd be a pretty poor servant if he didn't, I'll say that. And I'm sure he picked the best-looking one that came out. Now, verse 15, came to pass before he'd done speaking, that behold, Rebekah came out, who was born to Bethuel, son of Milcah, the wife of Nahor, Abraham's brother, with her pitcher upon her shoulder. And here comes out the very one. And the damsel was very fair to look upon, a virgin, neither had any man known her, and she went down to the well and filled her pitcher and came up. I told you she'd be good looking. And I knew it was coming, of course, but she was good-looking. The Word of God says it, friends. Nothing wrong with that. I resent that Hollywood and the devil today in the theater gets beauty. I think the Lord ought to have

0: some of it. He made it to begin with, and there's nothing wrong with him using a lovely person and a beautiful person, fine-looking men and women. I pray always God will call that kind into his service today. Now, will you notice? The damsel is very fair to look upon, just not an ordinary girl. She would have won the beauty contest. She's a virgin. Neither had any man known her. And she went down to the well, filled her pitcher, and came up. Now, verse 17, and the servant ran to meet her and said, let me, I pray thee, drink a little water of thy pitcher. And she said, drink, my lord. And she hasted and let down her pitcher upon her hand and gave him drink. And when she had done giving him drink, she said, I'll draw water for thy camels also until they have done drinking. Now, the important thing for you and me to note here is that she's a very polite girl also, very courteous. She's beautiful, not dumb, and very polite. You can be sure that she probably is not a modern girl by any means. She could certainly qualify. And she hasted and emptied her pitcher into the trough, ran again into the well to draw water, and drew for all his camels. And remember, there were 10 of those camels there, and I don't know when the last time they filled their hump. It's just like filling a radiator in a car to fill those camels up. Now, will you notice, verse 21, and the man wondering at her held his peace, to wit, whether the Lord had made his journey prosperous or not. The servant, he just stands there in amazement. He's wondering whether this is it, whether God is leading or not. He believes he is. Verse 22, it came to pass, as the camels had done drinking, that the man took a golden earring of half a shekel weight and 2 bracelets for her hands of 10 shekel weight of gold, and said, whose daughter art thou? Tell me, I pray thee, is there in thy father's house room for us to lodge in? She said unto him, I am the daughter of Bethuel, the son of Milcah, which she bare unto Nahor, and Nahor's brother Abraham. She said, moreover unto him, we have both straw and provender enough and room to lodge in. And the man bowed down his head and worshiped the Lord. He sees the hand of God in it. Wonderful to have God leading and guiding, isn't it? And notice here, verse 27, he said, blessed be the Lord God of my master, Abraham, who hath not left destitute my master of his mercy and his truth. I, being in the way, the Lord led me to the house of my master's brethren. And that is a great statement there. I, being in the way, the Lord led me. And the Lord leads those that are in the way, that is, that are in his way, that are wanting to be led, that will be led of him, that will do what he wants done. God can lead a willing heart anytime. Now, verse 28, and the damsel ran and told him of her mother's house these things. And Rebekah had a brother, and his name was Laban. And Laban ran out unto the man unto the well. And friends, right here, let me warn you, keep your eye on Uncle Laban. He'll bear watching at this point. And from here on, he was greatly impressed by material things. And notice what happens, verse 30. It came to pass, when he saw the earring and bracelets upon his sister's hands, and when he heard the words of Rebekah, his sister, saying, thus spake the man unto me, that he came unto the man, and behold, he stood by the camels at the well. And the servant just waited out there at the well to see if anyone would come out to lead him into the home of Rebekah, whether he really had a welcome or not. Well, believe me, when old Laban saw those rings, he knew that it was a very wealthy guest. And Uncle Laban is not missing a deal. And if you doubt that, you ask Jacob later on. Jacob found out Uncle Laban was a real trader. In fact, he was a better trader than he was. And so he went out, and he wanted to welcome him, and notice how he welcomes him. And he said, come in, thou blessed of the Lord. Wherefore standest thou without? For I have prepared the house and room for the camels. And even old Laban recognized the fact that there was the living God, the Creator, one God, very important. And he welcomed the man, and the man came into the house. He ungirded his camels, gave straw and provender for the camels, and water to wash his feet. And here we have this foot washing ceremony again, to wash his feet, and the men's feet that were with him. You say he had quite a few that had come with him. Now the man is entertained royally in this home. Uncle Laban sees to that. I see I don't have time to even develop this, but we're going to see now how he wins this girl, Rebecca, and she's going to go back to the home of Abraham, become the bride of Isaac. May I say this is a dramatic story, but we'll have to wait till next time, my beloved.
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9: Sometimes things aren't what they seem. The righteous go unnoticed. The arrogant seem untouchable. And God appears to be somewhere else entirely. But appearances can be deceiving, and the book of Esther proves it. Today on Insight for Living, Chuck Swindoll recounts one of Scripture's most dramatic stories. It's found in Esther chapter 6, where Chuck reminds us that God's timing may feel slow, but he misses nothing. It's the story of a sleepless king, a forgotten act of loyalty, and an overconfident villain that all converge in a single unforgettable night. Chuck begins by reading from Esther chapter 6.
10: For the Jews living in Persia, it seemed as if all was lost. They had no protector except the queen. But how powerful was she in the shadow of the king? The sand in the hourglass was running out, and genocide seemed inevitable. And yet, in spite of the way things seemed, that's not the way things were. God was at work behind the scenes, scripting each movement on the stage. The king, her husband, had given Esther not only an audience, but also carte blanche to request anything she desired, up to half the kingdom. None of the Jews knew what was happening behind palace doors. Even Haman was too busy building the gallows for Mordecai to know anything but his desire for revenge. And so the account continues right after Esther's banquet for her husband and Haman. The scene is the king's bedchamber late at night. I'm reading for you from Esther chapter 6, beginning at verse 1, as the plot thickens. Listen carefully. During that night, the king could not sleep. So he gave an order to bring the book of records, the Chronicles, and they were read before the king. It was found written what Mordecai had reported concerning Bigthana and Teresh, two of the king's eunuchs who were doorkeepers, that they had sought to lay hands on King Ahasuerus. The king said, "What honor or dignity has been bestowed on Mordecai for this?" Then the king's servants, who attended him, said, "Nothing has been done for him." So the king said, "Who is in the court?" Now Haman had just entered the outer court of the king's palace in order to speak to the king about hanging Mordecai on the gallows which he had prepared for him. The king's servant said to him, "Behold, Haman is standing in the court." And the king said, "Let him come in." So Haman came in, and the king said to him, "What is to be done for the man whom the king desires to honor?" And Haman said to himself, "Whom would the king desire to honor more than me?" Then Haman said to the king, "For the man whom the king desires to honor, let them bring a royal robe which the king has worn, and the horse on which the king has ridden, and on whose head a royal crown has been placed. And let the robe and the horse be handed over to one of the king's most noble princes, and let them array the man whom the king desires to honor, and lead him on horseback through the city square, and proclaim before him, 'Thus it shall be done to the man whom the king desires to honor.'" Then the king said to Haman, "Take quickly the robes and the horse, as you have said, and do so for Mordecai the Jew, who is sitting in the king's gate. Do not fall short in anything of all that you have said." So Haman took the robe and the horse and arrayed Mordecai and led him on horseback through the city square and proclaimed before him, "Thus it shall be done to the man whom the king desires to honor." Then Mordecai returned to the king's gate. But Haman hurried home, mourning with his head covered.
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11: Normally, things are not as they seem. Most parents of small children will teach you that, if you don't know it already. It's when the kids get very quiet and are making no noise at all that you have everything to worry about. Probably there isn't a parent listening right now who has not done a quick investigation and found their two-year-old standing waist-deep in toilet tissue and Kleenex, or in our case, ankle-deep in bath powder, with all of the file drawers pulled out and all the files all over the floor, and he's dousing each one carefully with a quarter of an inch of bath powder. I heard a crazy story this past week, I have to tell you. It's about a poor guy named Johnson who all of his adult life made wrong decisions. Every choice he made was a wrong choice. If he bet on a horse, it would lose every time. If he chose one elevator over another, that would be the elevator that got stuck. Well, it became necessary for this fellow to travel about 1,000 miles away in a hurry for an overnight trip. The only way to get there was an airplane. Frightened him. But to his delight, he discovered that there was only one airline that serviced that particular city. So he breathed a sigh of relief, and he got on the plane, and it took off, no problems. Can you imagine the horror of this man when he looked out the window, having been flying about 30, 40 minutes, and he saw the engine on fire? Being a Catholic, he selected his favorite saint, Saint Francis, and he said, "I have never in my life made the right choice. Why, I don't know, but I have borne my cross without complaint. On this occasion, I made no choice. Only the plane I could have taken or have taken is going down. I had to take this plane. Why am I being punished?" Right about then, a great hand reached out of the clouds and swept into the plane and pulled him out. The plane went on down and held him about 2 miles above the earth. And a great voice came, "My son, I can save you if in truth you have called upon me." He says, "Yes, I have. I've truly called upon you, Saint Francis." "Ah," said the voice, St. Francis Xavier or St. Francis of Assisi? No. About the time you think it's as bad as it's gonna get, it gets worse. Never fails, does it? Things are not as they seem. About the time you think they're never going to get worse, they get worse. And I am convinced if you and I had lived in the days of Esther, and if we had come to this particular time in our lives as a group of Jewish people living in the capital city of Susa, we would have been convinced that this was about our last night. Certainly if our name had been Mordecai. There was a pivotal chapter in this book where everything seems to change. I find in this section of the book of Esther actually not one but four separate principles that seem to illustrate turnabout is fair play. For example, before we even get into the chapter, the first one is when all seems lost, it isn't. It really isn't. Had we lived then, we would have thought our protection was lost. I mean, we have no advocate on the throne. The king is a Gentile. He has no interest in the Jews. Furthermore, we have no future because his close confidant is Haman, who hates the Jews, anti-Semitic to the sole of his sandals. He despises us. We have no hope. After all, in the middle of the night, we could still hear the hammering on the gallows. Can you imagine the night Mordecai must have spent as he listened to that grim reminder that the very next day the smell of death would spread across the city from his body as it is impaled on that vast pole that is being erected for his extermination? And yet the marvelous fact is Mordecai apparently spends a full night in sleep. Even though the last verse of chapter 5 of this ancient book of Esther states that gallows 50 cubits high were being made, and on the very next morning, Haman would go before the king and ask for the life of Mordecai. Mordecai apparently spends the night with no problem, because when all seems lost, it really isn't. Mordecai is not licking his wounds, holding a pity party, thinking, poor me, I'll never make it to see tomorrow night. There is somehow a sense of trust in his God. As we step into the first part of chapter 6, there is yet a second principle. When no one seems to notice, they do. Remember Mordecai's courageous decision back a number of days earlier? He heard of a conspiracy between two of the doorkeepers of the palace, where these two men were going to kill the king, lay hands on him and kill him. When he heard of that conspiracy, he told his adopted daughter, Esther, about it, and she told the king, she being the queen. And the king believed her and brought the men before him and killed them before they had the chance to kill him. But you know, no one ever rewarded Mordecai for that great act. The king knew of it, of course, because he is the one who said the two men should be killed. But I'm sure he thought Esther got word from someone in the palace. Who would bother to tell him that it came from the man who lived at the king's gate? Mordecai himself. And so Mordecai is living his life not noticed, not rewarded, and could easily have felt unappreciated until this night. Listen as I read the first three verses. During that night, and what a night it was. During that night, the king could not sleep. So he gave an order to bring the book of records, the Chronicles, and they were read before the king. And it was found that Mordecai had reported concerning Bigthana and Teresh, two of the king's eunuchs who were doorkeepers, that they had sought to lay hands on King Ahasuerus. He listened to the reading of the Chronicles, to the record of Persia, and he heard the name Mordecai, a new name to him, and unknown until now. And he stops them at this point and he says, wait. Verse 3. What honor or dignity has been bestowed on Mordecai for this? Then the king's servants who attended him said, nothing has been done. Have you lived long enough as an adult to discover that often momentous events hang upon the tiniest trivialities? Have you discovered that? Here is a wonderful case in point. While all of Susa slept, the king is restless. I mean, of all nights to suffer from insomnia, what a night. The king knew nothing of the plan to kill Mordecai. That was Haman's plan the next morning to face him with it and to get the okay. He really knew little of the result of his decisions. He's living in a palace away from the real world. While Mordecai sleeps, while all of Susa and all of Persia sleeps, the king can't sleep. I love the first three words of verse 1, during that night. That's the way it is with God. On the 11th hour, it seems, he steps in. He does things that you would never have expected. When no one seemed to notice and no one seemed to care, there was someone. He was very much aware. Suddenly it dawned on the king that he owed his very life and throne to this obscure Jew named Mordecai. Do I speak today to some modern-day Mordecai? Has it been your decision or discovery that has caused someone else to be promoted to a place of significance, and now they are in virtually a celebrity status, and you've never been noticed, never been thanked, never been rewarded? How about this? Have you done the hard, the courageous thing, and someone else got the credit? Has it been your experience that though you have done what is right, you have never been rewarded? You have never been honored? In fact, someone else has taken the glory that rightfully is yours. But it looks as though it will never come. Learn a lesson from Mordecai today, will you? The thing you will love about the man throughout the chapter and even the following is that he doesn't seem to be a man of vengeance. He doesn't take an opportunity to get back at Haman when he has Haman in a very vulnerable spot a little later on in this story, as we will hear today. He doesn't kick him in the face when it's a chance to do so. He doesn't even speak against him. Let me challenge you to guard your heart as he did. Let me have you be encouraged from the writing of a verse of scripture in the margin of your Bible here, Hebrews 6:10. Listen to the words. For God is not unjust to forget your work and labor which you have showed toward his name, in that you have ministered to the saints and are ministering. I love the words, God is not unjust to forget. When no one else seems to notice, God notices. When no one else remembers, God records. We're told in the Psalms, he keeps our tears in a bottle. He will reward us for acts that are done in his name. So be encouraged today. There will come a day when rewards will come your way, as they should. Perhaps not on this earth, as happens to Mordecai, but someday God is not unjust to forget your work, your labor. This brings up a third principle from the basic axiom that things are not really as they seem, and that is when everything seems great, it's not. Sounds like one of Murphy's laws, doesn't it? Anytime things appear to be going better, you have overlooked something, is that basic law. And I think of Haman when I hear that humorous principle. As soon as the king heard nothing had been done for Mordecai, his wheels started turning. He began to imagine what might be done. And then he had to figure out who would help him carry it out. And so in verse 4, he asks the logical question. Who is in the court? Now, Haman had just entered the outer court of the king's palace. Watch this. In order to speak to the king about hanging Mordecai on the gallows, which he had prepared for him. Is this a great moment or what? The sun begins to come up. Haman comes early, has an appointment with the king, has plans to finish off his long-hated enemy. And out of the inner court comes the word of the king, call him in. Call Haman in. Haman comes in. I'm getting ahead of myself. Verse 5. King's servant said, behold, Haman is standing in the court. And the king said, let him come in. Now, if you were Haman, right? Wouldn't this make a great movie? You would think, now is my chance. Just a minute, gallows. Somebody will be on you. And you walk into the court of the king thinking, this is my moment. Before you can get a line out of your mouth, however, the king fills your ears with verse 6. So Haman came in, and the king said to him, what is to be done for the man whom the king desires to honor? Well, now, if you were Haman, you would think of yourself. Who else talks about how much money he makes, how many kids he's got, how well fixed he is? Haman! So you think, I better put on hold the idea I was going to bring up and answer. This is my chance. I love stories like this. I love them. What is to be done for the man whom the king desires to honor? And Haman said to himself, whom would the king desire to honor more than me? Of course. This is my moment. So let's see. What could be done for me? Let's begin with the king's robe. Verse 7, Haman said, for the man whom the king desires to honor, let them bring a royal robe which the king has worn. Write that down. Royal robe king has worn. And choose the horse on which the king has ridden. Write that down. Horse on which the king has ridden. Preferably white. And the crown on whose head the royal crown has been placed. Royal crown once placed on the head. And let the robe and the horse, can you see Haman? Let the robe and the horse and the crown be placed on this individual. And let them array the man whom the king desires to honor and lead him on horseback through the city square and proclaim before him that it shall be done to the man whom the king desires to honor. That'll do it. Great idea, says the king. Couldn't have thought of something as imaginative. It's great. Now, verse 10, one of my all-time favorite verses. Take quickly the robes, the crown, the horse, and all you have said, and do that for Mordecai the Jew. Oh, no. Oh, man. Oh, this has got to be a mistake. Who? Mordecai the Jew.
9: Haman walked into the king's court convinced this was his moment. And in a way, he was right. It just wasn't the moment he imagined. This is Insight for Living. There's an important closing thought from Chuck Swindoll coming up, so stay with us. Chuck titled today's message, What Goes Around, Comes Around. It's number 7 in his 12-part study of Esther, which ends on June 9th. And then beginning on June 10th, we'll be turning to another powerful series. This time, Chuck's focus is on the amazing attributes of God. The central theme of this next study is the power of the cross of Jesus Christ. Here's Chuck.
12: You know, for almost 20 years, a colleague of mine did the same thing every single Sunday. Right before I stepped up to preach, Howie would lean over and whisper a few words into my ear. The same words, every time. Preach grace, Chuck. Preach the cross. Oh my, I can still hear his voice. And here's what I've learned. After more than 60 plus years of standing behind a pulpit, Those four words are the whole ball game. Everything else is just noise. The cross isn't a decoration. It isn't the introduction to a better topic. It is the topic. Always has been, always will be. The Apostle Paul said it plainly. I determined to know nothing among you except Jesus Christ and Him crucified. That's not a modest man underselling himself. That's a brilliant man who finally understood what actually changes people. Not cleverness, not rhetoric, not a carefully crafted performance. The cross, just the cross. That's why Insight for Living exists. Not to put on a good broadcast, not to win awards or grow an audience, but to make sure that somewhere, in a car, in a kitchen, on a phone, on a computer screen, halfway around the world, someone has a genuine, life-altering encounter with the cross we proclaim. 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That's not small. That's extraordinary. Would you give today, generously, sacrificially, joyfully? Join me in giving the cross our very best.
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25: Breaking news at Town Hall. I'm Bob Agnew in Washington. At Arlington National Cemetery this past hour,
26: the President of the United States, the Honorable Donald J. Trump, has arrived.
25: The President turning to the pages of the Bible today as he paid homage to those who've lost their lives in the defense of the country as he spoke at the Memorial Day gathering.
27: Scripture tells us precious is the sight of the Lord, is the death of his faithful servants. 400,000 souls rest on these grounds, these beautiful grounds, in the sacred soil which is first consecrated in the hours of America's greatest division to be eternal symbol of national unity.
25: The President also honored the families of service members who've lost their lives in the war against Iran. Meanwhile, there are signs of a possible breakthrough in the conflict. Correspondent Joe Fetterman has an update.
28: The officials say they expect a general series of understandings to be reached relatively quickly, with final details to be negotiated in the coming 30 or 60 days.
25: Regional officials say the agreement would see Iran give up its stockpile of highly enriched uranium that could also lead to the U.S. lifting its hold on Iranian ports and also the reopening of the Strait of Hormuz. The risk of a catastrophic explosion of that damaged chemical tank in Southern California has been eliminated following a close overnight inspection that confirmed a crack in the tank has relieved pressure and cooled the chemical. Here's Julie Walker.
29: In Southern California, the Orange County Fire Authority working through the night to prevent a chemical tank from exploding. That 7,000-gallon tank contains a chemical used to make plastics, methyl methacrylate. It overheated Thursday, reaching temperatures of 100 degrees, according to officials. 50,000 residents in and around Garden Grove have had to evacuate because of the danger. I'm Julie Walker.
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0: Do you find death an uncomfortable topic? I think most of us do, even if we have confidence about our destination after we die. There aren't a lot of details about the process. So when Jesus says there is a way to never see death, well, he has my attention. What did he mean? Alistair Begg walks us through Jesus' promise today on Truth for Life.
1: Jesus says, John chapter 8 and verse 51, "Truly, truly, I say to you, if anyone keeps my word, he will never see death." Father, the reason we are here tonight is because of your love towards us that has created in our hearts a love for you and a love for your word. And it is because we want to keep your word that we want to learn what your word says, what it means, why it matters, how it applies, how it impacts the living of our lives day by day. And so we ask again for your help that beyond the voice of a mere man, we might have a great sense of the abiding presence of God the Holy Spirit, bringing home to our lives all these various things that you know we need to hear. Not the same thing for everyone necessarily, but Lord, close the gaps in some of our thinking so that as we end in song, it might be with a deep sense of conviction and a gladness of heart. And we ask all of this in Jesus' name. Amen. We are studying the truly trulies in John's Gospel, and we set out to be tackled by the 51st verse of John chapter 8, which I've just read, acknowledging the fact that there is another truly truly to which we're coming at the end of this. And I did not set out in my study, not even when I was finally writing things up, to do what we're doing today. And it's really a measure of incompetence, I suppose. I mean, if you've got something, you should be able to get through it, and if you've got a plan, you should execute it. But I didn't do it. But so here we are, and we set out on a long preamble, I admit, going through the beginning of John's Gospel, trying to get the big picture and get the drama before we arrived at this, and before we've even arrived at it, then we had a discourse on death itself, acknowledging the fact that death is unavoidable and that it is not natural as contemporary society wants to suggest to us, and so on. That was our first point. Our second point to which we come now was then to consider the difference that Jesus makes in relationship to all of life, and particularly to death itself. And so we can essentially go back to Romans chapter 6 and verse 23, which if you, like me, were taught the Roman road through the Bible to try and teach people the way of salvation, you know that you stopped at chapter 3 and verse 23 there, that all have sinned and fall short of the glory of God. And then you moved on from there to chapter 6 and to verse 23 to make sure that people understood that the wages of sin is death, but the gift of God is eternal life through Jesus Christ our Lord. So sin pays wages. The wages are remitted to us in death, a death which is a physical death. It comes to us all. By our native sphere, it is a spiritual death. And if we were to die as those who are spiritually dead, then we would face death in terms of eternity, which the Bible refers to as hell. So it is a very, very, very important subject, and we need to come to terms with it. How is it? How is it that a man or a woman can be justified from sin? How is it that the wages of sin are going to be paid? Well, they're going to be paid one way or another, because there is no way to escape the penalty of sin, which is death. That's why we say that sin is not natural. Sin is actually penal. that sin has crept in, as it were, into humanity by dint of the evil one. And as a result of that, we are confronted by it, and in an unavoidable way. But at the same time, we do know that there is one who has defeated death because he has come in order that he might bear sin's penalty. Now, the picture is used by Paul often in his letters, and we can consider it very simply. We used to have a prison ministry in Scotland. We went up regularly on a Friday evening to a jail that was about 15 miles away from our church. And so we often had prisoners, once they were discharged, coming to worship with us. And what a difference it was to see them on the outside from where they'd been on the inside. Because consider, a person commits a crime and is sentenced to prison. How then can they be justified? Only by serving the sentence, only by paying the penalty. Once they have served their time, once they have paid the penalty, they are free to go, and the demands of the law have been satisfied, and they no longer need to be terrified or tyrannized in any way as a result of what was their previous experience, because the term has been satisfied. And the principle holds true, actually, in terms of death itself. And that's how it is applied in the writings of Paul. Jesus was sinless. Jesus had no sin. Therefore, Jesus did not need to die. And so anybody that's reading the gospel accounts, and someone says to their friend, why don't you read the gospel of John? I've got a copy for you here. Why don't you take it and we could have some conversation about it? It's a wonderful thing to do. And the person will come back, if they're thinking at all, and they say, but I just can't understand this, why it is that Jesus ends up on a cross. Why did Jesus have to die? If he was the sinless one, why does he die? And of course, it is because he came deliberately and he came freely in order to die in the place of the sinner. I was thinking just in an hour or so before we came here, I thought I remembered and I thought I could find it, but I couldn't find it, but I still think I remember it. What? Well, Derek Prime, I remember him using an illustration that came out of a real court case in the Edinburgh Sheriff Court. And it went something along these lines, that the person was brought before the sheriff, the judge, and the crime was admitted to, and the sentence of a substantial fine was passed. The person had no resources in themselves, and so they were escorted then down into the cells. When the morning's business was completed, the sheriff went down into the cells and paid the penalty, the fine that was due to that individual, thereby allowing them to go free. It was an act of gratuitous generosity. And Derek was helping me and helping us as a congregation to understand that that is exactly what Jesus has done. Because we owe a debt that we cannot pay, he comes to pay a debt that he doesn't owe. That's why we sang, Jesus paid it all. And that's why the hymn writer puts it so perfectly, gives us a picture of it. What is happening up on the cross? And he writes, bearing shame and scoffing rude, in my place condemned he stood, and sealed my pardon with his blood. Hallelujah, what a savior. You see, that is why Jesus is the only one qualified to do this. When people stumble over the exclusive claims of Jesus, we have to be prepared to stand firm on these things. Jesus is the only savior because he is the only one qualified to save. He is the only sinless one, who is both God and man. He is the only one who walked through the valley of the shadow of death and came out as a resurrected Lord and King. And so we have to make sure we get that. Only Jesus is able to say what he says here to these people in his audience. Truly, truly, I say to you, if anyone keeps my word, he will never see death. But what does that mean? What does it mean he will never see death? They reply, remember, and they change it up a little bit. They say, I don't see why it is that you say, if anyone believes your word, they will never taste death. I don't think there's any real significance in the transfer in that way. Because the fact is, Jesus is making a very clear statement. But he is clearly not suggesting that his followers will never experience physical dissolution. He's not saying that those who are his disciples, that those who hold to his word, that those who believe in him will not ever face the reality that we spoke about this morning: conception, birth, growth, decline, decay, death, disillusion. He's not saying

0: there be mourning, nor crying, nor pain anymore, for the former things have passed away. There's nothing like this in all of the world. There's nothing like this in all of comparative religion. There is nobody else says this, because no one else can. Don't put R.I.P. on your tombstone. Rest in peace. Put C.A.D. Christ abolished death. Don't look in there for that person, because as we're about to see, they've moved on. We could say more, but we won't. The third point that I was going to make this morning is that there are only two ways to die. Only two ways to die. Or as probably the proper English would be, there are only two ways in which to die. Because in Jesus' death, the last enemy is destroyed. That's not 2 Corinthians 5, but it's 1 Corinthians 15 and 26. Yeah, for Jesus must reign until he has put all his enemies under his feet, and the last enemy to be destroyed is death. So, death is a defeated enemy. However, without a Savior, men and women will die in their sins. Now, you can turn back to John 8. In the previous discussion, or in the earlier part of the discussion, Jesus says to the group that are pushing in on him, verse 21 of John 8, "So he said to them again, 'I'm going away, and you will seek me, and you will die in your sin. Where I'm going, you cannot come.' So the Jews said, 'Will he kill himself? Since he says, where I'm going, you cannot come.' He said to them, 'You're from below, I am from above. You are of this world, I am not of this world. I told you that you would die in your sins. For unless you believe that I am he, you will die in your sins.'" Death is not terminal. Death is not terminal. This afternoon I was reading the Times, and I came on an article about a Scottish politician who had been diagnosed with a brain tumor, but the headline was essentially, "I'm not afraid to die." Now, I read the article carefully because I thought he was going to say, "Because I know that Jesus is the answer to death, he has triumphed over death." He didn't say that at all. Apparently, the man believes that when you're dead, it's all over. That's all death is. You just come to a crushing halt. You'll never know anything more about it. You don't need to worry about it at all. Now, if you're a Christian and if you're a Bible-believing Christian, somehow or another, if you end up in conversation with somebody like that, discussing these immense matters, you have to say, well, you know, Jesus actually doesn't speak in those terms. You ought to be afraid. The great consequence, says Jesus. See, people don't understand the consequences of their unbelief. They think, well, I can believe or not believe. I mean, I know you're very excited about it at church and so on, and you make you do all this stuff, but I don't really care. It doesn't really matter. Well, then we have to press on them and say it matters. It matters now, not only for now, but it matters for eternity. Because unless you believe, unless you trust in Christ, you will die in your sins. The separation of the soul and the body in death is temporary. It is not eternal. Because there will be a reunion of our body and our soul that will be permanent. But at this point, no. The human body disintegrates for a time. The human soul does not. The Westminster Confession in section 32 is very helpful in this regard, and let me just quote it to you. Chapter 32 of the Westminster Confession and point 1. After death, the bodies of men and women, but it says men here, after death, the bodies of men decay and return to dust. But their souls, which neither die nor sleep, having an immortal existence, return immediately to God who gave them.
1: 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We'll hear more about what the Bible has to say about death tomorrow. You know, it's tempting to skip over some of the difficult passages we find in Scripture, but our mission at Truth for Life is to teach God's Word, and that means all of it, even the parts that are challenging. All of the parts you hear on Truth for Life you can trust to be true, and as the Bible says, to make you wise for salvation. It's never too early to start training the next generation along these lines, in the classroom and at home, so whether you're a parent or a grandparent, a teacher or a ministry leader, let me encourage you to check out today's recommended resource. It's called How to Teach Kids Theology. This book provides the principles and practices needed to teach Scripture in a way that's understandable for children of all ages. 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As you make a donation to Truth for Life, you can give online at truthforlife.org/donate. And of course, our offices are closed today in observance of Memorial Day. We are honoring those who gave the ultimate price of their lives serving in the U.S. military and defending our freedom. And on behalf of the Truth for Life staff, we want to say a heartfelt thank you to all who have courageously served and offer our deepest sympathies to those who have lost a loved one serving our nation. I'm Bob Lapine. 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The Bible teaching of Alistair Begg is furnished by Truth for Life, where the learning is for living.
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5: Welcome to Pathway to Victory with author and pastor Dr. Robert Jeffress. Life is short, and we can't possibly learn everything there is to know over the course of a single lifetime. 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Today on Pathway to Victory, Dr. Robert Jeffress encourages us to learn from the past and apply the wisdom of Scripture to our lives. But first, let's take a moment to hear some important ministry updates.
6: Thanks, David, and welcome to Pathway to Victory. History is important, and today on Pathway to Victory, we'll be reminded that history is not only important, but in some cases, learning from history is key to our survival. In addition to this teaching series, I've included these survival tips in a book I've written for you. The title of my book is Courageous: 10 Strategies for Thriving in a Hostile World. I'm going to say more just after my message, but I want to make sure you request a copy of my book while we have them on hand. My book called Courageous is yours. When you give a generous gift to support the ministry of Pathway to Victory. Well, as you know, America turns 250 years old this July 4th, and the question on every believer's heart is the same one Christians have been wondering for years. Can America survive? This is the final week in the Courageous series, and courage is exactly what this moment demands. So, starting today, Pathway to Victory is launching the In God We Trust Matching Challenge. Many of you may have already received a mailing from me announcing this opportunity. And if you haven't yet, it should arrive very soon. It's a $1.5 million campaign to get the gospel to as many people as possible before the window closes. Every gift you make right now will be matched dollar for dollar. And this is the moment to act. Okay, let's give our complete attention now to the topic at hand. I titled this next message in our Courageous series, Survival Tip Number 8, Learn from the Past.
4: Julianne Kopke didn't grow up like most girls. Her parents were well-known German zoologists who worked and lived in the Peruvian rainforest. When she was 14 years old, Julianne's parents established a research station in the heart of the jungle, and she became a jungle child. Life in the forest was difficult. They had no running water or electricity. Every morning, they shook out their rubber boots to dislodge the poisonous spiders that had taken up residence there overnight. Her days consisted of homeschooling lessons in math and language, as well as research excursions into the jungle to study insects, birds, wildlife, fish, and plants. However, the educational authorities in Peru didn't approve of her schooling. So after 18 months of traipsing through the rainforest, Julianne traveled to Lima to finish high school, which she did in December of 1971. Her mother flew to Lima to retrieve Julianne for the Christmas holiday. But since there was a graduation dance on December 22nd and the graduation ceremony the following day, they decided to fly back from Lima to their jungle home on Christmas Eve. Every flight was booked except for one airplane belonging to Lanza, the smallest airline with the worst safety record in Peru. On board, Julianne and her mother sat two rows from the back. She took the window seat, her mother sat in the middle, and a heavy-set man was on the aisle. "I think it will be okay," her mother said. Those words would haunt Julianne for decades. Only 15 minutes from reaching their destination, the plane flew into a thundercloud. Turbulence rocked the plane this way and that. Christmas presents, jackets, and suitcases that had been stored in the overhead compartments flew around the plane's cabin. Glancing out the window, Julianne saw a blinding light over the right wing, and then they began to plummet. The noise in the plane was deafening. People were screaming and the engines roared. And then, as if somebody had flipped a switch, all was quiet. Julianne, still strapped to her seat, was outside the plane. Her mother was gone. Falling headfirst from nearly 10,000 feet, Julianne saw the canopy of the forest spinning and coming closer. The treetops looked like broccoli, she later recalled. Somewhere on the descent, she blacked out, lost her glasses, and the capillaries in her eyes burst, causing them to appear blood red. Her seat somehow righted itself before it hit the trees, because once on the ground, she was relatively unharmed, with only a concussion, a broken collarbone, and a gash on her left calf. When Julianne came to, she was by herself. She didn't see any wreckage around her. She knew it would be impossible for the rescuers to find her under the thick canopy of trees, so she would have to rescue herself. Thankfully, she knew the jungle and was well comfortable in it. She attuned her ears to the forest and heard the trickling sound of a stream. She knew that streams led to creeks and creeks led to rivers, and people lived along rivers. So she moved toward the sound of the trickling water. She intended to follow along the banks of the stream, but the jungle was such a tangle of trees and vines that it was almost impassable. She could walk along the shallows, but she knew stingrays buried themselves in the soft mud along the banks and that piranhas are dangerous only in low water. So she decided to wade into the middle of the stream and float. She would have to watch out for the alligator-like reptiles called caimans, but she knew that they generally didn't attack people. During the day, Julianne kept to the stream. At night, she came ashore and as best she could, warded off the biting insects that tangled in her hair and tried to burrow into her nose and ears, all the time shivering from the ice-cold rain. All she had to eat was a bag of Christmas candy she found, which would last only a few days. Everything else she knew could be poisonous. But she also knew that she could drink from the middle of the stream with little danger of dysentery because the area was uninhabited. She floated for days until she recognized the call of the Hotsens, large birds that nest along large rivers in open water. Following the bird call, Julianne walked into a large clearing next to a river. There she saw a boat beside a well-worn trail that led to a shelter. The shelter was empty, but the next day she heard voices. Three men emerged from the forest and were frightened at her presence, thinking she was some kind of a river spirit, said to have fair skin and blonde hair. Her bloodshot eyes didn't help ease their minds. But she said in Spanish, "I'm a girl who was in the Lancer crash. My name is Julianne." 91 people, including Julianne's mother, perished on that Lanza flight. She was the only survivor. She endured 11 days of Amazonian rainforest. The most amazing thing about her survival was not just the fact that she survived being ejected from a jetliner, but that she was able to survive 11 days in the jungle by herself with only minor injuries, wearing a sundress and one sandal. You know, the fact is, whether you're climbing a mountain, whether you're trying to survive in the Amazonian jungle, or whether you're trying to survive in some other difficult situation, your survival doesn't depend so much on doing everything right. It depends upon not compounding one mistake with another mistake. And one of the best ways to mitigate against mistakes when you're in a dangerous situation is by learning from examples of the past. That was true for Julianne. Julianne remembered her past experiences she had already had in the jungle. But specifically, she remembered the lessons that she had learned from her father and her mother. From her father, she had learned that creeks lead to rivers and rivers are where people are. She learned about the dangers of shallow water, the piranhas. She learned from her mother, who was an ornithologist, about certain bird calls that would lead to where people were residing. Her ability to remember lessons from the past were important to her survival. You know, that is true of all survivalists. People who are in threatening situations learn how to survive from lessons from the past. They look at people who have gone before them. They mimic their strengths. They try to avoid their mistakes. And the same is true for each of us. In our series, Courageous, we're talking about how not just to survive, but thrive in the hostile world in which we live right now. C.S. Lewis said it best when he described this world as enemy-occupied territory. In our series, Courageous, we are looking at 10 of those survival tips that will guarantee that we thrive and live as God would have us live in this threatening situation. And today, we've come to survival tip number 8, and that is to learn from the past. Learn from the past. Of course, we're talking about, in a sense, history, the value of history. Now, I'll admit, today there are not many people who place a value on history. But you know, one person who doesn't think history is unimportant is the author of history, God Himself. History really is His story. And over again, in both the Old and the New Testaments, we are taught about learning lessons from the past. For example, In Deuteronomy 11, 26 to 28, he said, "See, I am setting before you today a blessing and a curse. The blessing, if you listen to the commandments of the Lord your God, which I am commanding you today, and the curse, if you do not listen to the commandments of the Lord your God, but turn aside from the way which I am commanding you today by following after other gods, which you have not known." God was saying, you have a choice. You can learn from the past mistakes you've made and your forefathers have made, or you can learn from those mistakes. If you don't learn from their mistakes and repeat them, you will be cursed. If you follow me, you will be blessed. Remember the past. You see that same admonition in the New Testament. In Romans chapter 15, verse 4, Paul says, "Whatever was written in earlier times was written for our instruction, that through perseverance and the encouragement of the scriptures, we might have hope." These stories we have in the Bible aren't there just to entertain us. They're given to us for a reason, Paul said, that we can learn lessons from the past. In Job chapter 8, verses 8 and 9, the Word of God says, "Please inquire of past generations and consider the things searched out by their fathers, for we are only of yesteryear and know nothing, because our days on earth are as a shadow." We're only here for a short amount of time. We can't know everything there is to know on our own. The Word of God says, inquire of past generations to learn what you need to know. You know, it was George Santayana who gave that famous quote we use all of the time. He said, "Those who don't remember the past are condemned to repeat it." If we don't remember the lessons, especially the mistakes of the past, we will make those mistakes over and over again. If you have your Bibles, turn to 1 Corinthians chapter 10. 1 Corinthians chapter 10. Remember, Paul was writing to Christians at Corinth who had fallen away from God. Their lives were marked by immorality, idolatry, dissension, backbiting. And yet they comforted themselves in their rebellion against God by saying, "Well, we're saved. Our salvation is secure. Nothing's going to change that. We can do whatever we want to do." Paul said, not so quick. Not so quick. 1 Corinthians 10, beginning verse 1, he said, "Remember your forefathers. Remember the Israelites. Remember that they were God's uniquely chosen nation. They enjoyed God's supernatural provision while they were in the wilderness. They enjoyed his supernatural revelation. They were the children of God." And yet, notice what he says in verse 5, "Nevertheless, with most of them, God was not well pleased, for they were laid low in the wilderness." What does that mean? God struck them dead in the wilderness. Even though they had this unique position with God, because of their disobedience, God disciplined them. He killed them. And then he says in verse 6, "These things happened as an example for us, that we should not crave evil things as they also craved." And then he says again in verse 11, "Now these things happened to them," the Israelites, "as an example. They were written for our instruction, upon whom the ends of the age have come." Notice the repetition of that word, example. Verse 6, "These things happened as an example." Verse 11, "These things were an example." That word example in Greek, typos, is a word, T-Y-P-O-S, that we get our word type or typewriter from. Some of you are old enough to remember a typewriter. Remember how those worked? You would have the keys with letters of the alphabet on each of the keys, and if you would punch a certain letter, it would activate a little metal bar that had that corresponding letter on it, and that bar would make an impression. It would strike against a ribbon of ink. And when it would strike that ribbon of ink, it would leave an impression on the piece of paper of that letter. That's the word that is used here, to make a mark. Literally, that word typos means to strike a blow. Just as a typewriter strikes a blow on a ribbon, on a piece of paper, the word of God says God struck the Israelites. He left his mark on them, so to speak, because of their disobedience. And we can learn from their example. We can look at the blow of God that their bodies bore and be encouraged not to make the same mistake. Let's learn, the word of God says, from past experiences if we're going to survive and thrive in this present generation. Those who don't learn from the past are condemned to repeat it. You know, when I think of learning the lessons of the past, there's one man who comes to mind from the Old Testament. His name was Josiah. He was the king who allowed history to shape his future. And we find a story in the Old Testament book of 2 Chronicles. Turn back in your Bibles to 2 Chronicles chapter 34. 2 Chronicles 34, beginning with verse 1. Josiah is sometimes called Good King Josiah. Many of the kings of Judah, the southern portion of Israel, many of them were evil kings. Some were good, some were evil. But King Josiah was a good king. How did he become a good king? Look at verses 1 and 2. Josiah was 8 years old. Think about that. He was 8 years old when he became king. And he reigned 31 years in Jerusalem. And he did right in the sight of the Lord and walked in the ways of his father David and did not turn aside to the right or to the left. When we read about Josiah's ancestry, it's amazing that he turned out the way he did. Talks about his father David. David was not his father. He was his forefather. David lived hundreds of years before Josiah. Josiah had a grandfather named Manasseh. And Manasseh held the title of the most evil king to date in Judah's history. Why was he considered so evil? Because he introduced idolatry to the Israelites. He led in the sacrifice of children and consultation with witches and sorcerers. He was an evil king. Now, that was Josiah's grandfather. His father, Manasseh's son, was named Amon, A-M-O-N. Some people say Amon. Amon was Josiah's father, and he took the title from his father of Israel's most evil king. In fact, he was so evil, he only lasted 2 years until he was assassinated. And after his death, Josiah, his son, became king when he was 8 years of age. Now, you know, Josiah could have very easily thought of himself as doomed to failure. He could have bought into that idea you still hear talked about today of a generational curse. Have you heard that before? Well, I'm just cursed because of my ancestors. He refused to believe that. He refused to become a victim of a generational curse. Instead, he decided to walk uprightly with God. How was that decision made? How did he make his decision to follow God? Well, first of all, I want you to notice that decision was influenced by his mother. He had an evil father, but he had a godly mother. In fact, in 2 Kings 22, verse 1, 2 Kings is a commentary, a companion book to Chronicles. In 2 Kings 22, 1, it says, Josiah was 8 years old when he became king. He reigned for 31 years in Jerusalem, and his mother's name was Jedidiah. Now, why does the writer talk about his mother? Most people believe it was his mother who compensated for an ungodly father. His mother carefully taught him the word of God. Let me just say a word to those of you who may be single moms right now trying to rear children by yourself. Or maybe you're a mom who loves God, but you're married to an ungodly husband. Your children don't have to become spiritual roadkill because of that. Your children don't have to be destined to a life of ungodliness. Don't underestimate the power you have to shape, to mold the future of your child. You know, in today's world, we sometimes think the most important thing we can do for our children is to help them score high on the SAT exams or to get into a good college or develop them into a star athlete. Ladies and gentlemen, the most important thing we can do for our children is to teach them to know and fear God. That is our primary responsibility. All the other means nothing compared to that. Jedediah believed that. She taught her son to love God, even at a young age, 8 years of age.
6: King Josiah was a man who allowed history to shape his future. And for that reason, we remember him as the king who brought Israel back to God after generations and generations of wicked rulers. Well, we're in the final stretch of the Courageous Teaching Series. It's a study that will conclude on Friday. So let me urge you to take down our contact information from David in just a moment and get in touch with us right away. I want to make absolutely certain that you have access to one of the boldest books I've ever written. It's the one that parallels this teaching series, and the full title is Courageous, 10 Strategies for Thriving in a Hostile World. I'll be sure to send you a copy when you give a generous gift to support the ministry of Pathway to Victory. Well, America's 250th birthday is just weeks away. And today, Pathway to Victory launched the In God We Trust Matching Challenge. A $1.5 million match fund is in place, and every gift you make will be doubled in impact. 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Only the gospel can. And Pathway to Victory is committed to proclaiming that gospel with boldness on this program and everywhere we communicate the good news of Jesus Christ. Friend, your gift to the Matching Challenge will truly make a difference. So please get in touch today. We have been a nation blessed by God because of our dependence upon God. And in a season when America desperately needs to return to dependence on God, your gift declares, "I still trust Him." Here's David with all the details.
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7: 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They're seeking something, right?
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8: 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We're reaching them with Jesus. 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
11: 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Motherhood is filled with beautiful highs, tough lows, and everything in between. 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
13: With SRN News, I'm Bob Agnew in Washington. In a speech today at Arlington National Cemetery, President Trump remarked on the significance of Memorial Day.
14: Before we hail the founding, we honor the fallen. Before we celebrate the triumph, we pay the tribute. Before we crown the victory, we count the cost. Today we are reminded that there could be no 4th of July without America's armed forces, and there could be no Independence Day without Memorial Day.
13: And from New York, Julie Walker takes a look at the origins of Memorial Day and how it has evolved over the years.
15: Memorial Day, a U.S. holiday officially about mourning the nation's fallen service members. The first national observance was Decoration Day after the American Civil War. Retired Army Lieutenant General Patricia Jarajo reflects on its meaning in relation to her 9/11 service.
16: I've seen the sacrifices of our men and women and people that were willing to raise the right hand after we got attacked.
15: It has also become a signal of the unofficial start of summer, a long weekend of leisure activities and holiday sales. I'm Julie Walker.
13: The U.S. and Iran appear to be closing in on a deal to end the war. Regional officials say that deal would gradually reopen the Strait of Hormuz and see the U.S. end its blockade of Iranian ports, easing a global energy crisis. Iran also would give up its stockpile of highly enriched uranium, with further talks needed on the details. Meanwhile, President Trump offering a new condition, at least in his opinion. He says any agreement with Iran should include a requirement for several additional Muslim-majority countries, including Saudi Arabia and Turkey, to join the Abraham Accords, a U.S. brokered accord aimed at normalizing relations with Israel. This is SRN News.
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7: Alrighty, we are back. And John, I'm going to just read a little bit here from the chaplain and clergy of the revolution by J.C. Headley. And it starts there in 1771. Next year, on the 29th of May, that would be, you know, next week, John Tucker of the First Church of Newberry preached, you know, I think I'm in the First Church of Newberry, doers of the word of Newberry. Anyhow, preached the sermon taking the text from 1 Peter chapter 2, verses 13 through 16. Now, this is very interesting. Listen to what he says, because it has a lot to do with what we've been preaching and today, what is happening with the church's relationship to government. Submit yourselves to every ordinance of man for the Lord's sake, whether it be the king as supreme or the sermon reveals the increased excitement in the colonies and shows that what a more determined and sterner attitude the clergy had taken. He goes over the same ground that Mr. Cook did with regard to the origin and design of government and the sacredness of compacts. While acknowledging the government is the work of man, he declares it derives all its power from God, and hence in its enactments must be in accordance with his will, and boldly asserts that the people as well as their rulers are the proper judges of the civil constitution they are under, and of their own rights and principles. When he comes to applying the text and requiring submission to rulers, he enters into a full consideration of what kind of submission is due. He says the duties of the ruled and the ruler are reciprocal, and the unlimited submission is not due to government as a free state. There are certain boundaries beyond which submission can not be justly required and should be yielded. They have, he says, an undoubted privilege to complain of unconstitutional measures in government and of unlawful encroachments in their rights, and may, while they do it with becoming decency, to do it with noble freedom and firmness, with a sense of wrong joined with the love of liberty, of which the love of liberty will inspire. Warning with his subjects, he goes further and declares that they are not only have a right to complain, but that resistance may become a duty. He does not, he says, presume to draw the line in the present controversy where resistance should begin, but declares, sir, it is not necessary if our constitutional rights and privileges should be demanded. We should really yield to the unrighteousness, the unrighteous claim. Should we thus meanly resign them up and take in exchange the chains of slavery for ourselves and children? Can we forgive ourselves? Would our unhappy posterity forgive us? Would we not deserve the punishment while we felt the guilt of assassins for having stabbed the vitals of our country? Well, we may that give audience listen in breathless silence, and the governors and consuls look meaningly on each other. For in those swelling times with which the ministers of God pours forth these bold, exciting truths. They hear the distant bugle call to rally for freedom. Such truths sound broadcast over the land and falling on the hearts already on fire and exerting an influence that it, the present day, that it is impossible to conceive. It must be remembered they were uttered at the seat of power by men of high standing and influence and sent abroad by the power of the people. Well, John, the reason I read that was today you have these prissy preachers out there that won't, and you and I, we've had to deal with these prissy preachers over the years, and who don't have the courage to stand. The Bible clearly teaches from Genesis to Revelation that resistance to tyranny is obedience to God. Failure to resist tyranny is always disobedient. The reason we have 150 million dead babies in this country, John, was the pastors did not have the courage. They did not have the courage. And what they did is they took passages like from 1 Peter here, chapter 2, and they used this to say, well, you see, this says we have to obey the government, even if we don't like it. Remember, and they'll quote that verse where it'll say the ordinance of man, where it says here, subject yourself to every ordinance of man. But, you know, they forget to leave, they leave the last part off, for the Lord's sake, for the Lord's sake. John, does God ever, for God's sake, are we to ever do anything evil?
8: No, Pastor Ernie. I mean, that's like, you know, the easiest way is to, well, then we must obey the Nazis. We must obey Hitler, you know, the people in Germany. Of course not, Pastor Ernie. That's just it's either a simpleton or like a coward.
7: Well, you're absolutely right, and that's why. Here, let me go to, I want to go to Gad Hitchcock. Now, listen to this. The next reading, May of 25, that's Memorial Day. That's Memorial Day this week, 1774. The tone of election sermon preached by Gad Hitchcock of Pembroke furnished the keynote of public feelings and showed clearly the increased state of excitement and the stronger spirit of resistance abroad in the colonies. He took his text from Proverbs 29:2, When the righteous are in authority, the people rejoice, but when the wicked bear rule, the people mourn. I'm going to just stop right there, and we'll just go to what you were going to tell us about. So go take it away.
8: Okay, Pastor Ernie. Now, there were three documents that created America. Two of them we know, but the third one that is actually the most important, we don't know. So the first one is the Declaration of Independence, which on July 4th every year, and this year is going to be a special year.
7: 250th year. The 250th.
8: Yeah. So, but the Declaration of Independence didn't give us independence. We had a war that lasted, from 1776 for seven years more. And, you know, there was some really, I mean, hard-fought battles, and we won. Now, when you look at the Declaration of Independence, it says, Pastor Ernie, that our rights come from God. Literally, that's what the Declaration. Kings don't give it to us. The Supreme Court doesn't give it to us. The President of the United States doesn't give it to us. But we know when we look at the Declaration, we have inalienable rights. Among these are life, liberty, and the pursuit of happiness. There's more. Jefferson just mentioned three. So are you with me on that, Pastor Ernie?
7: I am. Let me just say here, Captain Iceman in Ohio pledges 10. We want to, again, the number is 216 216-901-0933. That's 216-901-0933. We have approximately 50 minutes left tonight where you can call in, and we seriously, seriously need to hear from you. 888-281-1110. Well, wait a minute. That's the credit card number, but we want tonight, as far as I'm still being told, I believe, that we'd rather have you folks just call in your pledge, but until we find out what in the world is going wrong with the credit card companies out there, I can't believe what happened there. But anyhow, if you would just, if you're going to support us, send a check we would ask for tonight, and that's 888-281-1110. Just call in a pledge. Go ahead, John. I'm sorry.
8: That's quite all right, Mr. Ernie. That's what we're here for tonight, is the pledge tonight. All right, so I'm not really saying anything new about the founding document that was in a process of granting us our freedom. And then we go to the last one, which is the United States Constitution, which comes together in 1789. But if you notice, Pastor Ernie, there's nothing really said about God in it. But the way it works is the Constitution was set up to give us and protect our inalienable rights of the Declaration of Independence. But that Constitution didn't give us independence. So what gave us independence, it's called the Treaty of Paris of 17 uh, September

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3: That's how the Treaty of Paris begins. We got our freedom in the name of the most holy and undivided Trinity. And let me tell you who signed it. The signatures were John Adams, Benjamin Franklin, John Jay, who was the first Supreme Court judge, and a man named David Hartley, which I don't know anything about him, Pastor Ernie, in history. I should really take time and look him up. But, of course, John Adams, he was the second president, Benjamin Franklin, the great statesman, and John Jay, the first Supreme Court justice, they signed it with under the heading, under the preamble of, in the name of the most holy and undivided Trinity. Now, Pastor Ernie, the Holy Trinity, of the holy and undivided, most holy and undivided Trinity, is not connected with Islam in any way, is it, Pastor Ernie?
4: No, it's not connected with Islam, no.
3: No, I mean, in the Quran, Muhammad writes, don't say three in one. That's his term for the Trinity. I mean, and then when we look at it, the Mormons weren't there, were they, Pastor Ernie? They don't believe in the Trinity. Jehovah's Witnesses weren't there. The Hindus weren't part of it. This is completely unique.
4: Seventh-day Adventists.
3: I don't know of any other country in the world that was founded in the name of the most holy and undivided Trinity. Completely Christian, Pastor Ernie. And everybody should know this because, I mean, right now, just last week, I saw some battles going on with the Democrats denying that we were a Christian nation. We weren't founded as a Christian nation. Christianity had nothing to do with it, nothing. And they rant and rave, and all we got to do with just some little knowledge is call up the Treaty of Paris, you know, September 3rd, 1783, and read the preamble. It's 1, 2, 3, 4, 5, 6, 7, 8, 9, 10 words. In the name of the most holy and undivided Trinity. Yes, we were founded as a Christian nation. With that, that's how we got our independence, Pastor Ernie. How much more Christian nation can we be in the name of the most holy and undivided Trinity?
4: Well, we were founded as a Christian nation, but not so much that way today. Although God always keeps a remnant, doesn't he?
3: Always, Pastor Ernie. And as long as that remnant is spiritually alive, praying, repenting, maybe some fasting, as long as that remnant is alive, we have hope, Pastor Ernie.
4: Well, the true remnant knows who they are. They know who they are. The vast majority of people out there that have a profession of faith don't have a possession of salvation, do they?
3: Well, yeah, that's right, Pastor Ernie. I mean, people can be like born into a Christian environment, but they have to make that step of repentance and confessing Jesus Christ as their Lord and Savior. Everybody has to do it, Pastor Ernie.
4: Absolutely. You had something else you wanted to share with us, too.
3: Yeah, this is, let me turn to it again.
4: Let me give, let me give the numbers out. The numbers are 216-901-0933. That's 216-901-0933 or 888-281-1110, 888-281-1110. Lorena, is that Lorena? Yeah. Lorena in Illinois pledges 100. Thank you, Lorena. Thank you. All right.

0: 216-901-0933. Go ahead, John.
1: Okay, this takes place on March 4th, 1865. Back then, they had the people took to power. The president came to power in March. It's been moved up to January now. So it's March 4th, 1865, and it's the President Lincoln's second inaugural address. He won the election, and now he's addressing the nation. So it's a little long here, and I'm going to take my time, but it is loaded, Pastor Ernie. It's a sermon, okay?
0: I know. Go right ahead. That's exactly what we want to hear.
1: All right. Well, I'm just condensing it down to one section of it. Neither party expected for the war the magnitude or the duration which it has already attained. Neither anticipated that the cause of the conflict might cease with or even before the conflict itself should cease. Each looked for an easy triumph, and the result less fundamental and sound. Both read the same Bible and prayed to the same God, and each invoked his aid against the other. It may seem strange that any men should dare ask a just God's assistance in writing their bread from the sweat of wringing their bread from the sweat of another man's face. Let us judge not that we not be judged. And prayers of both could not be answered. That of neither has been answered fully. Any comment on that, Pastor Ernie?
0: Here, that was the first time when, you had brothers fighting against each other. You had fathers fighting against their sons. It was an amazing.
1: But what he said was really outstanding. Both read the Bible and pray to the same God.
0: Yeah, that's what I meant.
1: All right. Now the next paragraph. The Almighty has His own purposes. Woe unto the world because of offenses, for it must needs be that offenses come, but woe to that man by whom the offense cometh. Right out of the scriptures, Pastor Ernie. If we shall suppose that American slavery is one of those offenses, which in the providence of God must needs come, but which, having continued through his appointed time, he now wills to remove, and that he gives to both North and South this terrible war, as the woe due to those by whom the offense came. Shall we discern thereupon any departure from those divine attributes which the believers and the living God always ascribe to him? Pastor Ernie, I mean, this is heavy stuff. This is the president, using the scriptures.
0: Yeah, I know. I've got Lincoln's prayer book, and boy, he, like Washington, he understood that there's power in prayer, and the prayers of a righteous man availeth much. You're absolutely right.
1: So he's saying here, when you commit sin, woe to them that do it. And he said the Civil War was one of God's woes to the nation.
0: Oh, absolutely.
1: I mean, that's heavy.
0: Yeah, absolutely.
1: Fondly do we hope, fervently we do pray, that this mighty scourge of war may speedily pass away. Yet, if God wills that it continue until all the wealth piled by the bondman's 250 years of unrequited toil shall be sunk, and until every drop of blood drawn by the lash shall be paid by another drawn with the sword, and was said 3,000 years ago, so it still must be said, the judgments of the Lord are true and righteous altogether. Wow, Pastor Ernie.
0: Absolutely. Sheila in Michigan pledges 50. Thank you, Sheila. And Coach Dwayne pledges 100 and says, God bless, God bless you, and go Buckeyes, John. So there you go.
1: Okay. All right, this is the last paragraph. With malice towards none, with charity for all, with firmness in the right, as God gives us to see the right, let us strive on to finish the work that we are in, to bind up the nation's wounds, to care for him who shall have borne the battle, and for his widow and his orphan, to do all which may achieve and cherish a just and lasting peace among ourselves and with all nations.
0: Well,
1: that the President Abraham Lincoln's second inaugural address, Pastor. And I want to point something out that is, when I point it out, I think you really see it. After the Civil War, the Union did not mass kill Confederate soldiers, officers, or anything like that. That happens in almost every revolution, Pastor Ernie. The winning side purges. Just think of the Russian Revolution. You know? I mean, those revolutions tend to bring out a tremendous bloodshed. That didn't happen with the American Revolution, the American Civil War there. Excuse me, I'm saying revolution, I meant Civil War. General Grant basically told Lincoln, you know, tell your army to go home. That's basically what it was. And Lee said, it's General Lee, I'm getting confused here with names, but it was General Lee. Lee told Grant that his army was starving. Could you help him with supplies? And he said, yeah. So here we were just fighting them like the day before, and General Grant is saying, go ahead, you know, go home, and we'll feed you so you can go home. That's unheard of, Pastor Ernie, in history. It really is.
0: Well, and that's not completely, though. There was... Well, for most part, you're right. But you remember in history, there was a fellow named Elijah. And do you remember when the enemies of Israel, who continued to try to assassinate the king of Israel, and yet Elijah would always warn them, would warn him. And the king said, somebody in my cabinet, one of you people here, tell me who it is. Who's the spy?
1: That's the king of Syria.
0: Right.
1: King of Syria.
0: And here, Elijah, his servant, has said that no, it's that Elijah. He knows everything you say. What you say in your bedroom. And so, remember, he sent his armies out to capture Elijah. And so, when they went out to capture Elijah, they didn't realize that they weren't there alone. There was another army. It was chariots of angels. And what happened, you remember when Elijah came down and he cast blindness upon the Syrian army, and he brought them to Jerusalem, if you remember. And what happened there, remember the king of Israel said he had them surrounded. Let me kill him, right? But what did Elijah demand that he do? He said, give them food and water and send them home. That's kind of what happened. Again, you're right, after the Civil War, huh?
1: That wasn't the Civil War. That was a war between Syria and Israel.
0: I know, but it was the only time in history.
1: That principle, you're absolutely right, Pastor Ernie. That's exactly what happened at the end of the American Civil War, with Grant telling Lee, you know, tell your army to go home and we'll feed you. And when their army was marching out, General Johnson was leading the Confederate army, and they were all downcast, you know, not anybody would be. And the American general was Joshua Chamberlain. And when the army got where Chamberlain was standing, the Confederate army, he called the American army to soldiers salute. Then you take your gun and you put it out in front of you, Pastor Ernie.
0: Yeah.
1: And they were recognizing the Confederate soldiers. General Chamberlain told the American, the Northern Army, there's no mocking, there's no cursing. We're one nation now again, and you're to respect them. Now, that's, all this is kind of unheard of, Pastor Ernie. So when Chamberlain did that, General Johnson called the Confederate Army to soldiers salute also. So that's how the Confederate Army marched home. They got the blessings of the Northern Army.
0: And that's where that song came, when Johnny comes marching home again. Hurrah, hurrah. All righty. Yeah, that's right, Johnny. All right, you didn't come marching home, though.
1: Ernie, I have to tell you, you disappointed me a little.
0: Why? What do you mean?
1: Well, two very important things happened in May of 1948.
0: Yeah, I know. Let me see.
1: One was the creation of the nation of Israel, right?
0: And another, I heard that there was an extremely chubby little baby born back then. All right. So
1: I expected to get a call yesterday because that was my birthday.
0: Oh, that's right.
1: May 21st, 1948.
0: Okay, well, everybody out there listening, just take a minute and sing this with me. Happy, happy birthday, Johnny. We'll see if we can get Andy to pick it up. Andy, can you take it from there? Andy says he won't do it. All right. All right. We have Jake in Michigan pledges $650. Thank you, Jake. Sarah in Michigan pledges 50. Michigan's really coming in tonight. Boy, thank you. And Roberto from California pledges 25. Thank you, thank you, thank you. The phone numbers are 216-901-0933 or 888. Yes.
1: Excuse me. Well, wait till you finish. Finish the number.
0: 888-281-1110.
1: All right. Famous Confederate general from Michigan. Not Confederate, the Union general from Michigan.
0: Who was the Union general from Michigan?
1: Yeah, cavalry general. George Armstrong Custer.
0: Oh, yeah. He ran into some bad luck, didn't he?
1: Yeah. Yeah, but I popped into my mind when the Michigan callers were talking about the Civil War and all. And I was thinking about Custer.
0: All right, we'll be back right after this.

Face the flag, son. Read what's written there. The history, the progress, the heritage we share. Our flag reflects the past, son, but stands for so much more. And in this age of Aquarius, it still flies in the forward. It leads the forward movement shared by all mankind to learn, to love, to live with peace of mind. To learn the mysteries of space as well as those of Earth. To love each man for what he is, regardless of his birth. To live without the fear of reprisal for belief. To ease the tensions of a world that cries out for relief.

Face the flag, son. Take a good long look. What you're seeing now can't be found in a history book. It's the present. The future, son. It's being written now. And you're the one to write it. The flag can show you how. Do you know what it stands for? What its makers meant? To think, to speak, the privilege of dissent. To think our leaders might be wrong, to stand and tell them so. These are the things that other men under other flags will never know. But responsibility, that's the cross that free men must bear. If you don't accept that, freedom isn't there.

0: Face the flag, son, and face reality. Our strength and our freedoms are based in unity. The flag is but a symbol, son, of the world's greatest nation. As long as it keeps flying, there's cause for celebration. So do what you gotta do, but always keep in mind, a lot of people believe in peace, but there are the other kind. We want to keep these freedoms. We may have to fight again, God forbid. But if we do, let's always fight to win. The fate of a loser is futile. It's bare. No love, no peace, just misery and despair. Face the flag, son, and thank God it's still there.
1: And those numbers are 216-901-0933. And we have approximately 26 minutes left tonight, folks. And we really need to hear from you. Or 888-281-1110. Again, 216-901-0933. 888-281-1110. You know, we're always talking about how we believe in prayer, and we know the Bible says the prayers of a righteous man availeth much, and Scripture tells us, you know, God always answers prayer. Sometimes the answer is yes, maybe sometimes it's not yet, maybe later, but God answers every prayer. And John, we really need some help tonight, so if you could go ahead and pray that we get that help.
2: Yes. Abba Father, we have this financial need before you. Lord, we rely on the generosity of the listeners because of the message we put forth. Really, advertising can't be done. So, Lord, I'm asking that you put it on the hearts of the listeners that will help finance keeping the show on the air. And people like, they can hear like people like Bill Federer, Lord, with the tremendous, tremendous knowledge he has. And all the others that Pastor Ernie brings here, like politicians and many, a vast variety of people with tremendous information. So we put it on their hearts, Lord, and thank you in the name of Jesus. Amen.
1: Amen. Amen. Well, again, folks out there, we really need to hear from you. I give you that number again. You know, I like that song that John Wayne did, and we're going to go there again, 216-901-0933 or 888-281-1110. But who are you marching for? We're going to find out. So, Andy, why don't you let the folks know who they're marching for? Would you put that up? I think, Andy, are you with me?
3: What was that?
1: Yeah, go ahead and play Who Are You Marching For? I want to hear that, yeah.

Why are you marching, son? I'd really like to know. Is it because of Valley Forge or perhaps the Alamo? Or one if by land, two if by sea? A trumpet's call, the will to be free? And what of a man who stood straight and tall, who wept silent tears when he saw brave men fall? No matter, no difference, the blue or the gray, all were his brothers. How often he'd pray. And what of Antietam, that now peaceful stream where the water blood red glittered and gleamed? Appomattox, Chickamauga, Vicksburg, Bull Run, Cumberland, Gettysburg, and then Washington. Why are you marching, son? In Flanders' field, how proud were they whose forms beneath the poppies lay. Men who saw Verdun, died at the Marne, Soissons, and those who tried the fearful foe at Chateau Thierry, who fought, bled, whose hearts grew weary, but in whose minds one thought kept churning, that the torch of liberty keep burning. Why are you marching, son? The plain swarmed in, and the rising sun glowed fiercely on the evil done to men whose blood runs through our veins. Men who died, remains life forever locked in waters deep. Now is it right that they should sleep while the warm sea laps at the twisted hull and see the torch of liberty grow dull? Anzio, Cassino, Po, Saint-Mary-Glace, Limon, St. Lo, Garda Lake and Buchenwald. On the roll is called. And why? Why are you marching, son? Bugles shrilled in the frozen night, and at first dawn, the awful sight of seas of men, row after row left to die on blood-stained snow. Busan, Pyongyang, Suwon, Gyeongju, and blood-red ran the swift Yalu. In South Vietnam, the big guns roared, and once again we fought a war. To honor a pledge our nation gave, to help that little country save her people from the certainty that she'd be ruled by tyranny. No matter where the big guns roar, our fighting men like those before take the torch we all held dear and face freedom's enemies without fear. Our fathers died from sea to sea and blessed the torch of liberty. Why? Why are you marching, son?

0: Nobody could do that like John Wayne. Nobody can do that like John Wayne. All right, Carol.
1: You're right, Pastor Ernie. He was a real, he really brought patriotism out of you, didn't he?
0: Yeah, he really did. I mean, it was just, you can tell his heart. He was all in on that. He was speaking right from the heart. And he loved America because America was so good to him. You know, and I feel the same way. I love America. America was good to me. America, we've been blessed by America. And, of course, all blessings come from God. But, today it's too bad that there are so few that feel that way today, huh, John?
1: Well, Pastor Ernie, like I said, the remnant's alive. And it depends upon where you live. There's certainly a lot here in Texas. I don't know how many are in Massachusetts and other places, but there's a lot here, Pastor Ernie, that still love America.
0: Yeah, God keeps his remnants there. All righty. Yeah. And one could chase 1,000 and 2 10,000, huh? All right.
1: Yeah. Amen.
0: Carol in San Diego, and I think I know who this Carol is. Hey, Carol, she pledges 100. Thank you, Carol. And Janet in New Jersey pledges 100. Thank you, Janet. And John in New Jersey pledges 100. Thank you, John. All right, folks, we have approximately 17 minutes left where you can call in. 216. I want to wish everyone out there the best Memorial Day. May this be your best Memorial Day ever. And you know what? We want to really keep in prayer too. I got a feeling, John. I just do have a feeling that President Trump's patience has run out, and I got a feeling that we may be into a war very quickly out there. All the troops are sitting there just waiting. And so many have been sitting on those ships waiting for so long, I think they would rather run out to battle than to keep sitting on those ships. But anyhow, keep our troops in prayer. And keep President Trump in prayer, too. He's got a lot. He's got to make a lot of decisions. And boy, he has, like all Christians today, he certainly has a lot. The hatred is really growing towards Christians today and Jews out there. And, of course, that is another sign of the end times. But, you know, we've been, like we said, going through all of those different wars throughout history. And the Lord Jesus said to you, he told you in Hebrews chapter 13, he would never leave you. He's the only one that can absolutely say that he would never depart and leave us on our own and actually do it, because he's the only one that has the power to actually do that. We all would like to say that, but we don't know what's going to happen tomorrow when the good Lord, he actually is tomorrow. So anyhow, the phone numbers are 216-901-0933. We've got 16 minutes left, 216-901-0933 or 888-281-1110. Lord's willing, I will be this coming Memorial Day. I will be speaking at the Veterans Park in Newberry. The Veterans Park in Newberry, that's right at the corner of Auburn Road and Route 87, right at the corner of Auburn. Now, Newberry is not a very big township, John, but they have a really good parade. I mean, there are a lot of patriots there. And my good friend, Ken Hunter, he's the commander of the American Legion Post 663. Every year they'll ask me to come out and lead them in prayer as they open the ceremony over there. Here they're going to have a post. Well, they have the flag raising. Then they have the salute. They have different speakers. And then they go right to the cemeteries. There's two cemeteries, and they lay wreaths out there or flowers or whatever on the gravestone site. So for a small township, they really put on a good, very, very, very patriot. And, you know, and again, it's God and country. God first and then country and the patriots. So anyhow, 216-901-0933. 888-281-1110. Folks, you've got about 15 minutes left. And John, while they're, hopefully they'll be calling in pledges, would you tell the folks, you know, for all of us veterans out there, folks, we're going to be called back to duty. We're going to serve one more time. But when we get into that last service, it's going to be forever. And that's going to be a forever service. So, and that's when, John, you know where that is. That's where we leave in Revelation chapter 19, starting with verse 11. We're leaving there, and we're heading back to Zechariah chapter 14. And that's where...
1: There you go, verse 5.
0: Yep.
1: And the Lord thy God shall come, and all the saints with thee. So then that's the saints of heaven are returning with Jesus Christ at his second coming.
0: And we're called to duty, but if you go back to Revelation 19, it's God's army. His army, and he tells you in Revelation 19, we're called back to fight. And so we're called back to serve one more time, and that service really lasts forever. We're drafted into the king's army. And that goes on forever and ever. So go ahead and tell the folks how they can...
1: That's a nice way to look at that, Pastor, and it really is.
0: That's what I do. I look at things that way.
1: Yeah, every once in a while you come up with something good. I admit that.
0: I know. Alrighty. So,
1: Pastor Ernie, how much time is left for speaking?
0: You got about 6 minutes.
1: Okay, I'm going to say a quick prayer for the president. Father, we bring President Trump before you. And Lord, we're dealing directly with Shiite Islam. We could look at it as a death cult. And the Bible says all they that hate God love death. And Lord, they think it's glorious to die for Allah and kill all the infidels with them. So I ask, Lord, with this mindset of theirs, that you give President Trump special wisdom now, and that there be a minimum amount of deaths on our part, Lord. We're asking for the protection of all our military now. So please, Lord, we're dealing with an enemy that hates you. It literally is Antichrist. Wants to wipe Israel off the face of the earth, kill all the Jews, kill all the Christians, and then set up Jerusalem as the center of Islam. It's amazing, Lord. So we give this all to you now in Jesus' name. Amen and amen. Pastor Ernie, yes. I thought this might be good to read Isaiah 53 about the Lord going to the cross and what happened when he did. All right?
0: Sure.
1: Okay. We'll start with Isaiah 53:4. Surely he had borne our griefs and carried our sorrows. Yet we did esteem him stricken, smitten of God, and afflicted. But he was wounded for our transgressions, he was bruised for our iniquities. The chastisement of our peace was upon him, and with his stripes we are healed. All we like sheep have gone astray. We have turned every man to his own way. And the Lord had laid on him the iniquity of us all. There it is, Pastor Ernie. And the Lord had laid on him the iniquity of us all. He was oppressed and he was afflicted, yet he opened not his mouth. He is brought as a lamb to the slaughter, and as a sheep before our shearers is dumb, so he opened not his mouth. He was taken from prison and from judgment. Who shall declare his generation? For he was cut off out of the land of the living. For the transgressions of my people was he stricken. And he made his grave with the wicked and with the rich in his death, because he had done no violence, neither was any deceit in his mouth. Yet it pleased the Lord to bruise him. He had put him to grief. When thou shalt make his soul an offering for sin, he shall see his seed. He shall prolong his days, and the pleasure of the Lord shall prosper in his hand. He shall see the travail of his soul and shall be satisfied. By his knowledge shall my righteous servant justify many, for he shall bear their iniquities. Here's the last verse. Therefore will I divide him a portion with the great, and he shall divide the spoil with the strong, because he poured out his soul unto death. He was numbered with the transgressors, and he bare the sins of many, and made intercession for the transgressors.
0: Can you imagine the magnitude and the gravity of that, John? The sins of the entire world, past, present, and future. And, you know, it's been estimated that there's been about 100 billion people since Adam up until today that have lived and died. Can you imagine the sins of that many people on you? Just, boy, I'm going to tell you, it's far beyond anything you can even begin to try to comprehend. But
1: it really is, Pastor Ernie, and that is the way of salvation. He was without sin. He was the only begotten Son of God without sin. And because he was without sin, he could be our Savior. Amen, Pastor Ernie?
0: He's the only one that could have done it.
1: Only one. Because if he had sin, he'd need a Savior. But he was without sin, so he could be the Savior, because he could take the sin, our sin, upon him. And that's exactly what he did at the cross.
0: He did.
1: Amen. How much time?
0: We're out of time for tonight, John. Okay. So I want to thank you. I want to wish you a happy, best Memorial Day ever. And all you folks out there, we want to say thanks for being here. Thanks for your support. You still have 7 minutes to call. But God bless, and always, always, always keep fighting the fight.
2: Fight.
0: Fight.
2: Fight.
0: Fight.
2: Fight.
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7: Breaking news at Town Hall. I'm Bob Agnew in Washington. Honoring the nation's war dead, President Trump today offering a Memorial Day speech at Arlington National Cemetery.
8: We owe our liberty, our self-government, the glories of our history, and our very nation itself to the generations who paid for it with everything they had, the ultimate sacrifice.
7: Memorial events taking place around the country, including in Peachtree City, Georgia. Correspondent Laura Winters was on hand as hundreds of people and dozens of veterans turned out to mourn the loss of friends killed in various wars.
9: More than 300 people showing up, wearing red, white, and blue outfits and waving American flags at this patriotic ceremony. U.S. Army veteran and retired military intelligence officer Joe Bowler, who served in Vietnam, tells me he supports President Trump and the war in Iran, as he personally fears the evil that terrorists could do with a nuclear weapon.
10: I believe our country is doing the right thing to rid itself of an evil that presents itself.
9: Covering Memorial Day, Laura Winters, Peachtree City, Georgia.
7: The U.S. and Iran appear to be closing in on a deal that would end the war. Secretary of State Marco Rubio says the U.S. remains hopeful, even though a lot of details still need to be worked out.
11: We have what I think is a pretty solid thing on the table in terms of their ability to open up the straits, get the straits open, enter into a very real, significant, time-limited negotiation on the nuclear matters. And hopefully we can pull it off. It has a lot of support in the Gulf. It has a lot of support globally. Every country that we've walked through it understands it's very, not just very reasonable, but it's the right thing for the world to get done.
7: Meanwhile, President Trump says that any agreement with Iran should include a new requirement for several additional countries, Muslim-majority countries, to join the Abraham Accords. And that would include Saudi Arabia and Turkey. That means peace with Israel. More at townhall.com.
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15: It's Afternoons with Friends here on AM 1220. The Word, Christine Lane, here with you and with a new friend to the show. I have Melissa from The Rock. Welcome.
16: Thank you. It's good to be here.
15: Thank you so much. And Melissa, we have been working closely for the last few weeks with school ministries and Release Time Bible Education. And you at The Rock in Worcester are really part of a great program that's doing well and continuing to grow in that area. So, Melissa, give me a little bit of information about what The Rock is and how it's growing within the school system.
16: Sure. The Rock started around 3 years ago, and we partner with Worcester City Schools. It's a public school, and we have four elementary schools that we work with. And the first through fourth graders are able to attend The Rock. They attend for about 15, 20 minutes.
15: Okay.
16: That's about all the time we have with them. And we are excited to share the good news, the gospel, with these kiddos that come. We have about 120 children that attend each week, and we're able to share with them the Bible story. They do some Bible reading and then an activity that reinforces that Bible story. So they get the gospel three different ways. We use the van time. And we use all of the time possible to memorize verses, to sing songs, and to plant that seed.
15: That's such a blessing. And someone listening to me may go, 15 minutes. Well, no, you're maximizing all of that time. And it doesn't matter if it's 5 minutes, 30 minutes, 50 minutes, 3 hours, even a small amount of Bible and the Lord's message is impactful, and it all, you know, it all adds up, if you will. So as you said, this is public school students attending this, right?
16: Mm-hmm.
15: And kind of how did this all come to fruition? What is your role there?
16: Sure. It came about through much prayer. There have been people praying for years for a Release Time Bible Education to come into Worcester City Schools. A lot of the county schools have a program, but Worcester City did not.
15: Okay.
16: And so several years ago, as people continued to pray, the Lord just opened the door. Mm-hmm. We had a couple people approach the superintendent ready to give all of the reasons why we should have a program in Worcester. And before all those reasons could be given, the superintendent said, okay, when can we start?
15: Wow.
16: And so within a matter of months, we had, you know, we started with nothing other than a vision. And within probably 3 to 4 months, we had site coordinators. We had a board. We had volunteers ready to go to work.
15: That's amazing.
16: And so it started definitely with men and women who prayed.
15: Right.
16: And so God opened that door. And I was one of the first site coordinators.
15: Okay.
16: And so I started out in that role because we have the 4 elementary schools. Each elementary has a site coordinator and their own team of volunteers.
15: Okay.
16: So it was exciting to see that first year we had 78 kids registered.
15: Okay.
16: That's good, that first year. It was amazing. And then the second year I was asked to become the director. And of course I fought it because I thought, oh, that's just way outside of my comfort zone. But the Lord kept nudging me and nudging me. And I just felt like that's where God wanted me to be.
15: Okay.
16: So for the last 2 years, I've been able to oversee the teams and the volunteers. And it's just been amazing to see God work and grow this program and to see how he has continued to supply each and every need, each and every challenge. It's been a little last minute sometimes.
15: Sure, of course.
16: But in the way God works,
15: yeah.
16: He has always provided, and we're excited to see where he's going to take the program in the next few years.
15: Yeah, so Release Time Bible Education, you know, through school ministries, the website schoolministries.org to get any information. And really, you know, a lot of people may be listening right now going, well, our kids already go to church. Our kids already, you know, they go to private school. We teach them the Bible. Well, this, unfortunately, there's a lot of students that don't have that. And mm-hmm. we're talking really the public schools.
16: Right.
15: And, you know, with the state of the world that it is in, it is so important that Jesus become part of our lives. And our public school students, you know, you may say separation of church and state. No, no, this mm-hmm. is legal, right?
16: It is.
15: 100% legal.
16: Mm-hmm. Yes.
15: And the parents, you know, is this an opt-in? How does that work?
16: Sure. It is legal because there are the 3 criterias, if you will. It has to be off of school property.
15: Mm-hmm.
16: Parents have to give permission for the children to come, and it has to be privately funded. It can't be publicly funded. So, you know, if you have kids that are already going to church, this is a great opportunity for them to bring their friends.
15: Right.
16: It's a mission for them.
15: Sure.
16: You know, they can be missionaries by bringing their friends and telling them, hey, you come check out this really cool, fun program that happens. You know, our program is first thing in the morning. So they get off of the buses. They grab their breakfasts from the cafeteria and they jump on the van and we get them 15 minutes.
15: Okay.
16: And then they hop back off and go into school. So it's a great way for kids that are already churched and those that aren't involved in a church, because this has become church for them.
15: Right.
16: So,
15: and I think that's important to note is it's not just for the unchurched.
16: Mm-hmm.
15: You know, these public school students, they're not hearing Jesus throughout, you know, about Jesus throughout the day.
16: Right.
15: You know, they don't get a religion class or a theology mm-hmm. class for the older kids. You know, it's your normal public school.
16: Right.
15: And so churched, unchurched, everybody's welcome.
16: Just
15: come to learn. And, you know, why is it that you feel this has been so successful and grown over the last few years for your program.
16: Right. I think because we are seed planters, God has called us to plant seeds. And so I feel like students are hungry. They want to know the truth. And it's fun. I mean, we have a blast. You know, we have, like I said, a fun Bible story, and we make it as interactive as we can. And the kids sing the songs, and they are catchy songs, and, you know, they exit the bus to go back into school, and they're still singing these songs. We hear them going into the school building, you know, singing these songs about Jesus. And it's successful because the Lord is blessing it. It's God's work. It's not our work. And so God loves the children.
15: Yes.
16: And he is for them.
15: Right.
16: And he wants to see them come to know him on a deeper level. And so I think through the prayers and God's moving and working, you know, and we have an amazing group of volunteers from all different churches that have come together with a similar passion for God and a compassion for these kids. And so through their gifts and talents, you know, we're all coming together to proclaim the good news.
15: And that's, and that's what we're supposed to do.
16: Exactly.
15: Be the hands and feet of Christ. And you guys are doing that by reaching out to the students in the public schools. So you've been doing this for a few years. Are there any stories of, you know, from students that maybe were reluctant to be there, maybe friends that were brought in after, you know, someone had been there? Do you have any fun stories to share?
16: Sure. I have two, actually, that really stand out. So first, we have our very first year, we had a brother-sister team that would come. And, you know, you wondered if they were really listening. You know, they were fidgeting. They were, you know, always busy. And but they loved it. They would come consistently. And each week, they would answer those questions. They knew, you know, what was happening. And so our program just is for first through fourth graders.
15: Okay.
16: And so the second year, then brother moved on, you know, he moved out of the program, but sister continued to come. And again, you know, she was just energetic and passionate, and she was going back telling her friends, you got to go, you know, the Rock is here. We're having so much fun. And so she became a little missionary. And then our program is somewhat unique because we don't meet in a building. We meet at host churches. So each school has a church that hosts that school, and it's within that school zone. So it's close to the school. So all of the churches are maybe a half a mile to a mile away from that particular school. And so as she continued to be involved in the program, she wanted to go to that church. And so mom was kind of reluctant to take them to church, but eventually she started taking them, and the kids heard about summer camp. And so they really wanted to go to summer camp. And so mom would just come. She would drop them off at the church. She would go back home, come pick them back up. But for summer camp, mom went ahead and volunteered to be a helper at summer camp. So, you know, she went, she heard the gospel, and but continued to kind of be a little bit removed, but continued to bring the kids. You know, they wanted Bibles. So the children's pastor, who is also a volunteer with The Rock, got her a Bible, and she was so excited about that. And then fast forward this past year, she wanted to get baptized. Her and her brother wanted to get baptized.
15: Oh, I love that.
16: So the pastor, as he was preparing for this message, thought, usually I have a whole application and we do the interview before a baptism. But he just felt like the Lord was saying, you know, make it an open invitation. You know, share the gospel through the message. The baptism will be at the end, and open it up to whoever wants to get baptized. So mom, dad, grandpa, and the two kids were there for this baptism. And so after the sermon, the kids were baptized, and he opened it up. Who else would love to get baptized and accept Christ? Grandpa gets up and says, I want to. He had never been in a Protestant church.
15: Wow.
16: And he accepted Christ and was baptized. So that is just one of the stories of how God has taken that seed planting that we do at the Rock and just grown it. I just talked with one of the volunteers, mm-hmm. At that school and at that church this morning. And she said, oh yeah, they're still involved. They want to, you know, they're excited about church camp and VBS and,

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3: It is, yes.
4: But being a child of Christ and, mm-hmm. and loving him and hearing his word helps to make it a little right. easier.
3: Yes.
4: And
3: yes.
4: that's fantastic.
3: Yeah.
4: That's amazing. So yeah. you had mentioned that each of your classes goes to a different church.
3: Mm-hmm.
4: Kind of what's the process if maybe there's a business or another church that is hearing this and going, you know, I kind of want to do this, but what do we got to do? You know?
3: Sure. It is so easy. We approached the four different churches and we said, hey, we need a place to meet. Originally, someone offered, I think, a central place for us to meet.
4: Okay.
3: Which would be helpful for our sake, you know. It's one place.
4: Right.
3: It's
4: one transport.
3: Right. Yeah. Exactly. But the vision of those who started this said, we would love to meet in these local churches. They open their doors. They provide a room for us. We do our thing. And, you know, it doesn't take a whole lot.
4: Right.
3: In our case, we have what we call our traveling tote. And that tote goes in each of the vans, and it has all the supplies, everything they need.
4: Mm-hmm.
3: So the church or business would literally just provide a room.
4: Okay.
3: And the availability to, you know, host us.
4: Sure.
3: For in our case, an hour at okay. the most. By the time you set up, you have your 15, 20 minutes, and then transport the kids yeah. back and you regroup and debrief. And so, yeah.
4: Okay. So, I mean, volunteers, locations, but in order to keep this, you know, legal and free for the students mm-hmm. is you've got to have those donors to come alongside of
3: you. Absolutely.
4: So as a donor, what's the biggest thing to know? Is it what would the cost be per meet? You know, is it I need to be able to donate $100 a month, or I need, you know, kind of what are we looking at here?
3: God again has just totally blessed the rock. When we started, we had zero in our bank account. We started this bank account, and God has continued to prompt people to give. Right now, we don't have consistent donors. It's just God has prompted people to give.
4: Mm-hmm.
3: So I don't have a specific number of what it takes. I think our biggest expense is the vans.
4: Okay.
3: We have three vans that are really old, many miles on them. And so we pray for these vans. Our prayer warriors pray for these vans. You know, just keeping the upkeep on them, you know, the checking the oil, the tires, all of that.
4: Yeah.
3: So that's the biggest expense.
4: Okay.
3: The curriculum we use is free. We have another release time that is also kind of come alongside of us, and we can use their supplies. We can use their props and costumes and things like that.
4: Okay.
3: So they've been a huge support to us as we've gotten started, kind of taking us under their wings and helping us. And so, yes, God has just, as we talk about it, mm-hmm. it's been word of mouth. God has prompted those people to pray, people to give. You know, we have a few businesses. We have an American Legion that, you know, has donated.
4: Right.
3: And I have no idea how God has provided, you know, the money that we have needed.
4: God and always provides.
3: He does.
4: And we're talking with Melissa from The Rock about Release Time Bible Education.

0: School Ministries is doing great work here, not just in Northeast Ohio and Ohio, but really the country. And we do have two programs, pilot programs, right here in Northeast Ohio, in North Olmsted and Richmond Heights, where students are, public school students, I should emphasize, are hearing the Word of God during the school day. They get to head off school property for anywhere from 15 to maybe 30 minutes a day. And having Christ in your life is so important. It changes you for the better. And you can help make that happen. Schoolministries.org. Did you know, actually, I just saw this, $25 a month gives one student a year the chance to hear God's word. So okay. $25 a month, that is a small price to pay to have God in your life, if you ask me.
1: Right.
0: But you can come alongside The Rock and Release Time Bible Education and make this happen for more students in public schools. And they're getting all these mixed messages and conflicting stories, and we need to give them the truth. And that is what Release Time Bible Education is doing. And Melissa, the director for The Rock Worcester, if you had one, I guess, piece of advice for people that are, you know, kind of considering this, and maybe they're kind of on the fence, whether it's for personal reasons, political reasons, whatever it might be, what would you say to them?
1: This is such a great opportunity to not only touch a child, but to touch a whole family. We have seen a child that came to The Rock. She learned about God's word. She went home. She told her parents about it, and her parents had been searching. We want to know more people. We want to get connected in the community, but we don't know where. And so she kept telling her family, we got to go to my church. That is my church, because she would go there every week.
0: Right.
1: And the family was reluctant at first, but mom finally broke down and said, okay, well, let's try out this church. And they loved it. And brother and dad came along too. And they were all baptized. And they are now serving in the church. And so being those seed planters, you just don't know what God is going to do with those seeds.
0: Right.
1: And so as you faithfully consider how to be involved, whether it's pray, give, serve, you're not just touching, you know, one child. You could be touching a whole family that could make an impact. And it is so worth it to work alongside of other believers, even though you're different churches,
0: right?
1: Even though you may have different age groups, you're working alongside people with that same passion. And it is an amazing opportunity to be that missionary, to be the hands and feet of Jesus, and to know that God's going to take that seed and it will not return void. He will use his word to further his kingdom. Yeah. And it's just an amazing opportunity and privilege to be a part of kingdom work. And it is God's work. It is not our work.
0: Absolutely.
1: And every time we meet, we are reminded that God is in this, and he is for us, and wants that to that program to succeed.
0: Amen. He does. So. Release Time, Bible Education, School Ministries. It is an organization that you can get involved with in several different ways. One, you can be a donor. We are looking for $25 a month to give one student the opportunity, one public school student, the opportunity to connect with God's word. And maybe you are a church or a business who want to get involved as a host location, as a organizer of a Release Time Bible Education program in your school district. Schoolministries.org is where you need to go to get that information, to make that donation, and to further the kingdom of God. That is what Release Time Bible Education does through school ministries, through the Rock Worcester. And Melissa, thank you so much for being here today, sharing your story and how Release Time Bible.
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0: Welcome to Through the Bible, a five-year journey through the whole Word of God. As we travel through the book of Genesis, our teacher, Dr. J. Vernon McGee, reminds us that this first book of the Bible is clearly divided into two major sections. Chapters 1 through 11 record four great events, and chapters 12 through 50 introduce us to four outstanding people. We've already studied the life of Abraham in chapters 12 through 23, and now our focus turns to his son, Isaac. So turn with me in your Bible to Genesis 24 as we begin the long journey back to Abraham's homeland, Mesopotamia. So as you find your place, let's pause for a moment to hear from a few of our fellow travelers on the Bible bus. First, a short note from a pastor in Ethiopia. He writes, "With younger generations learning in English and elders fluent only in Turkana, this program has bridged the gap, encouraging unity in worship and in the Word of God. I'm grateful for your help in bringing us all together." And a listener who joins us in Hindi shares this testimony. "Whenever I read the Bible, I found it difficult to understand. I used to search on YouTube to learn the meaning of the scriptures. During that time, I came across the Satyavacan, which is TTB in Hindi, program. I have been studying the Bible through this program for nearly 3 years. I began answering questions during Bible study sessions, and through Satyavacan, I am experiencing spiritual growth. Today, I share the Word of God with my family, and whenever I have the opportunity to preach at our church, I prepare wholeheartedly. May God continue to help us grow in His Word." Isn't that great? Well, the World Prayer Team continues to travel and pray around the world every day. Now, why don't you join us in praising God and interceding for listeners like these by signing up from our app or over at ttb.org. Oh, and don't forget, we'd love to hear from you too. 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You can also call and leave a message at 1-800-65-BIBLE. Who knows? Your letter may be just the encouragement another listener needs on this journey. Let's pray and thank the Lord now for the privilege of studying together. Heavenly Father, thank you for opening our hearts to your word. We intercede for those hearing the gospel near and far, that all of us would respond in faith. Would you bless the teaching of your word now? In Jesus' name we pray. Amen. Well, we're off to Genesis 24 on Through the Bible with Dr. J. Vernon McGee.
1: Now, the 24th chapter of the book of Genesis, friends, is one of the richest sections of the Word of God, because it tells a love story that goes way back to the very beginning. You can see how social life was way back in those days. And this is a very dramatic account that is given here of the way that a bride was secured for Isaac. And again, there is a fantastic picture that is presented here to us, which we'll see a spiritual picture. Now, last time, we barely got our foot in the door. I merely read one verse just to introduce us to this chapter. And here we saw that Abraham, he's old, well stricken in age. The Lord had blessed Abraham in all things. Now, he wants to get a bride for his son Isaac, and he doesn't want to get a bride in that section of those people there that were given to idolatry and paganism. And so he sends back to his people back in the land of Haran. Now notice how he does it. And actually, we've come in chapter 24 to a break in the division. You will recall that I said that the first part of Genesis, first 11 chapters, four great events. The last section, beginning with chapter 12 through 50, four outstanding individuals. Now, from Genesis 12 to 23, we've had Abraham, the man of faith. Now we have Isaac, the beloved son. And there are three great events in the life of Isaac. And frankly, we've already seen two of them. One is his birth, and the second was his offering by Abraham, and third, his bride. They say there are three great events in a man's life. One is his birth, one's his death, and then one is his marriage. And they say that he has no choice except of the middle one, of marriage. And sometimes they don't seem to have much choice in that connection. But nevertheless, these are the three great events. Now, two of these events, the birth of Isaac, and now we come to the one, his bride, and how he secured that bride. This is a very wonderful chapter, and there are two things that I want you to notice as we go through the chapter. One is the leading of the Lord in all the details of the lives of those involved here. It's a remarkable statement that's made time and time again, how God led. And that leads me to say, even in this early day, there were those in that climate, that social climate, that were looking to God and following his leading. And this is supposed to be way back yonder in the Stone Age. Man was a caveman and pretty much uncivilized. Don't believe a word of it. Here's a record that goes back there. And man's not that kind of a man at all. He's a caveman today, but not back there. And we find here the leading of God. Now, if God could lead back in that day in the lives of these folk, he can lead today in your life and my life. And this puts down a pattern for us. That's the first thing to notice. The second thing is the straightforward manner in which Rebekah made her decision to go with the servant, become the bride of Isaac. That is a tremendous thing. We'll notice it as we go through. We get to that later on, but you keep your eye out for that and your ear open. I'm reading now verse 2, Genesis 24. And Abraham said unto his eldest servant of his house that ruled over all that he had, put, I pray thee, thy hand under my thigh, and I will make thee swear by the Lord. Now, that's the way men took an oath in that day. Didn't raise their right hand and put the left hand on a Bible. Didn't have a Bible to begin with. Frankly, I don't think it's necessary for anybody to put your hand on the Bible to swear. If it's necessary to get you to tell the truth to do that, then it may be you won't tell the truth. But here, this was the method in that day. A man put his hand in the thigh of the man that he's going to make an oath to. And so this servant, and I think it's Eliezer, he was the head servant in the home of Abraham, and he had a son. Remember, Abraham called God's attention to that. Now, God says to him in verse 3, I'll make thee swear by the Lord, the God of heaven and the God of the earth, that thou shalt not take a wife unto my son of the daughters of the Canaanites among whom I dwell. My Christian friend today, you got a boy in your home or a girl in your home that's marriageable, you ought to pray that they'll not marry one of the Canaanites because they're still in the land. And there is always a danger of our young people marrying one of the Canaanites. And if you do, someone has said, if you're going to have the devil for your father-in-law, you're going to have trouble with him. You always do. And now will you notice, Abraham here says to his servant, verse 4, but thou shalt go unto my country, to my kindred, and take a wife unto my son Isaac. And the servant said unto him, peradventure the woman will not be willing to follow me unto this land. Must I needs bring thy son again unto the land from whence thou camest? And Abraham said unto him, beware that thou bring not my son thither again. The servant said, now suppose I can't find a girl that'll come with me. Shall I come back and get Isaac and take him to that land? And Abraham said, never take him back. This is the place where God wants us. And do not turn him to that land under any circumstance. That's very important, by the way, to see. Now, verse 7, the Lord God of heaven, which took me from my father's house and from the land of my kindred, and which spake unto me, and that swear unto me, saying, unto thy seed will I give this land, he shall send his angel before thee, and thou shalt take a wife unto my son from thence. Now, Abraham is really a man of faith. He demonstrates it again and again, and here he's magnificent. He says to this servant, you can count on God leading you. God has promised me this. Now, you see, he's not taking a leap in the dark. Faith is not a leap in the dark. It must rest upon the Word of God. I find a great many people today, they say, well, I believe God and it'll come to pass. Well, fine. It's wonderful for you to believe God. But do you have something in writing from God? Abraham always asked for it in writing. And he had it in writing from God. God had made a contract with him. And he says, God has promised me that through my seed, and that's Isaac, that he's going to bring a blessing to the world. Now, you can be sure of one thing. God has a bride back there for Isaac. And you see, he rests upon what God has said. We need not be foolish today. Faith is not foolishness. It's resting upon something. It's always reasonable. It's never a leap in the dark. It's not betting your life that this will come to pass or that will come to pass. It's not a gamble. It's a sure thing. Faith is the real sure thing. And Abraham here is sure. He said, you can be sure of that. Now, he says, though, if the woman will not be willing to follow thee, then thou shalt be clear of this, my oath, only bring not my son thither again. Don't ever return my son back there. But if the woman won't come, then you are discharged. Well, what does that mean? It means simply this. Abraham would, have told you very frankly, well, God has another way of working this out. I don't know what it'll be. But he says, I'm sure of one thing, that this is the way God wants it done. Now, friends, that's what faith is. Faith is acting upon the Word of God. It rests upon something. And God wants us to believe his Word and not just believe this pious nonsense that I hear today, that you can force God to do something and that God has to do it because I believe it. May I say to you, no one wants to be healed more than I have. And I believe in divine healing. And I've made it through now with cancer in my body. And don't tell me now that I don't believe in faith healing. I do. But I want to say this. When somebody comes along and says that you can force God and that God has to do it, God will heal you and demand it, I'm not in that position yet. I don't know what his will is. But whatever his will is, I want that done, but I want to make very sure that we pray and ask God to do something. But God will have to be the one to determine whether it's his will or not. Abraham's got something to rest upon. He's not demanding anything of God. Says, well, if this doesn't work out, then God has another way to work it out. And we can always be sure of that. Verse 9, and the servant put his hand under the thigh of Abraham, his master, swear to him, concerning that matter. Now watch the servant as he goes out to get a bride for Isaac. And the servant took 10 camels of the camels of his master and departed. For all the goods of his master were in his hand, and he arose and went to Mesopotamia under the city of Nahor. Now may I stop just to make this comment. I make the statement that there weren't just three wise men that came in on three camels to Jerusalem. That wouldn't have created a stir in the city. I believe there were nearer 300 camels that came in and 300 wise men. And the scripture would seem to bear that out. There's no number given, of course. The number of gifts, that is, the kind of gifts, three kinds of gifts. But that doesn't confine it to three wise men. But you'll notice here, even the servant that's going to Mesopotamia to get a bride for Isaac, he takes 10 camels along, and that means somebody had to ride them. He took along quite a retinue of servants. Now, notice what he does. He says here, and he departed, for all the goods of his master were in his hand. In other words, he had charge of all of the chattels and all the possessions of Abraham. And he arose, and he went to Mesopotamia under the city of Nahor. And he made his camels to kneel down without the city by a well of water at the time of the evening, even the time that women go out to draw water. Now, that may seem strange to you that the women came out to draw water, but they were the ones that did the watering of the camels in that day. Very frankly, women did lots more work in those days, friends, than they do today. I mean, by that hard work. The women were the ones that watered the stock and took care of them. Now, the men were supposed to be out trading, of course, and they were supposed to be out doing other work. Now, they were not always loafing by any means, but it's interesting to note this was the custom of that day, even the time that women go out to draw water. Now, this servant was waiting. It was not the proper thing for him to water his camels, a stranger, before others came there that lived in that community. And he said, now notice, this servant that's depending on God, and you find Abraham also put all of this in the hands of the Lord. And now the servant, listen to him, he prays. He said, O Lord God of my master Abraham, I pray thee, send me good speed this day and show kindness unto my master Abraham. Behold, I stand here by the well of water, and the daughters of the men of the city come out to draw water. And let it come to pass that the damsel to whom I shall say, let down thy pitcher, I pray thee, that I may drink, and she shall say, drink, and I will give the camels drink also. Let the same be she that thou hast appointed for thy servant Isaac, and thereby shall I know that thou hast showed kindness unto my master. Now his prayer is something like this. The daughters of the men of the city will be coming out. I do not know, that is, I'm speaking for this servant. Now, that servant would say, I do not know which one to choose. And so it's just left up to me, pick one of them. Now I pray that the one that I pick might be the one that God picks. In other words, he calls upon the Lord to lead him in making the right choice. Now, who do you think he's going to pick? Well, he's a man. He's going to pick the best looking when it comes out. And you can be sure of one thing. Rebecca was a good looking woman. We need to emphasize that today. The Puritans had an idea that beauty was of the devil. Well, the devil is beautiful. He's an angel of light, by the way. But he doesn't have it all. God, after all, is the creator, and you've never seen a sunset or looked in a beautiful flower that he didn't make it, and he makes women beautiful, and there's nothing wrong with that. And this man's going to pick the beautiful one. He'd be a pretty poor servant if he didn't, I'll say that, and I'm sure he picked the best-looking one that came out. Now, verse 15, came to pass before he'd done speaking, that behold, Rebekah came out, who was born to Bethuel, son of Milcah, the wife of Nahor, Abraham's brother, with her pitcher upon her shoulder. And here comes out the very one. And the damsel was very fair to look upon, a virgin, neither had any man known her, and she went down to the well and filled her pitcher and came up. I told you she'd be good looking. And I knew it was coming, of course, but she was good-looking. The Word of God says it, friends. Nothing wrong with that. I resent that Hollywood and the devil today in the theater gets beauty. But I think the Lord ought to have some of it. He made it to begin with, and there's nothing wrong with him using a lovely person and a beautiful person, fine-looking men and women. I pray always God will call that kind into his service today. Now, will you notice, the damsel is very fair to look upon, just not an ordinary girl. She would have won the beauty contest. She's a virgin. Neither had any man known her. And she went down to the well, filled her pitcher, and came up. Now, verse 17, and the servant ran to meet her and said, let me, I pray thee, drink a little water of thy pitcher. And she said, drink, my lord. And she hasted and let down her pitcher upon her hand and gave him drink. And when she had done giving him drink, she said, I'll draw water for thy camels also until they have done drinking. Now, the important thing for you and me to note here is that she's a very polite girl also, very courteous. She's beautiful, not dumb, and very polite. You can be sure that she probably is not a modern girl by any means. She could certainly qualify. And she hasted and emptied her pitcher into the trough, ran again into the well to draw water, and drew for all his camels. And remember, there were 10 of those camels there, and I don't know when the last time they filled their hump. It's just like filling a radiator in a car to fill those camels up. Now, will you notice, verse 21, and the man wondering at her held his peace, to wit, whether the Lord had made his journey prosperous or not. The servant, he just stands there in amazement. He's wondering whether this is it, whether God is leading or not. He believes he is. Verse 22, it came to pass, as the camels had done drinking, that the man took a golden earring of half a shekel weight and two bracelets for her hands of 10 shekel weight of gold, and said, "Whose daughter art thou? Tell me, I pray thee, is there in thy father's house room for us to lodge in?" She said unto him, "I am the daughter of Bethuel, the son of Milcah, which she bare unto Nahor, and Nahor's brother Abraham." She said moreover unto him, "We have both straw and provender enough and room to lodge in." And the man bowed down his head and worshiped the Lord. He sees the hand of God in it. Wonderful to have God leading and guiding, isn't it? And notice here, verse 27, he said, "Blessed be the Lord God of my master Abraham, who hath not left destitute my master of his mercy and his truth. I being in the way, the Lord led me to the house of my master's brethren." And that is a great statement there. I being in the way, the Lord led me. And the Lord leads those that are in the way, that is, that are in his way, that are wanting to be led, that will be led of him, that will do what he wants done. God can lead a willing heart any time. Now, verse 28, "And the damsel ran and told them of her mother's house these things. And Rebekah had a brother, and his name was Laban. And Laban ran out unto the man unto the well." And friends, right here, let me warn you, keep your eye on Uncle Laban. He'll bear watching at this point. And from here on, he was greatly impressed by material things. And notice what happens, verse 30. "It came to pass, when he saw the earring and bracelets upon his sister's hands, and when he heard the words of Rebekah, his sister, saying, 'Thus spake the man unto me,' that he came unto the man, and behold, he stood by the camels at the well." And the servant just waited out there at the well to see if anyone would come out to lead him into the home of Rebekah, whether he really had a welcome or not. Well, believe me, when old Laban saw those rings, he knew that it was a very wealthy guest. And Uncle Laban is not missing a deal. And if you doubt that, you ask Jacob later on. Jacob found out Uncle Laban was a real trader. In fact, he was a better trader than he was. And so he went out, and he wanted to welcome him, and notice how he welcomes him. And he said, "Come in, thou blessed of the Lord. Wherefore standest thou without? For I have prepared the house and room for the camels." And even old Laban recognized the fact that there was the living God, the Creator, one God, very important. And he welcomed the man, and the man came into the house. He ungirded his camels, gave straw and provender for the camels, and water to wash his feet. And here we have this foot washing ceremony again, to wash his feet and the men's feet that were with him. You say he had quite a few that had come with him. Now the man is entertained royally in this home. Uncle Laban sees to that. I see I don't have time to even develop this, but we're going to see now how he wins this girl, Rebekah, and she's going to go back to the home of Abraham, become the bride of Isaac. May I say this is a dramatic story, but we'll have to wait till next time, my beloved.
0: 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I'm Steve Schwetz, grateful for your company on the Bible bus and for walking with the Lord together.

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6: This is it. This is for real. That if I quit right now, I knew if I quit in this moment, I will forever be a quitter. The way I respond right now is going to affect the trajectory of the rest of my life. And so I just reaffirm in my mind, I'm dying before I quit.
7: Well, after dropping out of college, Chad Williams had one chance to become a member of an elite military team, and you're going to hear his story today on this special Memorial Day edition of Focus on the Family with Jim Daly. Thanks for joining us. I'm John Fuller.
8: John, Chad Williams personifies the type of steely resolve that's required to be a member of one of America's top fighting forces, the Navy SEALs. And as we remember all of the military men and women who have died for our freedoms, Chad will share his story of a grueling training process to become a SEAL, and he'll pay tribute to his mentor and coach. And although he had serious responsibilities, Chad takes a lighthearted approach to his story, which I think everyone will enjoy.
7: Yeah, well, here's Chad Williams now speaking to a group of men at an event hosted by Wingman Ministries on today's episode of Focus on the Family with Jim Daly.
6: As you guys know, I'm a former U.S. Navy SEAL. I imagine most of you guys know what SEALs are. You know, typically you have to explain to, you know, the women. One time there was one that actually asked me, she goes, "So do you work at SeaWorld or something?" And it's like, no. Maybe you guys didn't know this, but SEAL is actually an acronym that stands for our areas of operation, sea, air, and land. And I think most people are pretty surprised to find out after Bin Laden that Navy SEALs are operating, you know, on land. They expect us to stick to waterborne operations. So I remember a lot of people kind of scratching their heads asking, like, what, is there a puddle in Pakistan these guys came crawling out of or something? And we're on land. To kind of give you guys an idea of what my team was doing on my last deployment, I was out in Iraq, and we were tasked with working with the Iraqi Special Operation Forces, and one of our goals while we're over there is to hunt down men that make suicide vests and those roadside bombs, IEDs. And we wanted to train the ISOF how to do this job themselves. And so it kind of makes sense. You want to pull out of a place like Iraq, well, you got to teach up their own countrymen, their own special operation forces, how to do the work. And we're coming up on what looked like just enough time on the calendar to do maybe one more operation. So we decided, let's make this final operation a sort of graduation operation. We'll let the ISOF plan the whole thing from the ground up, and we'll be there with them just in case things hit the fan. So they start from scratch. They go out in the street. They get a source of information that tells them about a man that's an Iraqi policeman by day, but at night back home, he's one of these bomb makers. And to kind of give you an idea of the type of character that makes these suicide vests, for instance, you know, oftentimes they're not the ones that want to wear it themselves. In fact, they have such a difficult time finding somebody else to put one on. that in one instance over there, they took two mentally handicapped women, strapped these vests onto them, and then they shoved them off into a crowded marketplace and watched from a distance as they set it off with the remote like cowards, killing these women and just so many more. So it just kind of gives you an idea of the type of scumbags we're going for here. But we've got this guy's number, the ISOP. They've got this whole plan, where he lives, how they want to approach the house, get in, extract, and they're presenting all these things to us. And they say one other thing, though. They say, when we operate with you SEALs, we see that we get shot at more than you guys do. And we think we figured out why. And we're like, oh, yeah? What is it? And they're convinced that it was just merely the color of our uniforms. They say it's the uniforms. Like, really? So they're saying, we're wondering if you'd be willing to maybe take off your American color uniforms. And for this final operation, we've got a pile of ISOP uniforms you guys could put on. So like, okay, let's get this straight. You want us to get shot at more with you. And they're like, yes. And so we're like, fine. So picture this. Needless to say, you know, my dark complexion start growing out, a little facial hair, get on one of these guys' uniforms, I blend in just fine with these fellas over there. In fact, my wife will try to motivate me to shave by letting me know it's time to cut it down because I look like I belong in Bin Laden's family or something. So here we go, blending in with these guys. This is the final operation. And I happen to be standing up in the Humvee, the turret, that night behind the 50 caliber machine gun. That's the showstopper. I remember I've got my night vision goggles on, looking through my green little world. I got my weapon headspace and time ready to go. Kind of going over this in my mind, where this guy lives, how we're going to get him. This is business as usual. But there's one other unique I know that popped into my head. I couldn't help but, you know, realize that I know this is the final operation. Which means just a matter of days from now, I know I'm going to be back home in Huntington Beach, California, surfing in the ocean, lobster diving. But what we didn't know about that night was that we were actually being set up the entire time to get thrown into a real nasty ambush. We're really about to get into the worst circumstances we'd been in on this entire deployment as we're getting into a battle for our lives. Now, before I hit on what happened that night, I want to kind of backstep a little bit and share with you guys a little bit of my road to becoming a SEAL. You know, fresh out of high school, going to the local community college, I didn't have any real big plans. I'm failing all my classes really just because I'm not attending. I'm just ditching, partying, and surfing all the time. And I'm pulling into the parking lot at the end of the year. It's time to take finals. And it just hits me like a ton of bricks. Like, wow, I'm turning out to be a loser. So I'm thinking, what am I doing with my life? All I know is I want to do something big. I want to achieve something, go for something great. I want some identity. And so I start thinking, what is that? And I think I come up with the perfect plan. Sitting there in my truck, about to go to class, I go, I'm going to do. I'm going to go become an Alaskan crab fisherman. Yeah. Deadliest catch. By far one of the most dangerous jobs in the world. I thought, there's some bragging rights in that right there. And then this other idea pops in my head. No, wait a minute. Why can't I go join the military and be a part of the most elite? Go through that most difficult, grueling military training. I know what I want to be. I want to be a Navy SEAL. And so right there, school parking lot, about to take finals, I just decide that's what I'm going to do with my life. I'm going to be a Navy SEAL. And so my first order of business is this. I don't got to go to class anymore because I'm going to be a frogman. Start my truck up, and I left the school. Except I gotta let my dad know. Some bad news and good news, as I put it. So I let him know what's going on, failing all these classes. Chad, what's the good news? I'm glad you asked, Dad. It's okay. I got a plan. I'm going to be a Navy SEAL. And he's looking at me, and you know, here comes my dad, the voice of reason. He's kind of watched the track record of my life, and he's like, Chad, joining the military is not like anything you've ever done in the past. When you decide you're over it, you could just stop. He says, it's not like playing ball or skateboarding or just going to the local community college. If you join the military and for some reason you find out it's not for you, suppose you quit SEAL training, you can't just get out. Because you know what's going to happen to you? You're going to find yourself stuck in the military, chipping paint off some boat in Japan. I can't argue with this logic. I don't have the greatest track record, but I knew. I was determined. I'm dying before I quit. And so what do I do? Sort of typical young father-son relationship. I just go storming out of there. Whatever, Dad, you know. And meanwhile, I'm preparing. I'm doing the running, the swimming, pull-ups, push-ups, everything. Running past the house like I'm little Rocky. Just dun, dun, dun, dun. And my dad's looking out the window and calls me back up one day. He says, so you really want to do this? You want to be a SEAL? I'm like, yeah, Dad, I want to be a SEAL. He goes, great. I set up a workout for you with the Navy SEAL. Check out my computer screen. And I'll never forget looking over at his computer and reading this little one-liner in an email. It says, can Chad come out and play tomorrow? play? I'm like, Dad, you don't know any Navy SEALs. Some guy you met off the internet wants to play with me and you're setting this up. And he goes, he's a SEAL, Chad. I'm like, very skeptical. Okay. You know, well, there's more of a conversation my dad had with this Navy SEAL by the name of Scott Helvenston that I didn't know at the time. I got the backstory later, but it'll do you guys some good to know it now. He spends some time on the phone with Scott. He says, hey, look, my son, he wants to be a Navy SEAL. He's making the biggest mistake of his life because he has no idea what he's getting himself involved in. And so I just want to know, would you do me a big favor, meet up with my son, and I'm asking you to crush him. Just bury him. Beat this desire of becoming a SEAL out of him. So Scott, apparently after thinking about it for a while, shoots off this email. Can Chad come out and play tomorrow? So off I go. It's Oceanside, California, meeting up with this Navy SEAL beach parking lot. He spots me right away. You Chad? Yes, sir. All right, Bubba. I was Bubba from that point forward. Come on over here. This guy's got me doing some pull-ups and push-ups and whatnot. Not that difficult. Sends me off on a run. And he says he's going to catch up after about 15 minutes. He had some gear he wanted to clean up back at the truck. So off I go. 15 minutes into this run, I'm looking back. All I know is I'm running out into the wetlands, away from civilization, people getting fewer and fewer. And I'm thinking, where's this Navy SEAL? And I start thinking, he's not going to catch me. And I start cranking up the speed, and I'm just thinking of all the buddies I'm going to be bragging to how this Navy SEAL couldn't catch me on a run. As I'm looking back, it's just like that movie with Arnold Schwarzenegger, Terminator 2. There's a scene in the movie where the bad guy called the T-1000 can morph into these knife hands and chase down a moving vehicle. Well, that's the Navy SEAL, like the T-1000, these knife hands coming down this trail. Nothing I could do to keep the distance. He just closes this gap, gets right up to where I am. I'm going so fast, I mean, I don't have time to spit because I'm breathing so hard. Well, he just stops and turns around on a dime, and I never saw what was coming next. I was greeted by his fist, just impaling my stomach. I'm clothesline, going for a ride. My feet come off the ground. I remember the feeling of the wind being knocked out of me before my back even hit the ground. And this poof of dirt's up all around me. And then put yourself in my shoes for a moment here. Remember, at the time, all I knew was this. Some guy my dad met off the internet. Now I'm thinking, child predator for sure. He's jumping on top of me. We're in the wetlands. There's nobody around. He's just ragdolling me in the ground, threads in my shirt, just ripping spit flying out of his mouth. He's screaming, going ballistic. But then I hear these words. He says, you want to be a Navy SEAL? You better stay 3 paces behind me. And that's when it clicked. I mean, that's when it hit me that this is it. This is for real. That if I quit right now, I knew if I quit in this moment, I will forever be a quitter. The way I respond right now is going to affect the trajectory of the rest of my life. And so I just reaffirm in my mind, I'm dying before I quit. So he gets up off me, says 3 paces. I'm going after him. This went on for a handful of miles. He continues to turn around, smash me down, get back up, going after him. Finally, we get to this point, miles down the trail, where he circles up. And he's walking back and forth. And he looks like one of these UFC MMA cage fighters just ready to get it on with the guy across from him. And I don't even want to project to him, you know, that I'm willing to fight him at all. I'm like this 19-year-old skater punk kid. So I'm thinking in my mind, all right, Chad, no direct eye contact with this psycho. Just use your peripherals. Don't set him off. And he breaks this awkward tension by asking me, he says, hey, if we would have gone another mile or two, would you have stayed with me? And that's why I just told him, Scott, I'll die before I quit. And he just loosens up and he goes, great, you want to meet up again for another workout tomorrow? First thing I was like, are we going to talk about the flashback you had on the trail there? I mean, you went psycho, man. And he didn't want to discuss it. And so I'm like, all right. And so I'm going back home and at first feeling humiliated, dragging my feet. I got beat up like I'd never been beat up before. But then it hits me that, hey, I made it through a SEAL workout. I could do this again tomorrow. I could do it again the next day. So I kind of go from this attitude of dragging my feet to I'm excited, clicking my heels. Well, my dad can't wait to find out how things went. So as I'm reaching for that front door, he's already pulling it open. He goes, how did it go? I just let him know, Dad, I'm going to be a Navy SEAL. He's like, what? He gets on the phone with Scott. We all have lunch together one day. They fill me in on just this whole, you know, background going on. He goes, what is going on? I wanted you to meet up with my son to crush him. He comes home. He wants to be a SEAL more now than ever. And apparently Scott told him, look, I gave it a go, and I think your son might have what it takes. And if you don't mind, I'd like to start meeting up with them.
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6: So from that day forward, I met up with this Navy SEAL, Scott Helvenston, virtually every single day. And I went from just being Bubba to eventually I became Junior. He was like a second father to me. And Scott's no ordinary Navy SEAL, if there ever were such a thing. Guy holds all kinds of records. Here's some of them. He's the youngest man to have ever made it through SEAL training. And I'll just set that up by saying he grew up in over 27 different foster homes. So the military took him at a very early age. He finished qualified SEAL training by the time he was 17 years old. That's the record. Nobody will ever beat that record. He's also a world champion pentathlete. So you've heard of the triathlon, three events. Imagine five events, world champion status. On top of that, he's the fastest Navy SEAL on the SEAL training obstacle course. So to kind of put that in perspective, there's an obstacle course in Southern California, Coronado, San Diego. Every single Navy SEAL that ever was, is, or will be must go through this obstacle course. We get timed on it. You go through it hundreds of times. There's not a SEAL on the face of this planet that could beat this Navy SEAL going through an obstacle course. And if that doesn't do it for you, here's one more kind of funny one. Remember, Scott and I, we're going to go do some mountain climbing one day. All right, Junior, want to go do some mountain climbing? Like, yeah, Scott, never been mountain climbing. So I remember trying to really burn the moment, the memory into my brain. You ever done that? We're kind of looking around like, I don't want to forget this. You're capturing it. And so I remember in my capture, being passenger seat, looking over at this dude that I just idolized, his arms up there on the wheel. I'm thinking, man, I want my arms to be like Scott's one day, taking weird mental pictures, chicken, you know. And Scott looking over at me and starts telling me about a TV program he was on one time called Man vs. Beast. And what it was, he explains it to me, is these Hollywood producers would take a wild animal, a beast, on this TV program and put him up against an athlete in a competition of strength or speed. And on this show, every single time, hands down, beast wins, human looks like a fool. Well, Scott gets invited to go up on this program. They say, hey, we hear you're something special. We want to know, you want to go up against the beast on Man vs. Beast? And Scott, you know, he's never the kind of guy to back down. They want him to go against a chimpanzee through an obstacle course. And so he goes, yeah, I'll race the monkey. And so he shows up. You can probably see where this is going. They've got all the obstacles, the high wall, the cargo net, the ropes. The irony of it all is that by the time they got to those monkey bars, Scott's pulling ahead of this monkey. And that's the other record. He's the only man to beat the beast on this TV program, Man vs. Beast. And I get to spend almost every day with this guy as he's preparing me, he's training me up, getting me ready to go through SEAL training. But our time was coming to a close. You know, I signed up, I've got a date, it's set, I'm going to be shipping out. And Scott, he took an opportunity, as he put it, to go overseas again. And he says, you know, who knows, Junior, perhaps I can make a difference. He's very patriotic, cares not only about freedom as we know it here, but actually very concerned on his heart and his mind, the freedom of children just caught in the midst of it all in the Middle East. He's one of those people that really wants to make a difference. And so he decides to take this opportunity. And so he actually is rolling out before I roll out for boot camp. And he's on the phone with me saying, all right, Junior, about to go do this thing, referring to going to Iraq. And he says, I just want you to know something I've never told anybody that I've ever trained before. He says, I know you're going to make it through SEAL training. And to hear those words from Scott, I can't tell you just all the confidence that gave me. I mean, that was as good as I knew I was going to make it then. And so he's reminding me the timeline of things, that he's only going to be gone a couple months, and I'm about to do this Navy boot camp, which is about a couple months. And, you know, then I go through Navy A school, and I get my opportunity to go through SEAL training. And he says, I'm going to be back in time. We're going to see you make it through. And so we say our goodbyes. Scott's gone now, and I'm about to go.

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3: His legs, dragging him through the streets, and just parading him and three other Americans around, hanging him upside down from the Euphrates River Bridge and setting him on fire, and chanting in Arabic on the screen, "Fallujah's the graveyard of Americans," just over and over. And, you know, to this day, I don't have the words to describe to you just what was going on inside of me as I'm seeing all of this. I mean, I went through all of the emotions and just, this isn't real, it's fake. He had to fake his death because he's got something top secret. But I knew that's Scott. And so there's no denying that. And so needless to say, it changed me big time as a human being. And one of the things was, you know, I wanted to be a SEAL for, I guess you could say, sort of narcissistic reasons in the very beginning. It was, I want identity, I want to do this for me, but I was beginning to learn that there's a whole lot more to this. And one of the big motivations was, I want to do this in honor and memory of Scott. And so one of the things I did when I got to SEAL training, they let you write some motivating things on the inside of your hat. So I had family and, you know, my girlfriend's name at the time, who's my wife now, and Scott Helvenston. He was a big motivation for me to make it through. And so I make it through Navy boot camp and I get my shot at SEAL training. And SEAL training, it is by far, I think, the most difficult military training there is in the world, hands down. To kind of give you guys an idea of how tough it is, I'll share this one thing with you. I didn't write about it in my book. It's not in any SEAL book. It's not in any SEAL movie. It's the most difficult day of SEAL training. But I figure a setting like this, I could share a little something exclusive with you guys. And so it's the day before you graduate. See, the very first day of training, when you show up, these instructors, among other things, the torture that goes on, they give you an animal to take care of, a dog, and you might think that sounds kind of cool, but the truth is that the last thing you ever want to deal with at the end of a very long day of training is some whiny, poopy, peeing dog keeping you up all night. This little puppy's like a little torture device, and the instructors know the sleep deprivation this animal will put you through. But you know that saying, man's best friend. I mean, it's true. You know, as you're proceeding through training, making it to graduation, I mean, this little dog, your little ally, your swim buddy, it's always there by your side, begins to kind of grow on you. My dog's name was Taco. Like, come on, Taco, right? Little guy. And then, like I said, the most difficult day of training, this day before you graduate, in order to demonstrate as a Navy SEAL, you are prepared. If this is what's required of you to take life, you have to take this dog that you've loved and nurtured with your own bare hands, you have to turn and break its neck. I'm just playing with you guys. You don't kill a dog in SEAL training. You know. You actually do it to a cat. So, yeah. All right. The truth is they don't give you an animal in SEAL training, okay? That's why it's not in any book or any movie. All right, let me be genuine. So just to be clear, you don't need to be contacting PETA or anything like that. We don't torture animals in SEAL training. The most difficult part of training, it's called Hell Week. This is for real. Hell Week is 5.5 days long, just in a nutshell. 5.5 days long, you get 4 hours of sleep. That's not per night. That's a grand total of 4 hours of sleep for the next 5.5 days. From the moment Hell Week begins, these instructors are getting you as cold as they can. You know how that air was? Pretty cold this morning. Imagine the first thing you're waking up to is a hose just spraying you down. And that cold air and that cold water, you begin to shiver. And the shivering turns into what they call jackhammering, because you look like you're hanging onto a jackhammer. As you're performing push-ups and pull-ups and sit-ups into the thousands, you've got the beach sand rubbing and grinding in all the unfriendly places. Then they send you out into the surf zone to perform what I think is really the worst part of SEAL training. Personally, this is what I felt. It's called surf tortures, and you do this many times. Surf tortures where you lay down in the surf zone, and very similar how it sounds, it is torture in that surf zone. As you link arms with your buddies, the water's so cold it takes your breath away. I mean, guys are going right into the, you know, hypothermia, and these instructors say, we're not letting any of you out of the water. You're not wearing a wetsuit. We're not letting any of you out of the water until three of you give up and quit. And these are some pretty tough dudes that showed up to go through SEAL training. There's already a big vetting process. You make it through, and all these guys have already declared, I'm dying before I

0: quit. And so could you imagine the battle of wills? It is a battle. And they've got 5.5 days to play this sadistic game. They always wind up getting their quitters. And I'll tell you what, you dig deeper than you've ever dug in your entire life to not be one of those guys. And we play this game over and over throughout Hell Week. We want 2 quitters this time. This time we want 5. And it just gets tougher and tougher. If you're not performing surf torture, you cover over 200 miles during these 5.5 days running. And that's with a boat wherever you go on top of your head. It rubs through the hair and through the skin on the top of your head. The pressure's so great on your neck. In a class before us, a guy broke his neck underneath one of these boats. We had a guy break a leg. What I just shared with you guys is a little 5.5 day snapshot of about a 2-year-long pipeline to make it through SEAL training. I can kind of wrap up difficulty-wise just on the numbers. The numbers speak for themselves. I showed up with a class of 173 guys. We all vow the same thing. We'll die before we quit. By graduation day, there's only 13 of that original class number still standing there. And that graduation day, I mean, that was the highlight. I'll never forget where I was at. As I was walking out, looking up, thinking, Scott, we did this. I had his name written on the bill of my hat. I've got my family, my friends there. As they're just like, Chad, you did it. You made it. And getting the trident and the insignia says, I've become a SEAL, pinned into my chest. Not only was this one of the happiest moments of my life, but quickly and unfortunately, it became one of the lowest days in my life. And I didn't understand why. And things just went downhill from there. You know, later on, I heard these words spoken by a Christian philosopher. This is years later. He says, one of the loneliest moments a man will ever experience is when he has achieved that which he thought would deliver the ultimate. In the end, it lets him down. One of the loneliest moments a man will ever experience when he's achieved that which he thought would deliver the ultimate. In the end, it lets him down. What he's referring to right there is just the human condition, but on steroids.
1: And that's where we're going to have to end today's presentation by Chad Williams on Focus on the Family with Jim Daly. We're going to hear the rest of his story next time.
2: John, this has been such a great reminder of the extreme physical and mental training that our troops endure, and we really do appreciate the service of our military members and their families. 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We owe them our deepest gratitude. And let me recommend that you get a copy of Chad's great book, Seal of God, maybe as a gift for a service member in your family or circle of friends. 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
0: Of course, I'm not going to let anybody know how I really feel. I mean, I got my buddies pat me on the back. You did it. You got to be on top of the world. And I just back, yeah, living a dream, rock star. But in reality, I was more miserable at that stage in my life than I'd ever been.
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0: Do you find death an uncomfortable topic? I think most of us do, even if we have confidence about our destination after we die. There aren't a lot of details about the process. So when Jesus says there is a way to never see death, well, he has my attention. What did he mean? Alistair Begg walks us through Jesus' promise today on Truth for Life.
1: Jesus says, John chapter 8 and verse 51, "Truly, truly, I say to you, if anyone keeps my word, he will never see death." Father, the reason we are here tonight is because of your love towards us that has created in our hearts a love for you and a love for your word. And it is because we want to keep your word that we want to learn what your word says, and what it means, why it matters, how it applies, how it impacts the living of our lives day by day. And so we ask again for your help that beyond the voice of a mere man, we might have a great sense of the abiding presence of God the Holy Spirit, bringing home to our lives all these various things that you know we need to hear. Not the same thing for everyone necessarily, but Lord, close the gaps in some of our thinking so that as we end in song, it might be with a deep sense of conviction and a gladness of heart. And we ask all of this in Jesus' name. Amen. We are studying the truly trulies in John's Gospel, and we set out to be tackled by the 51st verse of John chapter 8, which I've just read, acknowledging the fact that there is another truly, truly to which we're coming at the end of this. And I did not set out in my study, not even when I was finally writing things up, to do what we're doing today. And it's really a measure of incompetence, I suppose. I mean, if you've got something, you should be able to get through it, and if you've got a plan, you should execute it. But I didn't do it, but so here we are. And we set out on a long preamble, I admit, going through the beginning of John's Gospel, trying to get the big picture and get the drama before we arrived at this. And before we've even arrived at it, then we had a discourse on death itself, acknowledging the fact that death is unavoidable and that it is not natural, as contemporary society wants to suggest to us, and so on. That was our first point. Our second point to which we come now was then to consider the difference that Jesus makes in relationship to all of life, and particularly to death itself. And so we can essentially go back to Romans chapter 6 and verse 23, which if you, like me, were taught the Roman road through the Bible to try and teach people the way of salvation, you know that you stopped at chapter 3 and verse 23 there, that all have sinned and fall short of the glory of God. And then you moved on from there to chapter 6 and to verse 23 to make sure that people understood that the wages of sin is death, but the gift of God is eternal life through Jesus Christ our Lord. So sin pays wages. The wages are remitted to us in death, a death which is a physical death. It comes to us all. By our native sphere, it is a spiritual death. And if we were to die as those who are spiritually dead, then we would face death in terms of eternity, which the Bible refers to as hell. So it is a very, very, very important subject, and we need to come to terms with it. How is it? How is it that a man or a woman can be justified from sin? How is it that the wages of sin are going to be paid? Well, they're going to be paid one way or another, because there is no way to escape the penalty of sin, which is death. That's why we say that sin is not natural. Sin is actually penal. that sin has crept in, as it were, into humanity by dint of the evil one. And as a result of that, we are confronted by it, and in an unavoidable way. But at the same time, we do know that there is one who has defeated death because he has come in order that he might bear sin's penalty. Now, the picture is used by Paul often in his letters, and we can consider it very simply. We used to have a prison ministry in Scotland. We went up regularly on a Friday evening to a jail that was about 15 miles away from our church. And so we often had prisoners, once they were discharged, coming to worship with us. And what a difference it was to see them on the outside from where they'd been on the inside. Because consider, a person commits a crime and is sentenced to prison. How then can they be justified? Only by serving the sentence, only by paying the penalty. Once they have served their time, once they have paid the penalty, they are free to go, and the demands of the law have been satisfied, and they no longer need to be terrified or tyrannized in any way as a result of what was their previous experience, because the term has been satisfied. And the principle holds true, actually, in terms of death itself. And that's how it is applied in the writings of Paul. Jesus was sinless. Jesus had no sin. Therefore, Jesus did not need to die. And so anybody that's reading the gospel accounts, and someone says to their friend, why don't you read the gospel of John? I've got a copy for you here. Why don't you take it and we could have some conversation about it? It's a wonderful thing to do. And the person will come back, if they're thinking at all, and they say, but I just can't understand this, why it is that Jesus ends up on a cross. Why did Jesus have to die? If he was the sinless one, why does he die? And of course, it is because he came deliberately and he came freely in order to die in the place of the sinner. I was thinking just in an hour or so before we came here, I thought I remembered and I thought I could find it, but I couldn't find it, but I still think I remember it. What? Well, Derek Prime, I remember him using an illustration that came out of a real court case in the Edinburgh Sheriff Court. And it went something along these lines, that the person was brought before the sheriff, the judge, and the crime was admitted to, and the sentence of a substantial fine was passed. The person had no resources in themselves, and so they were escorted then down into the cells. When the morning's business was completed, the sheriff went down into the cells and paid the penalty, the fine that was due to that individual, thereby allowing them to go free. It was an act of gratuitous generosity. And Derek was helping me and helping us as a congregation to understand that that is exactly what Jesus has done. Because we owe a debt that we cannot pay, he comes to pay a debt that he doesn't owe. That's why we sang, Jesus paid it all. And that's why the hymn writer puts it so perfectly, gives us a picture of it. What is happening up on the cross? And he writes, bearing shame and scoffing rude, in my place condemned he stood, and sealed my pardon with his blood. Hallelujah, what a savior. You see, that is why Jesus is the only one qualified to do this. When people stumble over the exclusive claims of Jesus, we have to be prepared to stand firm on these things. Jesus is the only savior because he is the only one qualified to save. He's the only sinless one who is both God and man. He is the only one who walked through the valley of the shadow of death and came out as a resurrected Lord and King. And so we have to make sure we get that. Only Jesus is able to say what he says here to these people in his audience. Truly, truly, I say to you, if anyone keeps my word, he will never see death. But what does that mean? What does it mean, he will never see death? They reply, remember, and they change it up a little bit. They say, I don't see why it is that you say, if anyone believes your word, they will never taste death. I don't think there's any real significance in the transfer in that way. Because the fact is, Jesus is making a very clear statement. But he is clearly not suggesting that his followers will never experience physical dissolution. He's not saying that those who are his disciples, that those who hold to his word, that those who believe in him will not ever face the reality that we spoke about this morning, conception, birth, growth, decline, decay, death, dissolution. He's not saying that. He's not saying that you will escape death as a reality, but rather that in Christ you will never have to confront death in the power, in its power, the power of death, to condemn as the occasion of final separation from God. Okay? So physical death is a reality, but the wages of sin is death. And Christ comes and bears that penalty for us so that, as Augustus Toplady puts it, and I think he wrote Rock of Ages, in the hymn by Toplady, which I can't remember the first line of it for the moment, but this is what he says. The terrors of law and of God. The terrors of law and of God. The terror of standing before a sinless, almighty, pure God. The terrors of law and of God, which is a realistic terror. With me, he writes, shall have nothing to do. My Savior's obedience and blood hide all my transgressions from view. That's the difference, you see. Because the fearful thing is the terror of standing before God with nothing to say by way of our defense. Jesus is the only shelter. He's the only shelter that God has provided for sinners. And so when Jesus is speaking in this way, there is, if you like, in his heart and in his tone, there is an appeal to the people that he's speaking to. If you reject the shelter that is found in me, he says to them essentially, there's no other shelter. If you reject the shelter that is provided by my work on the cross, which is prospective as he speaks to them then, it will mean the ruin of your soul. So the question, what difference does Jesus make to death? He makes every difference in the world. Every difference in the world. That's why by the time you get to chapter 11, which I don't think is a truly, truly in it, Jesus says in the context of the death of Lazarus and in the listening of the girls, the sisters, I am the resurrection and the life. And whoever believes in me, even though he die, if the earthly tent we live in is destroyed, even though he die, yet shall he live. How will he live? Well, he lives in me. That's the great significance of baptism. Buried with him in baptism and raised with him to newness of life. Not that baptism provides that reality, but that it pictures that reality. So that's why when people are baptized, they go down under the water as a symbol of them being buried in Christ and being raised to a new life. And it is that new life which is completely unassailable. I mentioned my mother's death this morning. I don't mention it very often, but it's a recurring thought. I'm sure it is for many of you with loved ones you have lost. But and people ask me, you know, when did you finally get a very strong conviction about theology and biblical things and all that kind of stuff? I said, well, I'll tell you what. I believed it until I stood at my mother's open grave. And then I decided I better ask myself, do I really believe it? Because we sang unaccompanied, death cannot keep its prey. Jesus, my Savior, he tore the bars away. Jesus, my Lord, up from the grave he arose with a mighty triumph o'er his foes. He rose a victor from the dark domain, and he lives forever with the saints to reign. He arose. He arose. Some of you have perhaps sung that at a loved one's grave. You find your voice breaks. You find yourself saying, I really want to believe this deep, deep, deep inside of myself. Do you? That's why Jesus, after he does that great statement in John 11, he asks the question, do you believe this? Do you believe it? Are you prepared to fly the instruments all the way through life and into death solely on the basis of the promise of Christ himself? John pictures it in Revelation. Then I saw a new heaven and a new earth, because the old heaven and the old earth had passed away, and so on. And I heard a loud voice from the throne saying, behold, the dwelling place of God is with man. And then listen to this. He will dwell with them, and they will be his people, which is, of course, what he planned from the very beginning, to choose a people that are his very own. Abraham, come here. You're going to have a son through your lineage. All the nations of the earth will be blessed. Where are all these nations? Where will they all finally end up? They'll end up right here. And they wipe away every tear from their eyes. And death shall be no more. Neither shall there be mourning, nor crying, nor pain anymore, for the former things have passed away. There's nothing like this in all of the world. There's nothing like this in all of comparative religion. There is nobody else says this, because no one else can. Don't put R.I.P. on your tombstone. Rest in peace. Put C.A.D. Christ abolished death. Don't look in there for that person, because as we're about to see, they've moved on. We could say more, but we won't. The third point that I was going to make this morning is that there are only two ways to die. Only two ways to die. Or as probably the proper English would be, there are only two ways in which to die. Because in Jesus' death, the last enemy is destroyed. That's not 2 Corinthians 5, but it's 1 Corinthians 15 and 26. Yeah, for Jesus must reign until he has put all his enemies under his feet, and the last enemy to be destroyed is death. So death is a defeated enemy. However, without a Savior, men and women will die in their sins. Now, you can turn back to John 8. In the previous discussion, or in the earlier part of the discussion, Jesus says to the group that are pushing in on him, verse 21 of John 8, so he said to them again, I'm going away, and you will seek me, and you will die in your sin. Where I'm going, you cannot come. So the Jews said, will he kill himself? Since he says, where I'm going, you cannot come. He said to them, you're from below, I am from above. You are of this world, I am not of this world. I told you that you would die in your sins. For unless you believe that I am he, you will die in your sins. Death is not terminal. Death is not terminal. This afternoon I was reading the Times, and I came on an article about a Scottish politician who had been diagnosed with a brain tumor, but the headline was essentially, I'm not afraid to die. Now, I read the article carefully because I thought he was going to say, because I know that Jesus is the answer to death, he has triumphed over death. He didn't say that at all. Apparently, the man believes that when you're dead, it's all over. That's all death is. You just come to a crushing halt. You'll never know anything more about it. You don't need to worry about it at all. Now, if you're a Christian, and if you're a Bible-believing Christian, somehow or another, if you end up in conversation with somebody like that, discussing these immense matters, you have to say, well, you know, Jesus actually doesn't speak in those terms. You ought to be afraid. The great consequence, says Jesus. See, people don't understand the consequences of their unbelief. They think, well, I can believe or not believe. I mean, I know you're very excited about it at church and so on, and you make you do all this stuff, but I don't really care. It doesn't really matter. Well, then we have to press on them and say, it matters. It matters now, not only for now, but it matters for eternity. Because unless you believe, unless you trust in Christ, you will die in your sins. The separation of the soul and the body in death is temporary. It is not eternal. Because there will be a reunion of our body and our soul that will be permanent. But at this point, no. The human body disintegrates for a time. The human soul does not. The Westminster Confession in section 32 is very helpful in this regard, and let me just quote it to you. Chapter 32 of the Westminster Confession and point 1. After death, the bodies of men and women, but it says men here. After death, the bodies of men decay and return to dust. But their souls, which neither die nor sleep, having an immortal existence, return immediately to God who gave them.
0: You're listening to Truth for Life with Alistair Begg. We'll hear more about what the Bible has to say about death tomorrow. 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

Welcome to today's edition of Time in the Vineyard with pastor teacher Jeff Toring. Today's broadcast is being brought to you from the pulpit of Liberty Valley Church, Northfield, Ohio.

Look at the contrast, though, compared them to the Apostle Paul in his response after they give him an invitation. Verse 16, then Paul stood up and beckoning with his hand. He is zealous about it. He's not giving a dry Presbyterian lecture. He is clearly a Baptist. Beckoning with his hand. Like this. Then Paul stood up and beckoning with his hand said, men of Israel and you that fear God, give audience. The God of this people of Israel chose our fathers and exalted the people when they dwelt as strangers in the land of Egypt. With a high arm brought he them out of it. The glory of the Exodus. He exalted the people. Not just Moses, but everyone, the individuals. All of his people were exalted. What a wonderful time that they had parting on the dry ground. And about the time of 40 years suffered he their manners in the wilderness. He kept the flock together as they traveled. When he had destroyed seven nations in the land of Canaan, he divided their land by them by lot, the promised land. And after that, he gave unto them judges about the space of 450 years until Samuel the prophet. What a glorious prophet that was. And afterward, they desired a king, and God gave them Saul, the son of Kish, a man of the tribe of Benjamin by the space of 40 years. When he had removed him, he raised up unto them David to be their king, to whom also he gave testimony and said, I have found David, the son of Jesse, a man after mine own heart, and shall fulfill all my will. Of this man's seed hath God, according to his promise, raised unto Israel a Savior Jesus. He gives the victorious history lesson of the whole Testament all the way up. And then he does the proclamation of the glorious gospel of Jesus Christ himself, the King of Kings. A wonderful sermon that he's excited about, beckoning with his hands. He gets the opportunity to share this to a synagogue that has nothing to say. And he comes to a close in verse 38 at the end of his sermon. Be it known unto you, therefore, men and brethren, that through this man is preached unto you the forgiveness of sin. And by him, all that believe are justified from all things from which you could not be justified by the law of Moses. Can't be saved by your works. It isn't your behavior. It's grace alone, faith alone, Christ alone, Jesus on the cross, the substitutionary atonement. The just for the unjust. But verse 40. Beware. Beware, therefore, lest that come upon you, which is spoken of in the prophets. And he quotes Habakkuk. Behold, you despisers, and wonder, and perish. For I work a work in your days, a work which ye shall in no wise believe, though a man declare it unto you. And look at the response. It says, and when the Jews were gone out of the synagogue, you know what that means? As many of God's people just walked out. But it says, and when the Jews were gone out of the synagogue, the Gentiles besought. That's not beseech in a loving way, where beseech is an asking that is affectionate, arms opened. I beseech thee, therefore, I need you. But the Gentiles, after the Jews walk out, the Gentiles besought. They asked vigorously that these words might be preached to them the next Sabbath. They were not satisfied. They are asking for more. What a contrast of God's people. God's people walked out. The
The Gentiles asked for more. In fact, verse 44, it says, then they did that the next Sabbath day. Look at this. Came almost the whole city together to hear the word of God. The city came, the Gentiles, the criminals, the barbarians, the dogs, the sinners came. They came with excitement. It says the whole city, almost the whole city came to hear the word of God. But very few people that were God's, very few God's people came. And you'd have to ask why. Why is that? Why would sinners be more excited about the word of God than God's people? And does that happen? Is that true? It is. We know it is. If we're honest, the title of today's message is The Genuine. And if we're being genuine, we could probably ask, who of you read your Bible this week? But I know a lot of you not only read it, but you read it diligently. This church is different, and I appreciate you. But these people didn't. They were not excited, and so we would want to know why that is. And Paul quotes here from Habakkuk a particular verse that should make everyone excited. In fact, he quotes from the book 6 times, which means that he has been studying this book throughout his ministry, in particular, probably the night before, maybe. So we would want to know the question to that. And so what we would do is consult the Psalter and go to the 73rd Psalm and find out more information on this about the answer to why that is. Because I go through dry ground and you go through dry ground. All of us do. But we don't want to, but we do. So let's look at the hymnal. The 73rd Psalm. Before you even get into the psalm, you have to realize the author of this psalm is Asaph. He's the song leader. Some weeks ago, we taught through Jude. We were looking at the sin of Korah, the rebellion of Korah. And somebody came up afterward and said, Korah is an author of psalms. Yeah. The sin of Korah was led, the rebellion of Korah was led by a psalmist. Here we have the honest words of a psalmist. Look what he says. He begins in verse 1. Truly God is good to Israel, even to such as are of a clean heart. Now that's odd, because I would think it would say, truly God is good to Israel, even to such as of are a dirty heart. Now, in the Authorized Version, I appreciate the translators leaving italicized words to let us know that that word specifically was not in the text, but the Hebrew writing and the phraseology of the Hebrew, in order to for us to understand, the translators put the word even in there because they felt that it needed to be according to translation, but were honest enough to let us know that it's not actually in there. I think what he is saying there is, shouldn't it be understood that God is good to Israel? And shouldn't it be understood that God is good to those that are of a clean heart? It should be understood. Now, again, I want to emphasize that this is written by the song leader. This is written by the worship leader, Asaph. He says, truly God is good to Israel, even to such as of our clean heart. But as for me, my feet were almost gone. My steps had well nigh slipped. For I was envious at the foolish when I saw the prosperity of the wicked. There are no bands in their death. Their strength is firm. They are not in trouble as other men, neither are they plagued like other men.
Therefore, pride compasseth them about as a chain, as a necklace. Violence covereth them as a garment. Their eyes stand out with fatness. They have more than heart could wish. They are corrupt and speak wickedly concerning oppression. They speak loftily. They're the elites. They set their mouth against the heavens even, and their tongue walketh through the earth. The psalmist is being genuine. He almost walked away from his faith. He could have been singing, "Come thou fount, Lord, I feel it, to leave the God I love." Because it appears in the world that the wicked have it made and we suffer. So what's the point? Therefore, verse 10, his people return hither. God's people. Therefore, his people return hither, and waters of a full cup are wrung out to them. Yeah, we like to quote, "My cup runneth over," but it doesn't always. Sometimes all you get is the heathen that dip their rag in dirty water and then wring it out into a cup, and that is your cup. You just get the dirty dripping water from a wrung out rag into a dirty cup and be thankful that you get it. Because the heathen are drinking out of the chalice and we sip muddy water from a dirty broken cup. Crumbs from the table is all we get. But the psalmist is being honest. And they say, how does God know? Is there knowledge in the Most High? You pray your prayers, you on your knees begging for God to do something, and he doesn't seem to ever answer. He doesn't even, it just seems like the heavens are brass and nothing happens. Is there even knowledge in the Most High? Is he involved in the affairs of men? Behold, these are the ungodly who prosper in the world. They increase in riches. Verily, I have cleansed my heart in vain, washed my hands in innocency. For all the day long have I been plagued and chastened every morning. And then he says something from the bottom of his heart that is only between him and the Lord. Verse 15. If I say, I will speak thus. In other words, if I say this stuff out loud, if I say and speak thus, behold, I should offend against the generation of thy children. In other words, he's saying, if I'm honest and I say what's really on my heart as the song leader of Israel, if I were to be honest and say this out loud, I would cause children to stumble. I would cause the next generation to have problems. So I can't say that. I can't be honest. But I have to be. He has to be. And when I thought to know this, it was too painful for me. Until I went into the sanctuary of God, then I understood. That's what we need, brothers. We need to understand. We need to comprehend the height, the depth, the breadth, the width. We need to comprehend the movements of the kingdom of God so that we know, even in the dry and barren land, we know and understand that God is moving and doing something for our good, despite the fact that we are in the dry and barren land. Because we can be there, and we don't want to make shipwreck.
Because we, brothers, hold the torch. And no one else. We need to understand. And he says, it wasn't until I went into the sanctuary of God, then understood either end. Now we can go to Habakkuk to understand what he was saying. For the prophet and the psalmist and the preacher have these things in common. He says in verse 1, as he starts his conversation that is private between him and the Lord, although it's written down for all to see because he lives in a fishbowl, the burden which Habakkuk the prophet did see, it's a burden. He's not indifferent. He's not passive. These things that he's talking about and struggling with, these things bother him. What he sees in society, what he sees in the world, what he sees in his city, what he sees all around bother him. I mean, it bothers him badly. He calls it a burden. It's a weight upon his shoulders. It's a weight upon his heart. My prayer is, don't let my load be less, but let my shoulders be more broad to carry the load. So is his, so is the psalmist, and so is yours. We're not looking for an easy load. Just make my back strong. The burden which Habakkuk the prophet did see. Oh Lord, how long shall I cry? And you won't hear me. It frustrates me when I know that there's a problem, and it frustrates him that he knows there's a problem that can be easily solved. And it doesn't. It's frustrating. It can be easily solved. 90% of the world's problems can be fixed with a check. Easily. But men are greedy. How long shall I cry, and thou wilt not hear, even cry out unto thee of violence, and thou wilt not save? Exclamation point. He's wrestling with God. He's arguing with God. He's being honest. He's being genuine. He's wrestling God till his hip gives out and he'll walk the rest of his life with a limp. You don't see here, thy will be done. Because he's being genuine. He's like Jacob of old. I'm going to wrestle with you all night till I blow my hip out. Verse 3, why dost thou show me iniquity and cause me to behold grievance? For spoiling and violence are before me, and there are that raise up strife and contention. Murmurers with

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3: Democratic mayoral wisdom. Let's remove a precinct of police out of a crime-filled neighborhood to help. So that when good men walk down the street, I mean, not a brawny man, but an average man walks down the street and I interject with him and he says, don't look at them. Don't engage them. Just keep walking. You're best just to mind your own business. Because the law is slacked, law enforcement is scarce, and it gets worse because judgment never goes forth because the judicial branch is corrupt. For the wicked doth compass about the righteous, therefore wrong judgment proceedeth. It is an age of lawlessness. And the prophet is saying, God, you don't seem to do anything. You are a God that hides yourself. And he says this, behold ye, God's response, as they're wrestling. Behold ye among the heathen, look out, take a look, and regard and wonder marvelously. For I will work a work in your days which you will not believe, though it be told you. It will be unbelievable. The work that I will work in your days which you will not believe, though it be told you. God is doing work, brothers. A large, vast work. If you're paying attention to anything of the global movements of the kingdom, you realize that the whole geopolitical kingdom is shifting drastically. The ships of Tarshish, that is a whole topic within the Bible, are all being jacked up by the Strait of Hormuz. But not only internationally, and not only nationally, but locally, God is moving drastically. I, on a personal note, have been having, because of the footmen, I have about 15 plates spinning in the air at all times throughout the day. All, you know, this, all the burners on the stove are all at full speed ahead. And I have been doing a few things for somebody that I have pounded the pavement in order to try to get done. And I was off, and the Lord opened the door multiple times to the point where I was told, you're going to receive a phone call today. A very, very important phone call. I'm talking about a phone call that will ruin someone's life or save someone's life. It would be my luck that I wouldn't hear the phone ring. So I'm at work up to my eyeballs in the garage with work to do, but I can't hear the phone a lot of times with the machines running and the fan running, the capacitor running, and I can't. So I can't work today. But I have deadlines. So, you know, like you, I'm in the same world. This is genuine. The prophet Habakkuk is just saying what's on his mind, what's on his heart. He's in the world, but not of the world, but he's in the world. So I decided that day, well, I got this phone call coming, I can't miss it. So I'm going to abandon work for the day and go do something that is profitable to basically make sure that I have the phone in my hand in case it calls. He didn't call. It's so discouraging. About 8 o'clock,

at night, go back to the garage, turn on the equipment, and get to work. There's nothing I can do. God, you're a God that hides yourself. You could easily do this. You know, the call came 2 days later. It came because our God reigns. He has one speed and it's slow, but he reigns. God is good to Israel all the time. Even in a dry and barren land, God is working. Carry the torch and keep grinding. Keep working. If the door doesn't open, push it harder. And if it still doesn't open, push it harder. We are at a critical time in history and all the world, and that is a critical time because it is ours. This is our day. We're it. Push. I will work a work in your day that is so marvelous that you won't even believe it. It is unbelievable. Keep pushing. Be ye steadfast, unmovable, always abounding in the work of the Lord. For in due time, you shall reap. When we get to the promised land and we meet up behind the barn, we will lift our glass to the King. Long live the King.

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10: This is not all I hope in. My life is not even my hope. Jesus is my hope. He provides eternity. I will trust in Him. Jesus is Lord. Even of this moment, I'm going to redeem this time too. Because God gives us that great privilege to reflect His light in all the darkness of all the world, regardless of where we are. And knowing that, we feel the wonderful call of His Spirit upon our life in every moment.
11: 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In today's episode, Pastor Brian shares the second half of a lesson from Ephesians 5. Dr. Chappell illuminates how we are to reflect the light of Christ, and in doing so, we shine light on the darkness. You can find this lesson and many others when you visit unlimitedgrace.com. And while you're there, look for Pastor Brian's commentary on the book of Ephesians, which he wrote for the Reformed Expository Commentary series. Dr. Chappell reveals how when we lift our eyes beyond ourselves to share Paul's expansive vision, then we too will join his doxology for God's amazing grace that transforms the world. Let's hear now from Dr. Brian Chappell as he shares the second half of the lesson, Reflecting His Light.
10: Let me ask that you stand as we honor God's word and consider again what it means not to walk with the sons of disobedience, but to fulfill our calling before the Lord. Verse 8, Paul says, "At one time you were darkness, but now you are light in the Lord. Walk as children of light. For the fruit of light is found in all that is good and right and true, and try to discern what is pleasing to the Lord. Take no part in the unfruitful works of darkness, but instead expose them. For it is shameful even to speak of the things that they do in secret. But when anything is exposed by the light, it becomes visible. For anything that becomes visible is light. Therefore it says, 'Awake, O sleeper, and arise from the dead, and Christ will shine on you.' Look carefully then how you walk, not as unwise, but as wise, making the best use of the time because the days are evil. Therefore, do not be foolish, but understand what the will of the Lord is, and do not get drunk with wine, for that is debauchery, but be filled with the Spirit, addressing one another in psalms and hymns and spiritual songs, singing and making melody to the Lord with your heart, giving thanks always and for everything to God the Father in the name of our Lord Jesus Christ, submitting to one another out of reverence for Christ." We are to reflect the goodness of God in such a way that our lives become that honor to Him. How do we do it? Some pretty plain words in verse 14 and following. I'll give you the words first and then you can see them. Basically, what Paul is saying in verses 14 through 16 is, if you are going to reflect this light, expose the darkness by reflecting the light, then you need to wake up, wise up, and mark your days. Wake up, verse 14. Anything that becomes visible is light. Therefore, it says, "Awake, O sleeper, and rise from the dead, and Christ will shine on you." Wake up! Have you lived in the darkness for so long that it has not become obvious to you anymore that this is not fun, this is not good, this is not satisfying? What Clint said so beautifully earlier this morning in his own testimony, so much was going right, and then I recognized if it went away, my life was ruined. And what that meant was I was depending upon the ephemeral things of the world to bring me hope and satisfaction, and that began to press upon me in itself. What if it goes away? I've lost everything then. And what we recognize is God is saying, will you just wake up? To recognize that the things you're counting on to make you happy and right, the relationships, the entertainments, the things that you are pursuing of home or income or career, if that's where your happiness is, there is so little to cling to there for long term. And so he says, not only wake up, but verse 15, wise up. Look carefully how you walk. Not as unwise, but wise. Have you counted the cost? With everything that you're giving, energy and effort and time, at the cost of your own life, you're giving yourself to those things that if you will but think about it, if you'll wake up for a little while, are not the things that are satisfying, that are providing eternally for you. They're hard words, not only for unbelievers, but even believers at times. I mean, we can get caught on the paths of darkness, and we can get caught on the paths of which the world is saying, man, are you on a good path? And occasionally we need the Lord himself to kind of shake and say, wake up. Is this the path that's actually providing for you? Wise up. Count the cost. Is this really worth what you are giving to it before the Lord? So that ultimately the Lord is saying in very clear terms, verse 16, make the best use of the time because the days are evil. I know it may sound cliche, but one life to live. Is this the way you want to spend your life? Is the path your own? Is the darkness in which you're living, is that really what you want your life to be? So that if you recognize what God is calling me to do is to say, I love the way the older translations say, redeem the time. You have this much time. If you can use it to make a difference for the Lord of all eternity, to recognize not only your happiness, but the joy of others can be influenced by marking the days and saying, this is a time to live for Christ, then every day becomes an eternal calling. Pastor Johann mentioned it in his prayer. It's appropriate to say again, do you recognize those 21 Coptic Christians out of Egypt who were last week beheaded, murdered in Libya by Islamic extremists? They were not soldiers. They were just ordinary workers out of the oil fields who had been kidnapped. People like you and me, just going about their professions. Taken and in those awful last moments of their lives, what did virtually every one of them say? Did you hear it? Ya Rab, Yasu. Jesus is Lord. With my dying breath, in this last moment, I am redeeming the time, as dark as it is, as awful as it is, I am becoming witness and radiance to the world to say, this is not all I hope in. My life is not even my hope. Jesus is my hope. He provides eternity. I will trust in him. Jesus is Lord. Even of this moment, I'm going to redeem this time too. Because God gives us that great privilege to reflect his light in all the darkness of all the world, regardless of where we are. And knowing that, we feel the wonderful call of his Spirit upon our life in every moment. That is why verse 17 says, therefore, do not be foolish, but understand what the will of God is, what the will of the Lord is. It's almost as though the Lord is saying to us in our terms of today, listen, just do the will of the Lord and trust him with the rest. You don't know what all the outcomes will be. You don't know what all the reverberations will be. But do the will of the Lord. That's wisdom. He's the eternal sovereign God. If he's the eternal sovereign God, do his will and let him take care of the rest. If that's what you're called to do, then ultimately what you're doing is you are being that reflection of God, the eternal one who lives in unapproachable light to a world that is dark. And that's why the apostle ultimately says to us, not only should you reflect his light and expose the darkness, but our ultimate calling is to share the light. What the apostle actually says in verse 18, do not get drunk with wine, for that is debauchery, but be filled with the Spirit. Now, will you please not get hung up on being drunk with wine and go to the end of the verse and understand what this is saying? To be drunk with wine, to be intoxicated, is to be controlled by that substance. But the point of the apostle is he's saying, I want you to be filled with the Spirit. Throughout this book, the notion of being filled is the notion of being under the control of Christ for the glory of the Savior. It's been said over and over again in the book already. The apostle said in chapter 1 in verse 23, the church, us, is the fullness of him who fills everything in every way. We are the ones who are to be filling the world with the knowledge and the glory of God. Ephesians chapter 3 and verse 19, may Christ dwell in your hearts through faith that you may be filled with all the fullness of God. Chapter 4 and verse 10, Jesus ascended far above all the heavens that he might fill all things. If we are filled with the Spirit who is to testify of Jesus, that's the Spirit's job, then what we are doing is we are being filled with the Spirit is we are being controlled by the things of God. The counter to that is being controlled by the things of the world. And so the apostle uses the example of being intoxicated with wine, being drunk, to say, don't be controlled by the things of the world. What you want to be controlling you are the things of the Spirit, to be filled with what is ultimately going to fill the world with the glory and the power and the dominion of Christ. Now, of course, the question for all of us is going to be, well, what does that mean, to be filled with the Spirit? Well, the apostle tells us directly. It's in the following verses. It's actually in four key words. Look at verse 19. Addressing one another in psalms and hymns and spiritual songs, singing and making melody to the Lord with your heart, giving thanks always and for everything to God the Father in the name of our Lord Jesus Christ, submitting to one another out of reverence for Christ.
12: 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The Apostle Paul wrote the letter to the Ephesians to declare God's plan that the gospel of Jesus Christ would reach the world through weak and sinful people like you and me. 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
10: What does it mean to be being filled with the Spirit? Addressing one another in psalms and hymns and spiritual songs. Singing to the Lord with melody in your heart. Giving thanks to God and submitting to one another. They are the definition of what it means to be being filled with the Spirit. What does that definition mean to us? First, let's take the first one, verse 19. Addressing one another in psalms and hymns and spiritual songs. Part of being filled with the Spirit is worshiping God rightly. Do you remember the psalmist sang, God inhabits the praise of His people? That to worship God rightly is actually to have the Spirit and the power of God present among us. But one key thing you have to observe, at least as this apostle starts this portion of the word, he is reminding us that worship is not just vertical. I know it can sound very spiritual to say the audience of our worship is God alone. It sounds noble, it's just not true. Speak to one another. Address one another in psalms and hymns and spiritual songs. That music is mission. Praise is not personal, not alone. That God is saying to us in our praise of Him, even as in the baptism today, Clint and Jessica were reminding us, we are not just doing this for us. We are testifying to the world what our faith is. And our worship is intended to do that in all its dimensions. So that when we sing in psalms and hymns and spiritual songs, what we are intending to do is, yes, bring glory to God, but also to bring encouragement and instruction and correction to one another. How? In psalms and hymns and spiritual songs. Now, do you mind my telling you that virtually no three words in Scripture are debated more than these three? What in the world are psalms and hymns and spiritual songs? I mean, psalms is easy. We got that one down, right? I mean, those are the words of Scripture that God has put in the Psalms, in the Jewish Psalter, that people sang, even in New Testament times. Well, what are the hymns, though? Well, one example may be verse 14 that's right in front of you. I mean, if you look at that little poem put together in verse 14 and try to find what Scripture it's based on, you're actually going to find it's a variety of Scriptures that are put together with some human words too. As though the hymn that the early church was using, and we find similar hymns in Philippians and in Colossians, that the church was taking key words of Scripture and putting it into its worship. And that is at least one possible definition of what a hymn is. You really want to know what the controversial one is? It is, what is a spiritual song? Is it, if it's not the words of Scripture, is it our words that minister to our spirits that we are giving back to God in our singing? What we recognize, of course, is however you define psalms and hymns and spiritual songs, they are different things. They are a variety. Varieties of people, varieties of occasion, different ways in which we approach God in worship. But all of them are being given credence and validity by the apostle. Why do I say that? Because we are a multi-generational, multi-demographic church. And we are being given license here to sing to one another. We cannot disregard one another. We live in such a way that our worship is helping one another. We consider one another, not just our needs. Praise is not personal. It is horizontal. Music is mission, that God is calling us as we consider one another to actually be concerned for one another. In our worship, how might I encourage you, not just me? How might I correct you, not just me? How might I glorify God in a way that you can, as well as a way that I can? We are not allowed to disregard one another because our worship is horizontal. It's not only horizontal, of course. You remember the second? Also in halfway through verse 19, singing and making melody to the Lord with your heart. Now, I'll tell you one kind of amazing observation. I want you to remember that singing and making melody to the Lord with your heart is by definition what it means to be filled with the Spirit. Which means, of course, the Spirit is the one making melody. God is not merely the audience of our worship. God is also the author of our worship. Which means as we are singing and making melody to the Lord, we are God's instrument to bring glory to God. Now, I know some of you, when we sing in worship, you protect us by not singing. But the majority of us, it is our calling not to stifle the Spirit. That to say, God, you are welling up in me. You're giving me opportunity to witness you in the world, and I'm not going to do it. That while we may have all kinds of reasons that are valid for a time, our background, our culture, we're trying to adapt to a new church, all kinds of things, that ultimately the concern for others and the concern for God is what compels God's people to say, I need to find a place, a way that I can worship God rightly, not just concern for me, but for my Lord and for his people. And when I'm doing that, what then happens? Verse 20, I will be giving thanks always and for everything to God the Father in the name of our Lord Jesus Christ. Why giving thanks? Because thanksgiving is actually the fundamental antidote to sin and impurity. Why do we sin? Because we love it. Because it appeals to us. But if what I'm doing in my worship, I'm giving thanks to God, I'm remembering how great is his love for me, then love for God begins to fill my heart to displace love for sin. That the reason we are giving thanks to God, it's the power of the Spirit among us driving out love for sin as we are in thanksgiving saying, how much I love the Lord. I want to walk with him, live with him, help other people to do the same. In that way, music is mission. And praise is not personal, but rather is devoted to God's purposes and ultimately to driving out sin in our lives by being filled with adoration for the greatness and the goodness of our God. So much so that what we ultimately do is number 21, verse 21, submitting to one another out of reverence for Christ. That what I'm doing is I'm not living by my preferences, not living by just what helps me feel right. I'm seeking to discern as a reflector of the glory of Christ Jesus who gave himself for me. How can I give my heart, my life, my preferences, my privileges, my entertainment for your sake? I have to live for you and you have to live for me and we for each other. It's what God is doing to bind the church together so that if we can worship that way, something remarkable happens. As a church, you know what we're trying to do. We're trying to find, all right, which style of music, which songs, which this? Do we not recognize that there is always in the life of the church a doxological evangelism? That when the people of God from all their different backgrounds and preferences are united in a heart of worship, that even the world is magnetized to that. I want to be a part of those kind of people, that kind of worship, that kind of praise. They come out of different backgrounds and circumstances and hard lives and darkness, and they come together, and there's light in that place. When that is happening, we become the people to whom the world itself begins to look for answers, to become the light in darkness, because we are submitting to one another out of reverence for Christ. What are His purposes? As I live those, I find my greatest joy and His greatest glory by reflecting what He has done in my life. I can remember dear words of my father once upon a time when he took me to college for the first time. I've told you this, I know, before. And he said to me, knowing my fear, "Brian, I don't know if you'll do well or poorly. I don't know if you'll succeed or fail. But regardless of what happens, you are my son. And there's a place in my house for you." Many years after my father said that, my son Jordan was at school, diagnosed with a chronic illness that was incurable. Soon after he learned that, one of his very dear friends in high school was killed in a freak accident in the mountains of Colorado. In actually coming home for her funeral, he was broadsided by another car, and his car was totaled. Our son came home to be with us for a few days for that funeral, and living with the reality of an incurable disease, living with the reality of a car that was gone, living with the reality of a friend who was gone, how do I tell you, he was so low. Some of you parents know what I'm about to say. We got scared for him. I mean, just scared. And the time came when he was ready to go back to school, you know, pack up the bags, put the things back. We just hadn't had all the conversation we needed. And so finally, as he was going in one trip out to the garage and coming back in, I went out into the garage to meet him, and I just stopped and said, "Jordan, listen to me. I'm your father. And when you go back to school, I don't know if it will go well or poorly. I don't know if you will fail or you will succeed. But you are my son. I am your father. There will always be a place for you here." I was reflecting the goodness of my father to my son. And as I tell it to you, I want to reflect it to your children and to the children after you. Because what we have the privilege of doing is saying, how great is the love of God for us. I'm going to reflect that. It's going to be the hope of people around me, the hope of my own family. And here is my privilege. I get to walk in the light and reflect it to others. What a joy that God gives to us.
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8: Josh Booth back with Bill Bullington. And hey, Bill, I seem to hear a lot about taxes when it comes to investing.
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17: This is Hugh Hewitt for townhall.com. This Memorial Day comes as our nation marks 250 years of freedom, a quarter of a millennia since the signing of the Declaration of Independence. On this Memorial Day, we should pause and recognize that we don't have one without the other. That is, we only have the freedom that we cherish as a result of those who stood up to fight for it and defend it, and more specifically, willing to pay the ultimate price. From the Revolutionary War and the nation's founding to those who have paid the price in recent days and months, as President Trump and his administration work to ensure that the mullahs of Iran never have a nuclear weapon, we remain free today because of the men and women who have committed themselves to our nation's defense. Over 1.3 million have paid the ultimate price. Today we say thank you. It's also a day for us to dedicate ourselves to what, in 1863, Abraham Lincoln called the unfinished work before us. On behalf of Salem Media, happy Memorial Day. I'm Hugh Hewitt.
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24: News this hour from Town Hall, I'm John Scott. The somber sound of a bugler playing taps at Arlington National Cemetery. In a speech today, President Trump remarked on the significance of Memorial Day.
25: Before we hail the founding, we honor the fallen. Before we celebrate the triumph, we pay the tribute. Before we crown the victory, we count the cost. Today we are reminded that there could be no 4th of July without America's armed forces, and there could be no Independence Day without Memorial Day.
24: President Trump says any agreement with Iran to end the war should include a requirement for several additional countries to join the Abraham Accords. Bob Agnew reports.
26: The U.S. brokered accords were forged during President Trump's first term and aimed at normalizing relations with Israel. In a social media post on Monday, the president tied any eventual agreement to an expanded participation in those accords. He pointed to Saudi Arabia and Qatar as countries that should immediately sign on, followed by Pakistan, Turkey, Egypt, and Jordan. It remains unclear how workable the proposal might be in those majority Muslim countries. Bob Agner reporting.
24: Israel's military says its Air Force struck sites belonging to Hezbollah in Lebanon. The strikes in Bekaa Valley on Monday night came as Israeli Prime Minister Benjamin Netanyahu vowed to intensify the attacks in this latest Israel-Hezbollah war. The bystander who was struck by gunfire after a man fired on a checkpoint outside the White House and was fatally shot by U.S. Secret Service officers remains in serious condition. The Secret Service on Sunday said that bystander, who has not been identified, suffered a gunshot wound described as non-life-threatening. More at townhall.com.
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4: Hello, Northeast Ohio, and glad to be here with you gentlemen.
2: All right. Well, here we are tonight. And, you know, our intro is always, what the hell is the matter with these people? You know, I'm going to apply that a little bit later on, that litmus test, to President Trump. What the hell's the matter with that guy at times? Obviously, I support, 86.4792% of the things he does. But he's just making things that much difficult. Mr. President, we love you. But can you shut the hell up sometime? You don't need to do 1,200 tweets at 2 o'clock in the morning. But again, we'll get onto that a little bit later. Got a whole mess of other things to talk about, a whole passel of other things to talk about. We have an action-packed show with clips and guests and things going on. So, Steve, what do people need to do?
3: They need to get out their pencil and paper.
2: Yes.
3: Or their pen.
2: Yes.
3: And they need to get ready to take notes.
2: Yes.
3: Because we give them a lot of information. And if you want to be on the show, because we are a call-in, we are an audience-driven show, the number here is 888-677-9673. That's 888-677-9673. And for those of you who are just getting your paper now, it's 888-677-9673.
2: Excellent, excellent. And again, we're going to have some clips and guests and different happenings and events going on. But the first thing I want to talk about, again, you know, we talk about federal, state, city, national, local, congressional, educational, school board, and a whole mess of local things. But I do want to bring to our listeners' attention and again, I don't know if other radio shows have talked about them, but a great patriot and a great American has died. He died, I believe that was January 27th. So it's been a while ago, but he's going to have his wake this Thursday. I'll get the details on that in a minute. A gentleman named Basil Joseph Provenzale, also known as BJ, the caller in to so many shows. He just passed away at age 95.
4: Wow.
2: They just had his birthday party not long ago. Many people attended. I didn't know about it, but many, many shows that he calls into locally, many people attended his birthday party. He just turned 95. And great patriot, great insight, great resonating voice, great thoughts on the future of our country. And I just want to read a little bit. Passed away peacefully on January 27th, surrounded by the love of his family. Lifelong Clevelander, he lived in Tremont with his Italian-American family. As a young child, his family moved to Fairview Park, where he attended school, was senior class president, and played on the football team. So after graduation, he married, enlisted in the Air Force. He was a decorated veteran, serving in the Korean War as a medic. He returned to Ohio and worked as a plasterer, a trade he learned from his father, sold insurance for a short time. In 1971, he started a commercial construction company, B.J. Provenzale Construction Company, in downtown Cleveland. B.J., who was known by his friends, was a man of many interests. He was actively involved in Clay Playhouse Theater, directing, producing, and being a playwright. BJ starred in some musicals, The Fantastics for one. He later brought his performance skills to television commercials for companies such as East Ohio Gas and Invercare. His talents also extended to film, appearing in Revenge of the Dogs as Art Modell and in Connected, where he played a wise grandfather. So he was involved in so many things, civic organizations, local things, lifelong love of music, playing the accordion. Hey, I attempted to play the accordion, but and the keyboards he played, guitar, mandolin, banjo, and even composed a few original tunes. So while a patient at Ames Family Hospice of the Western Reserve, he formed warm friendships with staff and volunteers who enjoyed listening to him play the piano and watching him create his new art on canvas his family provided. He was a friendly, outgoing man who found joy in life's simple pleasures. The love of his family and friends, his artistic pursuits, and the warmth of the sunshine on his face during a walk in the Metro Parks. He remained vibrant until the very end, sustained by his deep love for his family and his enduring passion for living. He will not soon be forgotten. And again, I want to point out, beside deep love for his family, I think he considered the country his mm-hmm. family as well. Mm-hmm. A great patriot, great insight, wisdom, when he would call into different shows. And if anybody's heard him on the radio, I think you would remember him well. Friends will be received Thursday, February 12th, from 4 to 7 at the Mesensic Funeral Home, 36363 Detroit Road, Avon, Ohio. And then the interment is private. So 4 to 7, if you got a few moments to spare for a great patriot, Thursday, Mesensic Funeral Home, easy to remember, 36363 Detroit Road. So hope to see many of you there. Again, I don't know what my schedule is. My staff always put so much stuff on my calendar. I never know what I have until the day before. So I will check my calendar and possibly make it out there. Khalid, you used to, when you used to host for Bob Francer, and as he was away, I think BJ would call the station many times, and you know who I'm talking about, yeah. The older gentleman.
4: Yeah, and he sounded... he sounded about 30 years younger than he actually was.
2: Right.
4: Amazing.
2: People say that about me, too. Oh, they say 30 years older. Never mind.
4: Yeah. It was amazing to hear him, how clear he was. Yeah,
2: and his articulation was clear. His logical putting together of thoughts and ideas and information. Short, concise, to the point, but very... filled with energy and patriotism. It's hard to miss his calls.
4: I was on with Jonathan Broadbent this morning, and we were talking about civics education and young people and so forth, and we kind of got on the subject of parenting. Mm-hmm. And I talked about how, you know, Larry Elder, he's big on this, on the fatherhood issue, which of course you should be. Right. But I get where he is going with that. But the type of father that he thinks is you know, that are around today aren't the type of father that he had. We have a different type of man that the society has produced over the last 40 years. They're not the same as his father or my father or your father's. They're a little different. You know what they say? Tough times make strong men. Mm-hmm. Well, you look at the type of men that we're producing in this society the last several decades. Weaker, more effeminate, mm-hmm. Certainly lazier, drug addicted, and unemployable. And I'm saying the men are missing from the workforce. They're missing from church. They're missing pretty much everywhere. And this is why you see an elevation of women.
2: Right.
4: And now those two things are related as well. It's not totally men's fault. It's just happening. It's a societal thing. This gentleman comes from an era where certainly tough times made strong men.
2: Right.
4: He was born in what, the early, the
2: 30s? 1931, yeah.
4: Now, I mean, come on. Those times were very difficult, but mm-hmm. the men that came out of that era were a little different. My dad, who was a father of five at 28, mm-hmm. it married at 19. A 19-year-old in 1962 is a little different than a 19-year-old in 2026 or 2020. And I'd love to talk to men like that, because I always ask them questions like, when did you buy your first car, and what was your first job? And, you know, it's always interesting to hear when they started working. It was always at a very, very young age. These kids now, and it's not their fault again, totally, they're the most entertained generation of young people in the history of mankind.
2: Hey, speaking about that, how about that Super Bowl? Oh, never mind. Yeah. I'm sorry.
4: Exactly. They're entertained. it started with the whole Disney thing, and it just grew from there, where mm-hmm. it's about entertaining kids. It's not about preparing them for adulthood. So therefore, now you have women complaining that they can't find a man who doesn't want to sit on the couch and play video games. This has been created by society, and it's as a result, we have what we have, because you're trying to baby-proof life for everyone. It's like you're trying to go through the house and remove all the sharp objects and everything.
3: Let me just throw this in here. And I've noticed this a couple of years ago, and it got manifested to me again just a couple of days ago. You know, you go to the gas station and watch a young couple pull up. See who gets out and pumps the gas. It's the woman.
4: Yeah, yeah.
3: The dude is sitting there in the front seat,
2: texting, picking
3: his nose, texting, doing whatever, but he ain't pumping any gas. It's the woman.
4: Yeah, absolutely.
3: Over and over and mm-hmm. over again.
4: 100%. Yeah.
2: Left now I know what I was missing in that 0-degree weather when I had to get out and pump my own gas.
4: But yeah, it's a different mentality that has been produced. And so when I hear about a guy like this, I always like to talk to them. So when I drove a hotel van for many, many years, if I saw someone who was certainly well over 70, 80, I love to talk to them, because you would hear some amazing stories, particularly if they grew up in these ethnic communities.
2: Mm-hmm.
4: And like I'm sure Mr. Provenzano did, you would hear some just incredible things. But they matured at a very young age because they had to. They had to. They didn't have the option of sitting around and basically playing video games or any kind of games for that matter. Right. They had to work and they had to provide. And they became fathers earlier. They were mostly military guys. At some point, they worked in mills and it made them mature.
3: To that point, I have a clip that I wanted to play the second hour, but I think we should play it now. President Ronald Reagan, this was his last speech that he gave as president, and was on immigration, and to the point of what you're talking about, and you were saying this man is of Italian descent.
2: Mm-hmm.
3: Okay, Mr. Producer, can we play the President Reagan clip first?
5: This is the last speech that I will give as president. I think it's fitting to leave one final thought, an observation about a country which I love. It was stated best in a letter I received not long ago. A man wrote me and said, "You can go to live in France, but you cannot become a Frenchman. You can go to live in Germany or Turkey or Japan, but you cannot become a German, a Turk, or Japanese. But anyone from any corner of the earth can come to live in America and become an American. Other countries may seek to compete with us, but in one vital area, as a beacon of freedom and opportunity that draws the people of the world, no country on earth comes close. This, I believe, is one of the most important sources of America's greatness. We lead the world because, unique among nations, we draw our people, our strength, from every country and every corner of the world.

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3: Right, and beside that, those people that come here at that era of Ronald Reagan's talking about loved this country, loved the ideas, the ideals, the Constitution, mm-hmm. respected our founding fathers, respected our American traditions, 4th of July, Memorial Day, our holidays. Also, they had their little enclaves and their special events and holidays, like, for instance, in Little Italy, Feast of the Assumption, or this, that, and the other thing, just like the Hungarians had their festivals. But ultimately, that was their... That was a reflection on their ancestry, but they viewed themselves as Americans first and foremost. The immigrants coming today, or a good chunk of them, hate this country. They leave, I won't use the word that President Reagan uses, but let's say in countries that are less than sterling or backward. And then they come here, criticize our country, and then they want to change our country to the same play hellhole that they came from. So big difference of what Ronald Reagan talked about is what's going on today.
4: Well, you know, that delves right into the other clip that I have.
3: And we didn't even coordinate this, Steve.
4: I know. Mr. Producer, I have a second clip with Dinesh D'Souza interviewing an Islamist. And this is on Rattlesnake TV on Facebook. And so what you're going to do is you're going to hear the voice of the host at first, and then you're going to hear Dinesh D'Souza and the Islamists talk to each other about why the Islamists support the left for their own agenda. Mr. Producer, can you play that clip?
5: This is what they actually believe.
6: When I was an extremist Islamist, I would only vote left.
5: Why is that?
6: I saw them as very stupid. I would fear the conservatives because they come with principle. That's not someone they can brainwash. But the left, I know they have no values and no principles to begin with. I dare you to find one Islamic extremist that votes for Donald Trump. They'd give their vote to the leftist who wants to run around in pride parades. And Islamic extremists are against gays and homosexuals and transgenders, but they want the left to go and get busy with that. They want them, go speak about the climate, go speak about abortion, go kill yourselves, go do that.
5: What is the fundamentalist and jihadi agenda for America?
6: The future of America has to be Muslim.
7: Mm-hmm. You know, Mark Levin plays a lot of these types of clips on his shows where people are saying out loud what they believe and what their agenda is. And one of the things that I've heard on at least two occasions, particularly by someone who spoke on camera in Canada, about how they are going to overtake the West simply by having babies.
4: Oh, yeah.
7: Mm-hmm. It's something I've noticed, you know, even going looking at Lebanon, what happened in Lebanon, which used to be primarily Christian.
4: Yes.
7: The numbers changed because of birth rates. He even mentioned, he said, we're having more babies than you.
4: Right.
7: And it's happening in Europe. You know, Europe is done in terms of that. And now they know that all they have to do is keep producing. And they use our Constitution against us. Mm-hmm. And it's happening.
3: Yeah, the interesting thing, he points out why Islamists support liberals and leftists. But the other question is, why do liberals and leftists support Muslims?
7: Well, whoever hates America, they support. It's really that simple.
3: Mm-hmm.
7: And they have to be the right color. Because there's only two countries in the world that get hate, the U.S. and Israel. They hate no other countries. Mm-hmm. I can't think of a third, can you?
3: Morocco?
4: No. Well, they hated South Africa, but they pretty much destroyed that.
7: Yeah. But well, right. But there's no other country other than U.S. and Israel countries that the left hates. So whoever those people hate, their enemy of our enemies is their friend.
3: Mm-hmm. Right. Yeah, there's no reason to hate Canada or Germany or France because they're self
7: they're spineless,
3: self-suiciding anyhow.
7: Yeah.
3: So it's like, I don't know. And again, it's attack on Western civilization and Christianity. And
7: They love criminals, too, because this whole ICE thing is all about them trying to get rid of

0: criminals who they don't seem to think there are criminals. And our I had someone just on social media says we're labeling people criminals. I said, wait a minute, you don't think there's such thing as criminals? You know, they just they're so simplistic in their thinking. No one's illegal on stolen land. You know, it's kind of childlike nonsense. You know, you're labeling people criminals. So there are no rapists and murderers and so forth. It's just people we place labels on.
1: Yeah, they think the criminal label is only attached because they're here illegally and they broke into our country. But beyond that, no illegals have committed any crimes like robbery, murder, rape, kidnapping. I mean, they're just illegal because they're here. Yeah.
0: And they don't have prisons in other countries. You know that South Latin America has no murders or rapes or child molestations at all. There are no prisoners outside of anywhere in the United States.
1: Excellent. I know where I'm moving.
0: Yeah. So since people don't commit crimes in other countries, they can't possibly commit crimes here. You see the logic?
1: Mm-hmm. Yeah, like my friends, they just going to some resort in Mexico. I've never been to Mexico. No desire to go to Mexico. And I can't get excited about going to Mexico. So I don't know why. Murder rate. Anyhow, kidnapping rate.
0: 90% unsolved murder rates throughout Latin America.
1: Right, right.
0: Yeah.
1: So, yeah, I mean, yeah, I'll go to Germany or Switzerland. They're still relatively safe and benign. Or if I want tropical paradise, I'll go to Hawaii, maybe Philippines. But outside of that, can't get too excited about leaving the country anymore.
0: Yeah, it pains me to say this. This republic is rapidly becoming too stupid to survive.
1: Mm-hmm.
0: Because if you have a large segment of the population that has no idea of what's in its best interest.
1: Mm-hmm.
0: Then it can't survive. It's like a child. A child doesn't know what's good for him,
1: right?
0: Until good values, hopefully, are imposed upon the child, so they can learn what's in their own interest. But there are some adults who grow up and they have no idea how to do what's in their own best interest, and they destroy themselves. This is what is happening to cities, and this is what's happening to certain segments of our country.
1: Right. And the interesting thing is, I haven't watched any football games. I think I saw one down when I was in a restaurant and was on the bar TV or whatever. Obviously, I didn't watch the Super Bowl. I didn't watch the halftime show. I'll be honest, I didn't even watch Turning Point USA show. Although many people, they've done surveys, TMZ did, on the internet, and they said 2/3 of the people like the Turning Point USA's halftime show better than Bad Bunny.
0: Wow. That was a good idea, too.
1: Yeah, it was. It was clever. I don't know what satanic symbolism came up in the halftime show. Like I said, I didn't watch it. If anybody watched it and had some insights, that would be great. And again, I like a good football game as much as the next guy. But with the constant amping up on it and supporting, you know, every college game, high school game, pro game, it's just a turnoff. Same thing with basketball and pro games.
2: It's just another distraction. It's another...
0: bread and circuses.
2: Yeah, yeah, yeah. Hey, you know, there's a great article in the New American, the one that just came out. By Peter Schiff, weighs in on the state of the economy.
1: Mm-hmm.
2: And he talks about the very thing that you just mentioned. Let me just read a small excerpt here real quick when he says he's talking about the economy and stuff. And so now this is Peter Schiff talking. I think that this crisis is going to look like, again, a dollar crisis and a sovereign debt crisis. I think we're going to see a big increase in consumer prices and a lot of upward pressure on long-term interest rates. This is going to be a huge problem for the country that is used to cheap money and cheap goods. We're not built for expensive goods and expensive money. So this is going to be a complete meltdown. And here's the point. And the problem is that the public is going to blame capitalism. It's going to blame a lot of things that Trump supposedly stands for, and it's going to look to the Bernie Sanders, the AOCs, and the Zohan Mandamis who say capitalism is bad, look what it did, look at the greedy businesses, how they wrecked the economy. We need government to step in here and take over and control the economy and take out the greedy businesses and all these evil profiteers. We need to run the economy for the benefit of everybody.
1: Mm-hmm. Yeah, following up on that theme, I think we're going to take a break, but then I'll follow up on that from an article from my other favorite magazine, Chronicles, a magazine of American culture. Woke will never go broke. The principle of managerialism dominates modern corporations and government agencies. The experts who run them have a fundamentally leftist orientation. They are always searching for incremental progress on never-ending reforms. And I'll read the conclusion of the author. It was a gentleman who teaches at Fordham University School of Law, where he holds the T.J. Maloney Chair in Business Law. But it is a conclusion sort of interesting. And we're going to take a break. This is Monday Night Roundtable. George Sitari in studio with Steve Krause and Khalid Namar. We'll be back with some more important issues and items after this break.
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0: Indeed, we will be victorious. They will not control us. They will not degrade us, because this is Monday Night Roundtable. George Sitari in studio, Steve Krause, Khalid Namar, and Kenny spinning the dials in the background, keeping us honest and playing some good music and keeping track of all the tapes and the different things that makes this show great. Hey, gentlemen, we were talking about the economy during the break, and we were talking about the things that President Trump is going to get blamed for. Now, all I want to say about President Reagan, he gave tremendous speeches. He had a great image. He won 49 out of 50 states. He looked good in the brown suit, all kind of things. But he was not a great enemy of the deep state.
1: No, he wasn't.
0: Let's be honest. He picked Bush as his vice president. He didn't talk about the deep state like Donald Trump does. Now, President Trump is just the opposite. That guy is not that articulate. Sorry, President Trump. You talk too much, but your policies are great. You're doing good things. 85% of the time, I agree with you. Maybe 86.742% of the time, even. But
1: that's still pretty high.
0: That's pretty high, but not 100%. Some things are verging on being unconstitutional. Some things are just a distraction. We have so many problems to solve, and you are solving a lot of them, the immigration, the illegals, those kind of things.
2: The fraud, yeah.
0: The fraud. But we don't need to name the Kennedy Center the Trump Kennedy Center. We don't need to name Ronald Reagan Airport the Trump Reagan Airport.
2: Yeah, yeah.
0: You didn't get the Nobel Prize because you're not Obama. You were in office 9 days in the nominating process. You're going to fall into this year. You don't need to attack the government of Norway, who doesn't issue the Nobel Prize. So, yeah. President Trump, yeah. Please stop it.
2: Yeah. He goes back and forth between being Trump, the president, Trump, the businessman, you know, with stamping his name on everything in every building, every branded product, Trump ties, Trump ice, Trump airlines, Trump.
0: But this, number Trump one, that. He's a billionaire. His family's doing well.
2: Yeah.
0: And if we look at, except for, you know, what's happened currently, look at all the counties in Ohio. We have Washington, Adams, Jefferson County. We have schools named after them. President Trump, your time will come posthumously, because if you're recognized for your greatness, there will be high schools, there will be airports, there will be all kind of things named for you. This kind of award, that kind of award, that kind of medal. So stop it, please. You don't need to self-aggrandize. Stop this egotistic nonsense, because it's distracting. It's taking away from affordability. It's taking away from the things that need to be addressed every time and all the time. So please, if you want to call in and express your side, 888-677-9673. We're here to take your call, and we'll clear the lines out completely and take your call. But at this point, instead of you, Mr. President, we have Ricky on line 3. Good evening, Ricky, and welcome to Monday Night Roundtable.
3: Hey, how you guys doing?
0: Living the dream. Living the dream.
2: So, anyway, let me introduce him, because I know him as Rico.
0: Maybe Mr. Producer typed it in incorrectly.
2: I don't know. But anyway, this gentleman, you know, someone that I know personally, he's come from a pretty hard, scarred background, but he's made a good life for himself and his family. He came up in a part of the public housing section, you know, mm-hmm. called the BRICS.
0: Mm-hmm.
2: And you know, tough, hardscopper background, which I'll let him explain. But he took up running. Running is his passion now. Mm-hmm. He runs every day. And he runs for a lot of different reasons, but mainly he wants to spread the message of discipline and focus and changing your circumstances, not being a victim of your circumstances, to people in his community. So he's out there running every day. He runs marathons,
0: mm-hmm.
2: and we'll get into that and what he's actually what he has coming up. So say hello to Rico Ponzi.
0: Good evening, Rico.
3: Hey.
0: Welcome to Monday Night Roundtable.
3: Hey, good evening, guys. And I want to say thank you to Khalid, my guy, man. We work at the same job. So I've actually been running for 501 days. Today makes it 501. Yes, I grew up from the hard streets of, you know, the east side of Cleveland, born and raised in Outway Homes. But I never seen myself as a runner. Never once thought, you know, this passion of mine would come true until I actually got older. You know, me and my family, we was out in Vegas, and a friend of mine, Mr. David James, he was saying something about he's going to, you know, run every day daily. So I was like, you know what, I'm going to head on and going to do it. You know, it went from running, stopping. Then one day, it was the end of September, I just started running every day. It went from 365 to now it's 501. And, you know, it's a passion of mine. You know, just like he just said, it's a passion of mine. And, yes, I do want it to make a cause because, like, people that, you know, born and raised in my neighborhood, the first thing you say about running is, oh, man, I ain't running, man, unless somebody chasing me or, you know what I mean? Unless somebody, you know, this, that, and the third, you know. So, and you, as you can see, it's a passion because he tell you at work, man, I'm always talking about it. I talk about it every, I get chills talking about it.
2: Yeah.
3: And it's like, when we had the snowstorms, I'm out running. You know what I mean? It was negative degrees outside. I'm out running. You know what I mean?
0: And I may ask, what's your average, even in the bad weather, what's your average distance per day?
3: So I really don't follow a training plan. So my average miles can be anywhere from 1 to 5 or 6 miles. It depends on how I feel. You know, my longest miles during the streak was a half marathon. I ran 2 half marathons during the streak. I ran one in May of 2025, and I ran one in October of 2025. I did the Cleveland half marathon, which my time was 2 hours and 30 minutes. And then I ran the one in Columbus on October 18th, where my time was 2 hours and 26 minutes. And now my upcoming run, which is it'll be my first major run, is in Vegas. It'll be February 22nd. And then I'm running another half a month after that in Philly. And Philly is my passion because I'm a big fan of the Rocky movie, and I always wanted to run in Philly. And, you know, and like I said, he would tell you the same. Man, I talk about it every day at work. Like,
2: yes.
3: You know, like constantly. And I'm constantly posting on Instagram. I'm constantly posting on Facebook and stuff like that. So, yeah.
0: And in Vegas, is that also a half marathon?
3: Yes. Mm-hmm. Vegas is a half marathon as well. Yes.
0: Well, I'll give you credit for doing it 501 days in a row. I don't think I've done anything of 500 days in a row. even eating. I think I skipped a couple of days of eating. So, I don't
2: know. So Rico is a corrections officer in Cuyahoga County, and you know, we work together. We both work together in the mental health unit, which is a whole nother show there. So Rico, talk about the health challenges that you've dealt with and how you're managing that and how that factors into your running.
3: Okay, so I'm currently diabetic. I'm a type 2 diabetic. I got to get the eating under control, but it helps me out, you know, with my training. The highest my A1C was, 7.7. It dropped down to 6.1. And then when I just last went to go see my doctor, it went back up 3 points. It went back up to 6.4. I'm on Mounjaro. I take 5 milligrams. You know, so dealing with that challenge of being, you know, diabetes, because it runs in my family. My mom, my aunt, my uncle, and everybody basically in my family was diabetic. And, you know, I try to not want to keep on the trend. So I try to, you know, like I said, running. You know, so that's in my thing. Like me being diabetic, that's a challenge for me. So that's another reason.
0: May I ask how old you are?
3: I'm 43.
0: Okay, and is your weight under control? It should be with all the running, I'd imagine.
3: I mean, my weight right now, like far as like I can understand my weight, because a lot of people say you know you done lost the weight, you done dropped down. You know, I think I weigh about, I want to say 230, 220.
0: Mm-hmm. How tall are you?
3: I'm 5'5".
0: Yeah, it's a little bit.
2: But you lost quite a bit of weight over the last year.
3: Yeah, the biggest weight I had been, I was 249. Like I say, like you said, I had a family, you know what I mean? I look at the baby, the pictures from baby shower. Man, I was like a little swollen little seal, man. Little pig, man.
0: Yeah, you know, they say with diet and exercise, you could control type 2 diabetes. So obviously, I think you got the exercise under control. But, you know, you got to stay away from the starchy stuff, the pasta and the sugars and bakery and the stuff, all the stuff that I love, too. And, you know, diabetes runs in my family, including high blood pressure, diabetes, heart attack. Interesting, that's all on my maternal side. On my father's side, my aunt lived to 97. My father lived to 91. Never had any problems. My uncle lived to 22 because he was sent out into the minefield by the Russians to clear out the mines with a stick, and the stick lost, and uncle lost his legs. Oh, wow. So outside of that, we don't know how long uncle would have lived or not. But, when you get your legs blown off, it's... And he languished for 10 days. Thank you. Thank you, Soviet Union. Yeah. But, sorry to digress on that. But, obviously, with some meds and some diet and exercise, again, you got the exercise down.
2: Yeah. So the real, I think, story about Rico's very inspirational journey has been the consistency. Like you said, I don't think I've ever done anything for 500 consecutive days, but to get out here and, you know, regardless of the weather or how he's feeling, mm-hmm. how his feet are hurting, he's out there every day.
0: Yeah, it's great discipline.
2: Yeah, great discipline. And that's kind of what, you know, and we can talk about this, the message that he's trying to spread to young people. Whatever your passion is, if it's something that benefits you, if it's something that's going to help improve your life, the consistency is the key. Isn't that right, Rico?
3: Yeah, just, you know what I mean, just if whatever you got a passion for, man, just go for it, man. You know, like, you know, I feel like, and I get this from Steve Harvey and Les Brown, I feel like we all have we have some type of passion in us and some type of, some type of drive in us that's going to take us places that we may not ever been before. Like I said, I've been staying in the projects, you know what I mean? I'm born and raised in the projects, you know what I'm saying? Like I said, mom was on drugs, dad wasn't around, you know, so I found the passion for running as I got older, you know what I mean? And it's like, I love it. And I wanted to take me places now, you know what I mean? Like, you know, like I said, I never thought a kid from the projects can be doing what I'm doing now, you know, and it may not be inspirational to others, you know, but it's inspirational to me. And I want my son, like I said, it took me 40 years to have a baby, but I want my son to know when he get older that this is what my dad did. You know what I mean? And like I tell my girl, it's a lot when I see her liking my post or my sister, because like I say, my sister is my mom now, my oldest sister. And, you know, and it, like I said, I'm not going to sit up here and sugarcoat anything. I love it, bro. I'm not going to say I like it. I love it. You know what I mean? It keeps me afloat. Like Khalil said, we work 12 to 16 hours in a high stressful job working with inmates. Mm-hmm. And yes, when I get home, like I said, I got to take my babies to school, and then I got to go to work. So yes, I'm pushing through it, man. I be hurting. I'm talking about bad. Feet be hurting, you know, legs be hurting, you know, body be hurting. Like, you know, but I go out there and now it's like, if I don't go and run, I'm going to feel some type of way, because I go on Instagram, I go on Facebook, I follow numerous of runners and I see them out there getting it in. Mm-hmm. You know what I mean? And it's to the point where I don't even like going on the treadmill unless I'm going to work out too. So I hit the streets before I hit the treadmill.
0: Yeah, and I would think, outside of the cold, I mean, probably even greater than the cold, the greatest threat, probably running in this kind of weather, especially with snow and slush and ice, you got to run in the street. And Clevelanders are becoming very crummy and crappy drivers.
3: Yeah, I'm glad you said that, because it was to a point, I was just telling my girl, and I was just telling, you know my father-in-law, some person literally almost tried to, they literally tried to run me over. Like, I was running from my house. It was early in the morning. When I say it was like 2-3 o'clock in the morning, you know, it ain't nobody out in the streets, but violent at that time of day in Cleveland. I ran from my house to down 131st. You know, Khalil, he's familiar with that area.
0: Oh, yeah.
3: So I leave my house. I'm running down 131st. And as I'm coming back home, I go across a street called, an intersection called Civec and Gay. It's on 131st. So I see the car coming, right? So I'm thinking the car is going to let me go, like let me, you know, continue my running. And the person speeds up, literally trying to hit me.
2: That makes, yeah. That's, you know. But see, this speaks to the commitment that he has, mm-hmm. because he's had numerous incidents of just being out where people see you and you minding your business, going on about your day. It seems to attract morons to go, let me mess with this person. But he's so committed to, and he gets out here and he does it.
0: And as a tip, when you run, do you run with traffic or against traffic?
3: I run against. So that means I'm running to, when I see the cars, you got some cars that be butts that don't want to move, and then you got some that does move, you know what I mean? But then it's like when I'm running towards traffic, like when I'm seeing the traffic coming towards me, like I said, you got some runners that, I mean, some cars that move, and then when I do my, like, just say I'm doing 5 miles, when I do the halfway point, I turn around and I go to the other side of the street so I can see the cars coming.
0: Sure, makes sense.
3: And it's like, you know, it's been plenty of incidents where I had to jump out the street and go on the sidewalk. And, you know, it's been bad snowstorms where the streets are not shoveled.
0: Right.
3: Or it's like, you know, I go, like I said, it's been days where I didn't work 16-hour shifts, and I would go to Edgewater Park, I would go to Garfield Park, or I would go to the tow path. But this last run I just did, which was run 500, you know, somebody did a song request, and I did the run around here in the neighborhood. I was only supposed to do 4.47 miles, but I ended up doing 5 for 500 days. You know what I mean? And it was, you know, it was the best feeling. Of, like I said, it was the best feeling of my life.
0: Yeah. And let me ask you some other things about running. When you run, do you wear a headphone, listen to music or something, or you try not to?
3: I had the Ray Meta glasses, and, you know, so I'm actually able to see. But it's like the music is playing through the glasses.
0: Oh, interesting. Okay.
2: Yeah, they have these things.
3: And it's like now I have headphones. But now, in order to keep myself alive, now I've been going to the gym. You know, I go to the treadmill. Mm-hmm. Like today, I just got back from the gym. You know, I'm in the house now. So I did 2 miles, 30-minute workout. You know what I mean? And, you know, because I could have easily went outside and ran. Like I said, my girl, you know, she a witness. She'll tell you. You know what I mean? Like, matter of fact, last year this time, you know, and then there's another reason I'm committed. You know, I had the stomach virus last Martin Luther King Day, and this was when I was early in my run streak. I'm talking about, you know, vomiting, diarrhea, and all type of stuff. I still got out there and ran. Mm-hmm. It wasn't 5 miles or nothing like that. It was 1 mile. I ran from my house around the corner and back. I'm talking about nauseous, anything could happen, but I still ran. Yeah. So I'm going to show you how much dedicated I am to this running. Yeah.
0: And my other request to you and to other runners is, when, you know, when I see a lot of people are walking in the street because sidewalks aren't shoveled and there's, mm-hmm. you know, high piles of snow, you know, I try to go around them. But some people, they're wearing black pants, black sweatshirts with the sweatshirt pulled up on their head. And I could barely, and, you know, I have some vision issues. I could barely see them, but, you know, I tried to, and a couple of times I rolled down the window and I says, can you wear anything darker? You know, because I just can't see them. Because in a lot of places, the streetlights aren't well lit. Some places, it's very strange as well. I don't know if the city of Cleveland didn't pay their electric bill or 77. There's so many dark spots. It's incredible.
2: Yeah.
0: I don't know what's going on.
2: So Rico, we got a couple of minutes left. You have a race coming up in on February 22nd in Las Vegas.
3: Yes.
2: Okay. So people out there may want to support you in what you're doing because you're trying to take this to all over the country. You want your story to be told all over the country. How can people support you?
3: So if people want to support me, I have Zelle and I have Cash App. My Cash App is my name, Ricky Ponzi, and my Zelle is through KeyBank, and it's actually the same thing, Ricky Ponzi. My phone number is 216-370-0266. Anything will help. Like I said, I appreciate any type of you know, support. You know what I mean?
2: Yeah.
3: And I'm, like I said, I'm trying to, you know, do this for something that I love. Like I said, you know, for my son when he get older, you know, my dad, he used to run, you know. And I don't run to try to win races or nothing like that. I just run because I have a passion for it. I have a drive for it. You know what I mean? It's just something I love to do.
2: Yeah.
3: So if anybody out there under the sound of my voice wanted to help, you know, with any contribution, you know, my Cash App, you know, Ricky Ponzi and my Zelle. That's how you can reach me.
0: Well, if you don't take this the wrong way, I'm going to give Khalid a small check because I don't even know what the hell Cash App and those I do, but you know, it's just I don't.
2: And here's what people have to understand, and this goes across the board, particularly people who are trying to change their circumstances. We got like a minute left, I guess. It's about being disciplined. Discipline wins. You don't have to be the smartest. You don't have to be the most athletic. You don't have to be the brainiest or whatever. But consistency and discipline wins. And there's so many stories of people who won in life simply because they were consistent and they were disciplined. And getting out there every day and doing something every day, getting up and going to work every single day is hard enough. So shouts out to Rico. And, you know, we got your back, brother.
3: And,
2: thank you for being on.
3: So my Instagram and my Facebook. My Instagram is Rico from the Bricks 216. That's my Instagram. And my Facebook is the same thing, Rico from the Bricks 216 or Ricky Ponzi.
0: All right, great. Thanks for that, Ricky. We're going to be cut off at the top of the hour. And this was our guest, Ricky Ponzi or Rico Ponzi.
2: Yep.
3: Ricky Ponzi.
0: All right. Thanks for that great information. Khalid, thanks for bringing a great guest. Monday Night Roundtable, George Sitari in studio. We'll be back after this message.

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6: News this hour from Town Hall. I'm John Scott. President Trump today offered...